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5: Good evening and welcome to another edition of the legendary voice of the Christian resistance on this September 6th, 2026. And boy, this year is going by so quick. And tonight, as we get ready for Labor Day, in just a few hours, Labor Day will start. I'm going to get a Labor Day message. Now, the title of this message is a little strange. It's, is this argument really about wages? It's from Matthew chapter 20, verses 1 through 16. And we start in verse 1. For the kingdom of heaven is like unto a man that is a householder, which went out to the city in the morning to hire laborers and to the vineyard. And when he had agreed with the laborers for a penny a day, he sent them into his vineyard. Now, you notice something here. He's got an agreement that these laborers, who were going to work for 12 hours for a denarii, which is the common wage in those days for a laborer, for someone who was a laborer, a common wage. And so here he has a contract with them. He had agreed with the laborers for the penny a day and went into his vineyard. And when he went out on the third hour, he saw others standing idle in the market. And he said unto them, go ye also into the vineyard, and whatsoever is right, I will give you. And they went their way. Now you notice here, it's a little different. Because now here, this agreement is one on trust. They're trusting his word. They're trusting his word. Well, actually, so he goes out. He starts at 9 a.m. Then he goes again out there at 12 p.m. And then he goes at 3 p.m. And then finally, well, actually, he started at 6. He started at 6, sunrise. And then at 9, then at 12, and then 3 p.m., and then at 5 p.m., with only an hour left in the day. Again, he went out about the sixth and ninth hour and did likewise. And about the 11th hour, he went out and found others standing idle and said unto them, what stand you here all the day idle? They say unto him, because no man hath hired us. He said unto them, go ye also into the vineyard, and whatsoever right you shall receive. So when the seven, and when the evening was come, the Lord of the vineyard said unto the steward, call the laborers and give them their hire, beginning from the last unto the first. And when they had came, they were hired. About the 11th hour, they received every man a penny. But when the first came, they supposed that they should have received more, and likewise received every man a penny. And when he had received it, they murmured against the good man of the house, saying, these last have wrought but 1 hour, and thou hast made them equal with us, and we have borne the burden and the heat of the day.

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2: Something else also. Now, here, when you look at it, some of us old-timers, we've worked our whole life doing the Lord's work. We put in 50, 60 years doing the Lord's work, and in that time, there's been a lot of blessings, but there's been a lot of hardships, too, at that time, doing the Lord's work. I mean, over the years, especially in the pro-life work, I've been sued so many times and attacked so many times and jailed so many times. But it's doing the Lord's work, and it's worth it. But here now, after all that labor, I die. I'm saved. I go to heaven. But somebody, and I've been there in the nursing homes and I've been there in death row, where we had a last-minute conversion, deathbed conversions, okay, death row conversions, where people get saved just prior to their dying. So we both go to heaven. Some work their whole life. Others just get saved, but we both go to heaven. And so there are those that say, well, gee, that's just not fair. That's just not fair. Well, no, you cannot tell God what is fair and what is not fair, folks. Here, when we take a look at what we're talking about, God, first of all, makes decisions with foreordained knowledge, something that we don't have. And so as we take a look at this, again, it's the Lord, the household is the Lord. Now that field that he sends them out into, the vineyard, is the world out there. And the Lord chooses those who he sends out into that vineyard. As he had said there, that so the last shall be first and the first shall be last. For many be called, but few are chosen. Now, it's an interesting thing because that has another application, too. And there are people that live their whole life in poverty. Many people in this world that live their whole life in persecution. The churches, there's more persecution of the church today than there has ever been, and there's probably less being said about it out there, especially in what they call, what is referred to as the mainstream media today. You hardly ever hear them talking about the persecuted church. The church is the most persecuted. Christians are the most persecuted people in the world. They're persecuted by the communists. The communists have killed millions and millions and millions of Christians. They're persecuted by the Muslims. They're, again, because Christians are peaceful, they're persecuted by all of those that aren't. And so, here, I want to switch now over here, because now you had these people that are saying, see there. In fact, I have a little book over here that has got a bunch of the questions put out by people who hate the Bible, and they're trying to show you that all of these contradictions in the Bible, but they're not, because they don't listen to them. And one of the things they'll say, well, you see, it shows you right here that God is not a fair God. Again, who is man to judge God? Okay, first of all, we belong to him. We're his property. The earth and the fullness thereof. The entire universe. Well, our God is an awesome God, and he reigns from heaven above, folks.

0: Let me tell you, when it comes to intellectually, there's a much bigger gap between man and God than there is between a flea and man. Again, I want to go, for example, over to Romans chapter 9. And in Romans chapter 9, starting with verse 9, for this is the word of promise, and this time I will come, and Sarah shall have a son. And not only this, but when Rebekah also had conceived, by one, even by our father Isaac, for the children not yet being born, neither having done any good or evil, that the purpose of God according to the election might stand, not of works, but of him that calleth. Now, God's a creator of all. Now, he needs no human justification for his actions. It's his prerogative to choose whomever he will. And we can be confident that his purpose is good and holy, whether or not we understand. But it's not our responsibility to question God. It is our responsibility just to trust him and thank him. Again, I want to remind you that here, again, God makes decisions on foreordained knowledge. We cannot reclaim any of the past. Not 5 minutes, not 10 minutes ago. We can't reclaim that. It's gone. God can. He can turn time back. You know, we're controlled by time. Time takes its toll on us, not on God. Time is what God says it is. It's his servant. We can't go into the future. I know people have been trying that with all kinds of methods, thinking that they could speed things up and time travel. God doesn't need any equipment to do that. He can do that. He can go into the future. And so here, when it comes to making decisions, God's making decisions on extreme knowledge, what we can't do. For the children not being yet born, well, let me go to the next verse. And not only this, but when Rebekah also had conceived by one, even by her father Isaac, for the children not yet being born, neither having done any good or evil, that the purpose of God according to election might stand, not of works, but of him that calleth, it was said unto her, the elder shall serve the younger. As it is written, Jacob have I loved, and Esau have I hated. Okay, here, that was a revelation expressing God's purpose had been given to Rebekah while the twins were struggling in her womb. And she undoubtedly transmitted this word to Isaac. Isaac nevertheless continued to favor Esau over Jacob until God overruled him in a traumatic fashion. And so, but remember, you know, these people were really hugged into tradition in that day too, okay? And here, going all the way back, God chose Seth over Cain, Shem over Japheth, Isaac over Ishmael, Judah over Reuben. Remember, now it was always the tradition was the firstborn male received the inheritance, okay? But that tradition that God gives, God is not restricted by tradition. God has no restrictions on him. And so here, he goes on to say, it was said unto her, the elder shall serve the younger. As it is written, Jacob have I loved, and Esau have I hated. Well, how often have you heard people say, and people will say, well, you know, God loves everybody. And I say, why would you say that? Well, it's in the Bible. No, it's not. It's not in the Bible at all. In fact, there's a lot of things in the Bible. God hates all of those that commit iniquity, he said. He hates those whose hands shed innocent blood, whose feet are swift to run to mischief. There's a lot of places in Scripture. You hear people also say, and you have these little sound bites, that we are to hate the sin but love the sinner. Where did you hear that? What's in the Bible? No, it's not. That's not in the Bible at all. What's in the Bible is we're to love what God loves and hate what God hates. That's what the Bible teaches. We are to be conformed to the very image of Christ. So now he says, what shall we say then? Is there unrighteousness with God? God forbid. Well, now that's, you're really getting into something there when you say that. In fact, you know, in Deuteronomy chapter 32, I want to jump over there just for a minute maybe. Well, no, I'll do that later. But, for he saith to Moses, I will have mercy on whom I will have mercy, and I will have compassion on whom I will have compassion. Well, now I do have to go over. I'm going to go over to Exodus here for a minute. And that's Exodus chapter 33, verses 18 through 23. Now here, in this passage, Moses is speaking with God. And Moses is asking the Lord to show him the way. How is he going to deal with these people down there, Israel, who have backslid away from God? But then, and I pick it up in verse 18 here, and he said, I beseech thee to show me thy glory. So Moses is asking God. Remember, the Bible says that Moses was a friend of God. Moses was a friend of God. And here, he said, I beseech thee, show me thy glory. He's talking about his Shekinah glory. And he said, I will make all my goodness pass before thee, and I will proclaim the name of the Lord before thee, and I will be gracious to whom I will be gracious, and I will show mercy on whom I will show mercy. That's what we just read there. This is where the Apostle Paul was quoting Moses here. And he said, thou canst not see my face, for there shall no man see me and live. Now he's talking about the Shekinah glory and the fullness of the Godhead. Now whenever you hear the word Lord, Lord is referring to the Lord Jesus Christ. And in this case, what you have, it's either a theophany or a Christophany. And so theophany, when he appears, when God appears as a man, and then Christophany is when it's the Lord Jesus Christ appearing again in the form of a man. A theophany can also be where God can appear in other ways. He can appear in a storm. He can appear in many, many different ways. And the Lord said, behold, there is a place by me, and thou shalt stand upon a rock. And it shall come to pass that while my glory passes by, that I will put thee in a cliff of the rock, and I will cover thee with my hand while I pass by. And I will take away mine hand, and thou shalt see my back parts, but my face shalt thou not see. Now, here they have seen in Scripture, we've seen the glory of God, like when the heavens lit up on the night that that Jesus was born as an infant. Now he's the omnipresent Lord. The Lord Jesus was in the form as the angel of God, as he announced to the shepherds. And when he announced where his presence was in the sky, the whole sky was lit up with Shekinah glory. But they weren't looking directly on the face of the Lord. Okay. Here, you also saw that the Shekinah glory is a pillar of fire and glory when the Lord went before Israel when he took them out of Egypt. But to look upon Shekinah glory here face to face with God, no man can do that and live. So I go back here and pick it up back in Romans chapter 9. So then it is not of him that willeth, nor of him that runneth, but of God that showeth mercy. For the scripture said unto Pharaoh, even for this same purpose have I raised thee up, that I might show my power in thee, that my name might be declared throughout all the earth. Therefore hath the mercy on whom he hath mercy, and whom he will he hath hardness. That will say then unto me, why doth he yet find fault? For who hath resisted his will? Nay, but, O man, who art thou that shall repliest against God? Shall the thing formed say unto him that formed it, why hast thou made me thus? You know, it's always an interesting thing. I always am amazed at these people that say, well, they don't believe that there was a God. And yet, all of creation shouts out that it has a creator. You know, it's mathematically impossible to have a creation without a creator. It's never happened, never will happen. You got to have a creator to create something, okay? Now, the other thing is that amazes me is when they look in the mirror and they see the image of a person. And they have to know that everything has a prototype. Everything started with the first. And they have to wonder, whose image were we made in? Now, if people could look in the mirror, if they can look in the mirror and they come to the conclusion that their forefathers crawled out of a slimy pit billions of years ago as single-celled beings, well then, if they want to believe that that was the image they were made in, I feel sorry for them. He goes on to say, thou wilt say unto them, unto me, why doth he yet find fault? For who hath resisted the will? But, O man, who art thou that repliest against God? Shall the thing formed say to him that formed it, why hast thou made me thus? Hath not the potter power over the clay of the lump of the same lump to make one vessel unto honor, another vessel unto dishonor? What if God, willing to show his wrath and to make his power known, endured with much long suffering the vessels of wrath fitted to destruction? And that he might make known the riches of his glory on the vessels of mercy, which he had afore prepared unto glory, even us whom he hath called not of the Jews only, but also of the Gentiles. And again, that all has to do with predestination by God, again, with his infinite knowledge. God has infinite knowledge. He's the only one in existence that has complete knowledge of the past, of eternity past. There's only one. The only one that has complete, total knowledge. Even all the angels in heaven don't, because God was there before he created them. And who knows how long? Well, again, here, God is eternal, so there was never a time when God didn't exist. Yet there was a time when the angels didn't exist. So God himself, again, like I said, is the only one with a complete and total knowledge of eternity past. He's the only one, and that includes not AI. God is the only one today that has a complete and total knowledge of everything that is happening, not only on planet Earth, but in the universe. His knowledge is unlimited. And God is the only one who can look into the future. Not only can he look into the future, he is the future. The future will be what God declares it to be. I know that's kind of really getting out there saying that's kind of really hard preaching to wrap your brain around, just to think of that kind of ability, that kind of power. But God's power is unlimited. I want to go over to 1 Corinthians chapter 3. You might say, well, what's the sense then, you know, why should I work all day? Why should I do the Lord's work and when these other people, they don't do anything, then they get saved just before they die and they go to heaven, and I've spent all those years working. Well, let's go to 1 Corinthians chapter 3. And you say, well, Pastor, that's absolutely foolish. Sure it is. I know that. But believe me, they're out there. They're there. They're saying it, folks. Believe me, the strangest things are being thought of today by people. And so, I mean, when it comes to universal salvation, I can't get past. I mean, oh, how dumb that is. But, so I want to go over to 1 Corinthians chapter 3, starting with verse 5 through 17. But I have to real quickly wet my whistle here. Who then is Paul? And who is Apollos, but ministers by whom you believed, even as the Lord God gave every man? I have planted, Apollos watered, but God gave the increase. So then neither is he that planteth anything, neither he that waters, but God that giveth the increase. How many times have you heard people say, well, I led that man into salvation. I was the one that got him saved. No, you weren't. You weren't the one that got him saved. Only God can get people saved. They're saved through the working of the Holy Ghost. Now, you can lead people to the Lord, to the Word of God. You can lead them there. Some years ago, D.L. Moody told a story about how once when he was walking down the sidewalk down by the church, that there was a drunk on the sidewalk. He was laying on the sidewalk. And when Moody came by, he tried to grab him by the pant leg and say, "Do you remember me, Pastor Moody? You saved me." And Moody's answer to him was, "I must have saved you, because if the Lord had saved you, you wouldn't be laying there like that." And that was his point, that only God saves people. Now he that planteth and he that watereth are one. Every man shall receive his own reward according to his own labor. For we are laborers together with God. You are God's husbandry. You are God's building. According to the grace of God which is given unto me, as a wise master builder, have I laid the foundation, and another buildeth thereupon. But let every man take heed on how he buildeth thereupon. So here, He goes on to say, "For other foundation can no man lay than that which is laid, which is Jesus Christ. No part of a structure should be built without a strong foundation. If it is expected to stand," so we know that. So what he's talking about here, creation is the foundation of life of the cosmos, and Jesus Christ was the creator before he became the Savior. The record of his creation is in Genesis, the foundation of all revelation. Jesus Christ first as creator, then as redeemer, is the foundation of any true and lasting Christian life. He goes on to say, "Now if any man build upon this foundation, gold, silver, and precious stones, wood, hay, and stubble." So he's talking about your works. Your works. Your works would be tried by fire. So if you take gold, and you take silver, and you take precious stones, and you put them under the fire, they become more precious. They become purer. They become more valuable. But if you take wood, hay, and stubble, and you put it under the fire, it goes away. It's gone. So he's talking about works. And when you have works, especially today, the persecution of the church, like I said, is greater than it's ever been. And when people are doing the Great Commission and trying to live a life for Christ, and they're being martyred for that, then that's gold, silver, and precious stones. Every man's work shall be made manifest, for the day shall declare it, because it shall be revealed by fire, and the fire shall try every man's work of what sort it was, it is. If any man's work abide, which he hath built thereupon, he shall receive a reward. This is referring to the Bema Seat Judgment. The Bema Seat Judgment. When all that are present receive the rewards, whether, and if your were labors be of wood, hay, and stubble, then you're going to lose rewards. You'll lose rewards. If any man's work shall be burned, he shall suffer loss, but he himself shall be saved, yet so as by fire. Now, here again, you can't lose your salvation. Now, he's talking about every man. He said, if your works be burned up, if you're saved, you're going to stay saved, okay? That's what it says here. If any man's work shall be burned, he shall suffer loss, but he himself shall be saved, yet as so by fire. And so, know you not that you are the temple of God, and that the Spirit of God dwelleth in you? You know, I want to tell the folks out there listening here, especially in Ohio, in Northeast Ohio, Lord's willing, I will be out. I want to thank all of you folks that came out to the Geauga County Fair to see me yesterday. So many of you came out and just to stop in at the Right to Life booth in the Merchants Building. But wherever I went on that fairgrounds, I ran into people. And so I want to again say thank you for those that came out and made such good donations to Geauga County Right to Life. We really appreciate it more than you think. Now, Lord's willing, I will be out there again tomorrow, and I've got a 2-6 shift that I will be in the Merchants Building at the Right to Life booth tomorrow from 2-6. I might be at other parts of the fair earlier, but not after, because I'm on the radio again tomorrow night. And so he goes on to say, Know you not that you are the temple of God, and that the Spirit of God dwelleth in you? You know, I was amazed, and I thought about the fair, because in that booth, the people, the amount of people with tattoos, I mean, tattoos over all over their body. I mean, tattoos on their face. This guy, what's his name, Jelly Donut or Jelly Roll, whatever, who was a professing Christian. He was a professing Christian, but Jelly Roll backslid big time. And I've seen these happen before. It's exactly what it talks about over in Hebrews chapter 12. He's lost a lot of weight. And if I was Jelly Donut or Jelly Roll, whoever I would be, I would repent, and I would repent right away. Because I have seen examples of guys that have gone his way, blackslid, and if they were saved, if they ever were saved, the Lord would take them home before he would allow them, first of all, to disrespect him, to dishonor him. But also the Lord in his mercy would take them home before they would lose any more of the rewards at the Bema Seat judgment. Know you not that you are the temple of God, and that the Spirit of God dwelleth in you? If any man defile the temple, and that's what you see with all of these tattoos, all of these nose rings and lip rings and all these other things that they have sticking out of them. If any man defile the temple of God, him shall God destroy. For the temple of God is holy, which temple you are. And so, here that destruction must be a physical death, not a spiritual one. For the apostle has just assured us that in whom the Spirit dwells, like I just read you earlier, we're eternally saved. Now I want to go over to 2 Corinthians. And in 2 Corinthians chapter 6, verses 5 through 10. And stripes, no, what you're going to see here, there are 9 paradoxes that characterize such a laborer for the Lord, comparing the joys of life in Christ here with the hardships of living in the world and laboring for the Lord. And you'll see these comparisons. And those of us that have been at it a while, we know them all too well. In stripes and imprisonment, in tumults and in labors, in watchings and in fastings, by the pureness, by knowledge, by long suffering, by kindness, by the Holy Ghost, by love unfeigned, by the word of truth, by the power of God, by the amount of righteousness on the right hand and on the left, by honor and dishonor. Well, you know, here again, when we take a look at this, by evil a report and a good report, as deceivers and yet true. As unknown and yet well known, as dying and behold we live, as chastened and not killed, as sorrowful yet always rejoicing, as poor yet making many rich, as having nothing and yet possessing all things. So you see that those are the lives of different Christians out there. And it covers different times in our lives. Okay, I remember times when years ago when I was, well, you might say right into poverty level. But God blessed, I never really worried about material things so much. And well, the good Lord has blessed and blessed in abundance over the years. You know, and people, you got to think, and how many times have you heard people say, why, that fella, he's a self-made millionaire. No, he's not. He's not self-made. Nobody's self-made, folks. Nobody's self-made. He goes on to say, O ye Corinthians, our mouth is open unto you, our heart is enlarged. You are not strengthened in us, but you are strengthened in your own bowels. Now for the recompense is the same. I speak unto my children, be you also enlarged. And so he's making a point there. When he's talking about, Paul, as their spiritual father, urged the Corinthians to respond with, with appropriate filial, if you will, is the right word. I think love, which should be exhibited by the same largeness of heart which he himself showed for them. This was all he asked, was in way of recompense for his labors. When he said here, be you not unequally yoked together with unbelievers, for what fellowship hath righteousness with unrighteousness, and what communion hath light with darkness? Well, we are to be, we're not to be isolationists. We are to be separatist. In fact, many believe in the first and second laws of separation. What does that mean? Well, with people who are not, I would never have certain people allowed in my pulpit, for example, or fellowship with certain unbelievers. Now, I would witness to them, but I wouldn't fellowship with them, because we're not to be unequally yoked together with unbelievers. For what fellowship hath righteousness with unrighteousness, and what communion hath light with darkness? I would never marry a believer and an unbeliever. And I've had Christians come to me, professing Christians come to me with Muslims and wanted me to marry him. And I said, absolutely not. I'm not going to do that. I've had people come that one spouse will profess salvation and the other will say, no, I'm not a Christian. I'm not going to marry a Christian with a non-Christian. Now, sometimes I definitely get the feeling when I definitely have over the past when a couple have come to me, and they both profess to be Christians. And, boy, I have some doubts there, some major doubts after, because I don't just marry people. We have counseling sessions before we get married and got to find out if the reason why they understand what the divine institution of marriage is all about. But I can't look upon their hearts. I can't say, well, this person here doesn't seem to me to be saved, so therefore I'm not going to marry him. And I would be the same thing if people came to me and made a profession of faith that they had called, they've given their heart to the Lord, and they wanted to be baptized. And I had some questions on whether or not they were truly saved. But on their profession of faith, I'm required to baptize them. And so here he goes on to say, and what concord hath Christ with Belial? Or what part hath he that believeth with an infidel? And I remember one time where I had some legalists, if you will, professing Baptists, challenge me for violating the secondary law of separation. And the reason they said that I violated that was that I was out in front of the abortion mills saving babies, and there were Catholics out there with me, and who knows, there may be some Presbyterians or Methodists too. And so they were saying because of that, that was a violation of secondary separation. Well, these guys are idiots. Whenever anyone is doing the Lord's work, you never interfere with anyone doing the Lord's work. And if you go by a schoolhouse and the schoolhouse is on fire and you see people out there pulling kids out the windows, you don't walk up to them and ask them if they're a Jehovah's Witness or a Mormon. You go up there and you help them get the kids out of the building. Okay? And so anyhow, I told these boys, I liked their way of the Catholics' way out there doing it better than your way of not doing it. You see, James 4:17 says, for those that know to do good and do it not, to them it is sin. And you guys would do it, but you don't have the courage. You just don't have the courage. You know that. I mean, I really turned them inside out, upside down, and backwards. I really went after these guys, and because they, well, they had told a senior pastor that they was hoping that they were going to confront me, and they was hoping for his support. He says, you go right ahead and confront him. And so while this was going on, while I was giving them the riot act, they looked towards him, and they said, aren't you going to help us? And he said, no. He said, I knew exactly what was going to happen. And he said, you're getting a spanking, you boys, and you deserve it. And that's what happened there. Here we said, and what agreement had the temple of God with idols? For you are the temple of the living God. As God has said, I will dwell in them and walk in them, and I will be their God, and they shall be my people. Wherefore, come out from among them, and be you separate, saith the Lord, and touch not the unclean thing, and I will receive you. And I will be a father unto you, and you shall be my sons and daughters, saith the Lord God. Now, many times there are organizations out there where you have an assembly of clergy from different denominations. Now, in some cases, I will attend if these are not apostate. But if they're apostate, I'll have nothing to do with them. I will not attend it at all. And here I was thinking of one, for example, one group that I know of, and I know several of the pastors, and they're friends of mine. They're not apostate, but I could not attend their assembly in good conscience because I knew some of those that were attending were totally apostate. In other words, those people like Al Sharpton, for example. Al Sharpton said that the Bible condones abortion. That's a lie told by a liar. He's no more saved than the man in the moon. That man's a shakedown artist. And that's all he is. He's a race baiter. And that's reality. And people, any real Christian should know that. And that's why the liberal media loves him so much. Because he is apostate. I want to turn now over to Revelation chapter 22. And in Revelation chapter 22, starting with verse 9, then said he unto me, see thou do it not, for I am thy fellow servant, of which thy brethren prophets, and of them which keep the sayings of this book, worship God. So John, when he come across a fellow servant, he thought he was seeing an angel, and he was ready to bow down. He didn't, and he said, no, don't do that. He goes on to say, and he saith unto me, seal not the sayings of the prophecy of this book, for the time is at hand. Remember what he told Daniel, to seal up the book until the time of the end. And see, we're living today in the unsealing of the book. And there was a time, and the scripture said that there would come a time, and this is what we're living this today, and we're seeing this, where it says that the world would get to the point where it'll be wearing out the saints. They'll wear out the saints. And we're seeing this. We're seeing this. We're seeing, scripture says in Amos chapter 8, that there'll be a dearth. There'll be a famine in the land. Not of food and water, but of the word of God. But of the word of God. And we're seeing that. Not because there's not more churches than ever. Of course, today, many, many, many churches are closing down, both apostate and real churches. They're because within the biblical church, in the Bride of Christ, the saints are getting worn down. The saints are becoming weary. Just like Scripture said, you see a lot of that happening today. And so he goes on to say, he that is unjust, let him be unjust still, and he that is filthy, let him be filthy still, and he that is righteous, let him be righteous still, and he that is holy, let him be holy still. Behold, I come quickly, and my reward is with me to give every man according to his work shall be. This is why we continuously tell people the place of crowns in heaven. You know, those that always try to avoid doing anything that cost them anything for the Lord, try to avoid doing the hard things or the dangerous things, they don't know what they're missing. I'm Alpha and Omega, the beginning and the end, the first and the last. Blessed are they that do his commandments, and they have the right to the tree of life, and may enter through the gates into the city. For without our dogs, I have to laugh because a woman once said, why does God hate dogs? He doesn't hate dogs. He's not referring to four-legged animal. He's referring to two-legged. He's referring to LGBTQ today. Four times in Scripture, homosexuals are referred to as dogs. That's right. Today out there, those on the left, they will tell you that sodomy, which is the very first time the word abomination was used, that sodomy is a preferred lifestyle. That's what they try to get across in the public schools. And sorcerers, folks, sorcerers, big pharma. Big pharma are sorcerers today. Whoremongers, I had a woman call one time and say, there are no more whores. That time has passed. And I told her, there's more whores than ever, more whoremongers than ever. And murderers, well, there's more murderers than ever. And idolaters, and whosoever loveth and maketh a lie, more of that than ever too. I, Jesus, have sent mine angel to testify unto you these things in the churches. I am the root and the offspring of David, and the bright and the morning star. And the Spirit and the bride say, come. And let him that heareth say, come. Let him that is athirst say, come. And whosoever shall, let him take the water of life freely. For I testify unto every man that heareth the words of this prophecy of this book, if any man shall add unto these things, God shall add unto him the plagues that are written in this book. If any man shall take away from the words of this book, of this prophecy, God shall take away the part of the book of life, and out of the holy city, and from the things which are written in this book. He said, he which testifieth these things saith, surely I come quickly. Amen. For so come, Lord Jesus, even so, the grace of our Lord Jesus Christ be with you all. Amen. And so, how much time do I have there?
1: 1 minute.
0: So, folks, again, the most important thing to you out there, this is why we always try to get across, and why I preach, and so many times, us old-time preachers will be preaching, making your salvation sure. People aren't getting it. It goes right over the top of their head. Sometimes it's, well, I'll think about that maybe later. Well, you know what? Later may never come to you. I got to tell you, you got to make your salvation sure. We're out of time for tonight. So until tomorrow, I want to say good night. I want to say God bless. And I want to say, as we do every night when we come to this point, good night, God bless, and always, always, always, ready, keep, and I did it before Trump did, fighting the fight, fight, fight, fight, fight, fight, fight, fight, fight, fight.
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5: With SRN News, I'm Mary Rose. Five people are dead and at least five others are injured after an Amazon cargo plane crashed near Miami International Airport Sunday. The FAA says the plane overran the runway after landing around 2 p.m. The plane had departed from San Juan, Puerto Rico, and video captured the aircraft after the crash. Two pilots and three other people were transported to local hospitals. And all runways and taxiways at the airport were temporarily closed, and the NTSB is sending a team to Miami to investigate. The Trump administration is going to the Supreme Court again in an effort to implement new mail-in voting rules. The emergency appeal filed on Sunday comes after a judge ruled on Friday that the administration...
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17: Amen and praise the Lord, everybody. This is Brother Richard. It is always a delight to be here to share God's precious word. Just want to sit down and throughout a busy day and doing things and how to take care of some things. And I sit down, I open the word, and I start reading the scriptures, and I get greatly encouraged in the word of God. Praise the Lord. The Bible says, looking to Jesus, the author and finisher of our faith. Well, Jesus is the word. You know, how do we look to Jesus? It's not that little statue people carry around and give around. That's silliness. That's a graven image. It's not no bobblehead doll or some crucifix or none of that. It's in your heart. Having that word in your heart. Relying on that word in your heart. Looking to Jesus. Looking to the word. What the word says. Jesus said, we are cleansed by his word. Let that word cleanse us and wash us and make us whole and keep us acceptable of God. Praise the Lord. This is a live Christian talk show, and we do welcome your phone calls if you'd like to call in. The phone number is 216-901-0933. Again, 216-901-0933. We welcome your calls. If you'd like to share some scriptures, if you'd like to share a testimony, we love testimonies. Praise the Lord. Testimonies are delightful too. Testimony brings the word of God alive in your life, and it's important to share testimonies because someone might be listening or someone might know someone that's in the same circumstance or situation, how God has helped you or delivered you or set you free or even rebuked you. Yeah, whom the Lord loves, he chastens. The Bible says, rebuke me, it's a kindness. But some people don't share that. But it's true, testimony. Or if you have a prayer request, God answers prayer. He said he's as near as our heart and our mouth. So the prayer of faith will heal the sick, whatever your need might be. Someone prayed for me this week and they told me. He said, I prayed for you and that God would stop any confusion coming against you. And in certain dealings in an area where that I'm dealing with, and it's been a while. And it's if it was my fault or cause or whatever, but a lot of exterior things contributing to it. And they prayed and they told me, I could tell, they poured their heart out to God. And I said, amen. Praise the Lord. And I could tell that, I could tell they were pouring out their heart, and I could tell that God had answered that prayer, and I'd prayed. But two is better than one. If 1,000, one could put 1,000 in flight and two could put 10,000, surely two is better than one. And I appreciated that. And I could tell a difference in that circumstance, in that situation. Absolutely. Praise the Lord. So praying for each other is important. If you have a

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1: 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I'm your host, Pastor Al Davis. I'll be with you until midnight tonight, right here on AM 1220, The Word. Hope you'll stick with us here this evening. And if you've got a question about the Bible or current events in light of God's Word, you can give us a call tonight. Our phone number is 216-901-0933. 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We'd love to hear from you this evening. Also, check us out online, livewithpastoral.com. That's livewithpastoral.com. And if you go there, you can find out more about me, more about the program. You can listen to past programs there. And I think I've got all the way through last Sunday on there, I believe it looks like. Or August 30th. That's the last one that's on there. August the 30th, Sunday the 30th of August. And there's also our Friday afternoon programs are there as well. And so check us out online, livewithpastoral.com. You can also see some of the articles that I've written. The most recent one is titled Sacred Ground, Modern Myths, Is Israel Really Rebuilding the Third Temple? And that is there. And there's some word searches that you can find if you like word searches. And you can link to a whole bunch of other articles that I've written. At last count, there was over 130 of them that I had on there. There's some more I need to get uploaded yet that I've had in the past that I just never got online. But so there's a lot of different subjects. It's kind of humorous because I remember when I was just starting out in the ministry, I'd hear these people talking about, well, you know, I remember one time I addressed this question, or one time somebody asked me that, and some people who had actually written some things, yeah, I remember writing about that. And I used to think, man, that would be kind of neat to be able to say that. And through the radio program and our church newsletter, it's after 20 years on the radio almost 30 years as a pastor, and years of serving as a missionary before that, I can now look back and say, oh yeah, I can remember when somebody asked me about that, or here's something that I've written about that. So there's quite a few different things that you can find all if you go to livewithpastoral.com and just follow the links there. You can also link to our home church, Richfield Bible Baptist Church, where I am the pastor, and you can find out more about our church there as well. We'd love to have you come visit. And I was reminding people at church today, not next week, but the following Sunday, 2 weeks from today, is our church anniversary celebration. That would be September the 20th. And we have a special day planned. We always have a meal after the morning service. We have some special music with our good friend Eric Howitt. And then he usually sings for us after in the afternoon after the meal. And we just have a good time of fellowship. And so on that particular day, September 20th, we will not be having our evening service, because normally we have a Sunday morning service at 11 o'clock. I'm currently preaching through the book of 1 John. And then on Sunday night at 6 p.m., we have our evening service where I'm currently preaching through the book of Ezra. And so on the 20th, September 20th, because of our anniversary celebration, we won't have the evening service because we'll be there in the morning. And we'll be there through the afternoon for quite a while. So, but we'd love to have you come out and visit us, and that'd be a great time for you to visit. And of course, we also have our Bible study every Friday from 7 to 9. And it's an informal Bible study where you can bring questions about the Bible or current events in light of God's Word. And if that sounds familiar, that's because that's what we were doing before we were on the radio. And when we came on the radio, we just prayed about it and thought that's what the Lord was leading us to do, to just follow the same format and adapt it to the radio. So that's what we did. And so here 20-some years later, well, just over 20 years later, 20 years in a few weeks later, we're still doing it. So we're thankful it's worked out. All right. As I said, you're listening to Late Night Live with Pastor Al. I'm your host, Pastor Al Davis. The number is 216-901-0933. Let's have a word of prayer. We'll jump right into some of our callers here this evening. Heavenly Father, Lord, thank you again for the opportunity to be on the air. Pray that you would bless, use us for your glory tonight. Help us to lift up and glorify Christ in all that we say and do. And again, I just pray that you'd use the program to be a blessing to somebody this evening, that we can point people that are searching to Christ, that we can encourage believers in their walk with you. And again, in all things, glorify Christ. And we thank you in Jesus' name. Amen. Amen. Well, we've got Nancy up first for us tonight. Nancy, welcome to the program this evening.
2: Oh, thank you, Pastor Al, for taking my call so soon. And I'm glad that your church's anniversary, is that the 30th or 40th anniversary on September 20th?
1: I think it's 29th. I think.
2: Oh, 29th.
1: It's 29th, or it's not quite the third. No, I'm 29th. I'm sorry. I'm thinking of something else. Me being pastor there is more like 29. But no, it's our 45th. It's our, I'm sorry, 44th anniversary.
2: Oh.
1: It's our 44th. Okay. Yeah, because it was my 29th anniversary as the pastor there last month.
2: Oh,
1: so
2: okay.
1: That's where I had 29 from. 29, me being the pastor. And then the church itself will be celebrating our 44th year, I think it was. Yeah, 44th year.
2: Yeah, that's so, what you said.
1: Yeah, 44th.
2: Mm-hmm. Okay. Well, that's what my subject tonight is sort of concerning. I think it's so fascinating that you were a missionary in American Samoa, mm-hmm. and I would just really like to hear how you happened to end up

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2: Not one bit. And we were actually on our way to New Zealand, and we we were purchasing tickets, and thankfully, at the last minute when things changed, we were able to get our tickets switched back over and everything. But what happened was I was actually serving in the United States Air Force over in England. I was stationed in England when God called me into the ministry and, you know, led me into missions. And so when I left the Air Force, I I came back to the States, back to my hometown in Richfield, and the church that I'm the pastor of now, Richfield Bible Baptist Church, had started, I believe, while I was in the Air Force out of the area. And it was in line with what I believed, King James only, independent, fundamental Baptist. The church I grew up in was independent, fundamental Baptist, but it wasn't King James only. And I had come to the King James only position while I was in England. And the church was there, and I started getting involved in the church, and that became my home church and my sending church. And so I did deputation to go to New Zealand, and we had some support, and we got our support. It was time to go, and we had tickets, and we were getting everything ready to go. And this was in it was in the early spring, late winter, early spring. I'm trying to think, March. It was in March we were supposed to be leaving in March. So that'd be late winter. And, had all this in place, and unbeknownst to us, there were things going on both in New Zealand and in the Samoan Islands that we did not know about. And there was a missionary who was in, I believe it was in Wellington, New Zealand, which is, there's two main islands, the North Island and the South Island. Wellington was at the southern end of the North Island, and it's where the capital is. And there was a missionary there at the time. I don't recall his name, but he was handing out some tracts at a festival or something, and one of the tracts had to do with what the Bible said about homosexuality. Well, he happened to put it in the hands of somebody who was a activist in that area, LGBTQ activist. He took great umbrage at the track, and it made a big deal out of it. Now, what ended up happening was this poor guy was, you know, he was just passing out tracts and stuff at this festival. Well, he started getting all kinds of stuff going on, people calling him a hate monger and homophobe and all this sort of stuff. And he got woke up one morning, I think early in the morning, like 7 or 8 in the morning. And the largest city in New Zealand is Auckland, which is up in the northern part of the North Island. It's the largest city in New Zealand. And he gets woke up with somebody on the phone going, "Hi, you're live on the air in Auckland, New Zealand. Why are you such a homophobe?" You know, he's like, "Huh, what?" Huh? Like half asleep.
3: Wow.
2: And now at that particular time, my wife and I had sent our passports to the New Zealand consulate or embassy, and I guess it'd be the embassy in DC for visas. And everything up until that point was friendly and helpful and everything like that. Well, we got a call from the embassy, and the person that we had been dealing with, who was always friendly and helpful, was real suspicious sounding. It's like, "Why are you going to New Zealand? What are you going to do when you're there?" And it was all because of the turmoil that came up with this guy's track. Now, I don't fault him for passing out tracks or anything, or standing for the truth, but

0: became this big thing. He was an American missionary. I was an American missionary, and my wife and I, and our visa applications were on this person's desk at that time that this became a big thing. And so she was real suspicious, demanding all this kind of stuff. And finally, she was basically saying, well, the only way you can come to New Zealand is if you give me a detailed list of where you're going to be, who you're going to talk to, and what you're going to talk about, and a written promise that you will not preach or teach while you're in New Zealand.
1: Really?
0: Well, that kind of defeats the purpose of going as a missionary.
1: That's the whole reason you're going there.
0: Yeah. Oh, so, and there was another missionary who was in New Zealand, who had come back to the States because he had a young child who had gone to be with the Lord, and they came back to the States, you know, to bury their child and a funeral and everything. And he was getting ready to go back to New Zealand, and his visa got canceled, and he was stuck in the States. All his stuff was in New Zealand, and they wouldn't let him go back. Well, needless to say, I couldn't agree to what she was saying. And she said, if you don't agree with this, we're going to cancel your visa application. You can't apply for another 5 years. So I canceled the visa application and told her that, you know, she needed to get my passports back to me immediately because they belong to the United States government, not the New Zealand government. And if I didn't have them back within a few days, I was going to notify my senator and my congressman and file a complaint this bureaucrat, the New Zealand embassy, was hanging on to our passports illegally. Wow. She got him back to us pretty quick. She got him back pretty quick. Well, so here we are. We're ready to go. We were a few weeks from leaving. And so what do you do? Well, I you know, completely closed out. Well, we had been praying because we thought with our visa applications that there was a chance that we might only be able to be there for like a year and then have to leave for a few months and then go back for another year. And so we were looking at different things, and I like maps. I've always kind of had an affinity for maps. And I knew that you had the U.S. territory of Guam, and we had had Hawaii there, the state of Hawaii, and also we have a U.S. territory called American Samoa. Now, American Samoa is the only territory that we have that is south of the equator. And it was, you know, just below the equator, just this side of the international dateline. And I thought, well, you know, if we ever had to come out of New Zealand for a time, that might be an interesting area to go. So I knew a little bit about it, not a whole lot. I didn't know anybody there, didn't know anything except that it was a U.S. territory, and everything I understood, you could go there as long as you had a U.S. driver's license or whatever, you could go there. Well, we had passports and driver's license. And so we prayed about it. And with just a few weeks to go, we switched from New Zealand to the Samoan Islands, and we arranged our tickets because we had tickets already going to Hawaii, and so we kept those tickets, and we were able to cancel the tickets from Hawaii to New Zealand, and then we were able to get tickets from Hawaii to American Samoa. So we get on the airplane, we go to the airport, I should say, and as we're getting ready, you know, for the flight and everything, they wanted to know where our return tickets were. Well, we were planning on going there for 4 years, not, you know, 4 days or 4 weeks.
1: Right.
0: And I said, what are you talking about? And I said, well, you have to have return tickets to go there. I said, what's a U.S. territory? We're U.S. citizens. And online it said we only need a driver's license, and we got our passports and all. And they went back and forth, and then they placed a call down to the American Samoa, and they agreed to let us go down. So we got on the airplane and we flew down, and we got there. It must have been like midnight or something when we got in. It's like a 6 hour flight. And remember, this is in March, I believe it is. And so we went from that year we had that was, they were calling it the blizzard of the century, and it had shut everything down. And like a week and a half later, we were down in the tropics. And it's like when they opened the airplane in Samoa, where we got off the airplane, it was like getting wrapped in a heavy wool blanket that you just took out of the oven and wet. Wool blanket just fresh out of the oven, and it never let go of us for 4 years.
1: Goodness.
0: It is very humid. In terms of the heat, it's because we had just come from winter time to the tropics, so you know our bodies were geared for winter time, not adjusted to the to the heat. And the humidity year round was usually up around 100%. We had over 200 inches of rain a year, and so that was a lot of getting used to that right there. Thankfully, it didn't get real warm. A warm day was if you got above the mid-80s. And if you got into the 90s, it was just a hot day. A cold day, a cool day, was if you got below the upper 70s. And if you hit the low 70s, I think a few times we were there once or twice, at least it hit the upper 60s, and everybody was shivering. So, and it was that way year-round. Year-round. There was real warmer or cooler time of year because we were so close to the equator. Well, we didn't know anybody because we didn't even know we were coming there. And again, this is how the Lord works. We just trusted him. And so we got off the airplane. Well, while we were there, some of the flight crew was talking about this hotel that they stayed in when they were there. So we didn't know where to go. So we gave a cab at the airport the name of this hotel, and we went to the hotel, and they had rooms. It's not like it was a place that was always packed, and they gave us a room, and we checked in, and we had one guy that we sat next to on the airplane who said he had his cousin was, what did he call him? It was a weird term. The president of a Baptist church on the island. President, that's a weird title. Well, it was no such thing. He was a deacon. He was not a president. He was a deacon. Well, that's the only name that we had because we happened to be sitting next to him on the airplane. So we, you know, contacted this guy out of the blue. Well, he was a deacon, and he was like the assistant pastor as well, I think. And the pastor was off island, and it was an independent Baptist church that had been started by what happened was a guy from California had started a church in Hawaii. An independent Baptist church, King James only, no less, in Hawaii. And so in that church, several Samoan people got saved, and they were Navy veterans, and so they were at the time staying in Hawaii. And he convinced them to go back down to American Samoa to start a church down there. And so he helped them out, and they did. They went down to American Samoa, and they started a church there. And that's who we got in touch with, which was great because there was, had we known that we were going to Samoa, we would have probably got in touch with this other guy who, I hate to say it, but amongst missionaries, you know, I mean, I love missionaries and I was one, but there's some out there that they're not really the most, shall I say, trustworthy people. This guy was kind of a con artist. I'll give you an example. Before he was in the Samoan Islands, he had been a missionary in Tahiti. And he was on this one particular island. It was time for him to go back home on furlough and give a report to his supporting churches. Now, for people who are listening, in the independent Baptist churches, we have what's called supporting churches for missionaries. A missionary comes to your church, they tell you what's going to, they're planning on doing, what they believe the Lord's leading them to do. The church prays about it. If the church feels led to get involved, the church supports them at a certain amount of money, rather than having a board that takes care of all the money and the arrangements, even telling them where they're going to serve and for how long. No, it's all left up between the missionary, their home church, and the Lord. and the Lord instructing people. Because in Acts chapter 13, remember, we see the Holy Spirit moved on the people there in the church at Antioch, and the Spirit of God selected Paul and Barnabas, not the church, not even Paul and Barnabas. Mm-hmm. And then the Spirit of God directed them where to go, and then the church put hands on, prayed over them, and sent them on their way, you know, supporting them and helping them. And as you read through the book of Acts, you find that other churches help Paul in his ministry. And so we have, you know, what we call faith promise, where churches, you know, go, and we go by faith, trusting that these churches are going to pray for us and support us financially. So so there's some boards that help churches and missionaries connect and do things like that. Well, this guy was with one of these boards, and it was sort of a well-known board. And had I known that we were going to the Samoan Islands, I probably eventually would have contacted him. Well, like I said, he wasn't the most ethical individual. When he was in Tahiti and getting ready to go back for furlough, what he did is he went to a neighboring island where another missionary was working. And he started taking pictures of the guy's work. And then he left and he went back to the States. And he started showing those pictures of another man's work, claiming that that was his church. That went pretty good until
1: unethical.
0: Yeah, it worked pretty good until he was at one church, and after the after it was at the end of the service, the pastor came up to him and said, "That's your work and your picture." Oh yeah, yeah, yeah. And he says, "All right, you know, I happen to know the people in those pictures because I've been there," and he named the missionary whose work it was, and he says, "He's a friend of mine. I've been there. I know those people." And all of a sudden, the Lord redirected this man's ministry, and he was no longer going back to Tahiti. He wound up in the Samoan Islands. Well, he had a large tent that could seat, like, I don't know, 50, 100 people, something like that. And it was on a cement slab, and that was where he was meeting. And you know, once I got to Samoa, I did eventually meet him, and it was off. It it was like the Spirit of God was saying, "Listen, don't trust this guy." And he offered me a deal. How could I refuse this deal? He said, "Listen, you know, I'm needing to go back, and my wife and I, we're going to be relocating to Hawaii. You know, you could take over our church. I got a handful of people, mostly Filipinos, who are living in the Samoan Islands. But you could take it over, and I'll let you have the tent that I'm using, except, you know, I'll let you have it free of charge to use as long as you need it, except that I need it in Hawaii because we're going to use it to start a church in Hawaii. And I need it before hurricane season, and I'll need you. All you have to do is take it down, steam clean it, and ship it to me in Hawaii." I don't know how many thousands of dollars that would have cost to steam clean this thing and pack it up and ship it. And he thought, you know, I'll just get this guy. And the other thing was, hurricane season was only less than 6 months away. Use it as long as you want, as long as I have it. By hurricane season. It's so ridiculous. But I would have run into him, you know, or learned about him and contacted him, and he could have fed me a line, and I would have had no way of knowing. But because I did not know I was going to Samoa, I didn't ever run into him until after I was there and already in contact with the other church. Well, in the other church had a bad experience with a missionary, and they were kind of putting a thing of, well, we don't want to deal with any more missionaries from the States for a while. And I showed up unexpectedly because I didn't know about them and they didn't know about me. And they helped us get started, and we started a church, and it's still going strong today. We started at the time, it was called Grace Baptist Church. We wanted to use the Samoan name, but we couldn't because there was a large Assemblies of God church that had the name that we wanted. Grace in Samoan is Alofa Tanoa, and you know, love that's Yeah, loaf of tinoa. Love that's not deserved, basically. Free love. Love that's free. It comes without strings, basically, because God loves us before we loved him. And so we couldn't call it a loaf of tinoa Baptist Church because it would have been too confusing with a loaf of tinoa, the Assemblies of God Church. So we went with Grace in English. And we had a bilingual group anyways. We had people who spoke English and Samoan, English and Tagalog, English and Korean, English and Chinese, and everybody spoke English. So English was the language we used. And that's where we get started. Now their name of their church is Violeola Baptist Church, River of Life or Water of Life Baptist Church. And and it's still going strong. In fact, they end up building a beautiful auditorium. They just recently added a new fellowship hall and all kinds of things. And that's a far cry from when we were meeting in the upstairs apartment behind a fish shop. But I mean, it's going strong in the Lord. But see, because we didn't know we were going there, we avoided some pitfalls that had actually hindered some works there previous to us. And so all that stuff that happened with New Zealand got us in the direction. And even though God didn't let us know where we were really going, that's where we went. I know we're running out of time here in the segment, but we came back. And another missionary that came and worked with us, he worked with us. So he took over the church, and the guy that became the first pastor after us was already in the works. And so he later became the pastor, and then he since helped them start another church, or maybe two now. And so everything was, when we left, we weren't needed to go back. In that sense, well, we came back to the States, and we were back here for a few weeks or months, and our pastor resigned, and the alternative basically was either our church was going to close, or I could pray and to see if the Lord lead me to stay and be the pastor. So we felt that that's what God wanted us to do. So I stayed, became the pastor, and then I told our supporting churches that we're not going back. So, you don't need to support us anymore. And your pastor was the last church to support us. So there. So that's it in a nutshell.
1: Fascinating. Well, thank you very much. That was absolutely fascinating. So, well, you have a blessed Labor Day, and looking forward to seeing you and your wife September 26th
0: right,
1: at a missions event.
0: We're looking forward to that. Well, always a highlight of the autumn there. We're looking forward to that.
1: God bless. Thank you
0: so much, Nancy. God bless. Have a wonderful Labor Day. And we're going to take a short break right here, so don't go away. We're going to be right back. We've got another hour and a half to go. You're listening to Late Night Live with Pastor Al. I'm your Late Night Live host, Pastor Al Davis, pastor of the Bible Baptist Church in Richfield, Ohio. I want to invite you to visit us at the Bible Baptist Church in Richfield. The Bible Baptist Church meets at 4174 Wheatley Road, Suite 200 in Richfield, midway between Akron and Cleveland, just off both Interstate 77 and Interstate 271. The Bible Baptist Church meets each Sunday morning for Bible study at 10 a.m., morning worship at 11 a.m., and evening worship at 6 p.m. The Bible Baptist Church also meets each Friday night at 7 p.m. for an informal Bible study where you get to bring the questions just like on Late Night Live with Pastor Al. Even if we don't see you at the Bible Baptist Church, we want to see you in heaven. Jesus says in the Bible, "I am the way, the truth, and the life. No man cometh unto the Father but by me." Why? Well, because the Bible says there is none righteous, no, not one. We are all as an unclean thing, and all our righteousnesses are as filthy rags. For all have sinned and come short of the glory of God. The Bible also says, "Wherefore, as by one man sin entered into the world, and death by sin, and so death passed upon all men, for that all have sinned. For the wages of sin is death, but the gift of God is eternal life through Jesus Christ our Lord. For when we were yet without strength, in due time Christ died for the ungodly. But God commended his love toward us, in that while we were yet sinners, Christ died for us. Much more then, being now justified by his blood, we shall be saved from wrath through him. And so the Bible says that if thou shalt confess with thy mouth the Lord Jesus, and shalt believe in thine heart that God hath raised him from the dead, thou shalt be saved. For with the heart man believeth unto righteousness, and with the mouth confession is made unto salvation. For the scripture saith, whosoever believeth on him shall not be ashamed. For whosoever shall call upon the name of the Lord shall be saved. I like that. Whosoever, that means you. If this show has been a blessing to you, why not let us know? You can contact us by writing to Pastor Al Davis at Post Office Box 452, Richfield, Ohio, 44286. Our email address is pastoral@maplenoel.us. 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Or you can call us at 330-659-6561. We'd love to hear from you, but now let's get back to our program. Oh, welcome back. You're listening to Late Night Live with Pastor Al. I'm your host, Pastor Al Davis. I'll be with you until midnight tonight right here on AM 1220, The Word. And I hope you'll stick with us here this evening. If you've got a question about the Bible or current events in light of God's Word, you can give us a call tonight. The number is 216-901-0933. That's 216-901-0933. We'd love to hear from you. And if you want to know more about us, you can also go online, livewithpastoral.com. That's livewithpastoral.com. And if you go there, you can find out more about me, more about the program. You can listen to past programs, read some of the articles that I have, link to our home church, Richfield Bible Baptist Church, where I am the pastor, and a whole lot of other things there. Some word searches that you can download, different things. And hopefully something there will be a blessing to you. And also we're brought to you not only by the Bible Baptist Church, which is our main sponsor of the program here this evening, but we're also brought to you by East Coast Pizza in Garfield Heights. You can find East Coast Pizza at 4889 Turney Road. 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That's 216-341-9100. Let them know you heard about them here on Late Night Live with Pastor Al. In fact, I just had East Coast Pizza to eat before coming to the station tonight. So, and we have some at our Friday night Bible study usually, and we had some leftover pizza, and had some leftover. We had it actually at the church in the refrigerator, and I took a couple of pieces home tonight and warmed it up in the microwave. And I have to tell you, coming out of the microwave after being in the refrigerator essentially since Friday night, it was nearly as good as when it first comes out of the oven. And believe me, I've had it when it first comes out of the oven there, because I've sat there and chatted with the owner, Gus, about the Bible and different things, and he's made me a fresh pizza. And right out of the oven, of course, you can't beat it when it comes right out of the oven. That's I mean, the thing you want to be is right there with your plate as soon as it comes out, right onto the plate, you know, and that's the best. But for heating something up after it's a couple of days, oh, sure did a good job, and I enjoyed it immensely. So fortified me for the program tonight. How's that? So with that in mind, check out East Coast Pizza in Garfield Heights, 4889 Turney Road, East Coast Pizza. Call them, 216-341-9100. All right, we're going to get back into our program here this evening, and we have got Terry coming up here in just a moment. I did want to mention that coming up this Friday, of course, September 11, is the 25th anniversary of the September 11 attacks, and you know, 25 years, that's a milestone. And of course, we'll be on the air that afternoon at 1:30, and I'm going to have my good friend Chris Long, president of Ohio Christian Alliance, and he dropped in on us this morning at church, and we were talking, and I invited him to join me on the radio this Friday, so we will be talking about some of the things about 9/11, some of the things we remember, and some of the things that it's done that's affected our country. We have had some things, you know, that have that continue to affect us today, that are a result of what happened on that day 25 years ago, 2001. So you can join us this Friday at 1:30, right here on AM 1220, The Word. All right. Well, with that in mind, we're going to get back to our phones. Our number, as I said, is 216-901-0933. We've got Terry in Canada waiting for us tonight. Terry, welcome to the program this evening.
2: Well, welcome. I said welcome to you.
0: Yes.
2: Anyway, kind of threw that off a little bit. But anyway... So happy Labor Day to you guys down there. We had the same day here.
0: Yeah, I was going to ask. You know? Canada does have a Labor Day holiday as well, don't they? Yeah, so.
2: Yes.
0: Yeah.
2: And then the students go back to school on Tuesday.
0: You know, that's a great thing, because I always thought, you know, we have Memorial Day, of course, the last Monday in May, and then Labor Day is the first Monday in September. And I always thought, you know, school ought to end, you know, just before Labor Day, certainly not after Labor Day, and not start until, Memorial Day, and then not start until just after Labor Day. It just, you know, leave June, July, and August alone. We had some schools that, believe it or not, in the middle of August, they were already back in school. That's just too early.
2: Is that people taking courses? Or
0: No. Like there's public schools in some places. The school district around where I'm at, I think their first day of school, they were a little more reasonable. Their first day of school, I think, was the 25th of August, if I remember correctly. They started at 25th, I think it was. But there were some, well, they didn't start the 15th, that was a Saturday, but I think they started the 17th this year. Some schools did. Ours started like a week later, and I still think that, you know, just something not right about starting school back up before September gets here.
2: And I bet you the students didn't like that very much, did they?
0: Well, you know, of course, some of them don't know any different, because I don't know how long they've been doing this. I remember after, I mean, it's been a few years since I graduated from high school, but I can remember it just seemed like it was getting there. The start of school was getting earlier and earlier. And here in northeastern Ohio, because of the snows, one of the excuses they used at one time was, well, sometimes we have to shut school down because of snow days, because we need start extra early or something. It's either that or go extra late in the spring and into the summer. So we have to have this extra cushion in the calendar in case we have to take off too many snow days. And I don't know. I think that stemmed from back in the 70s. Remember in the late 70s when the Ice Age was coming? And we had, you know, that's all you heard, Ice Age. Unless we raise the taxes and keep people from driving their cars and turn your thermostats down in the winter and up in the summer, you know, and we're going to have an Ice Age. And it's probably too late, but just send us more money and stop driving your cars. And maybe we can help slow it down. But it was all, that's all you heard about. And we had those massive winters, because here in northeastern Ohio, and really this whole area up into Canada, and remember the one year, I think it was in, what was it, in 77, or was it 78, winter 77, 78, where they had the, what they called the white blizzard, where we had...
2: It was in 77.
0: Yeah, remember it was, had we been... closer to the tropics, they would have called it a blizzard because we would have had rain and everything with it. But we had hurricane force, or I mean, a hurricane. I think I said the white blizzard, the white hurricane is what I meant to say, because they had hurricane force winds and snow was just blowing so hard. And the drifts, there were drifts that were over 20 feet tall. I remember on Interstate 71, kind of southwest of where I'm at right now, they had a guy in a tractor trailer rig, and he was stuck along the road, and nobody knew he was there because the snow had drifted over his entire rig, and he had the only thing that was showing was the top of his exhaust pipe. He had one of those ones that went straight up into the air and had the little cap, you know, that would cover it and then pop up when the engine was running, you know, kind of the exhaust would blow it open a little bit, and then it would settle back down to keep rain and stuff from going down. But he would run his truck periodically because he had diesel in it and in the tanks, and somebody was walking on top of the snow, and he started his truck up, and they saw the exhaust coming out of this pipe sticking up out of the snowdrift, and that's how they found him. You know, it's just unbelievable how much snow we had. That's why everybody was convinced the ice age was coming. And then we did too good a job fighting that, and then it was global warming. But now it keeps going both ways, so they just say climate change. No matter what it does, it's climate change. But the Bible says, you know, summer and winter, seed time and harvest, it's going to continue until the day that the Lord wraps things up here with this world. But yeah, I mean, maybe that's why they, because we had a lot of school days off that year because, you know, the roads were just not passable.
2: Yeah, everything was shut down.
0: Yeah.
2: I can't remember too much of that, but I just remember reading something about it when
0: I believe the Ohio Turnpike was shut down for the first time in ever in its history from the entire Turnpike, and Interstate 90 along the Erie coastline, you know, follows some of it along the coastline. Much of that was shut down as well. It was pretty unbelievable.
2: I remember we used to get a lot of snow in October.
0: Yes,
2: we don't get much snow in October anymore.
0: I remember end of October, it wasn't unusual to get some snow. And my sister, when she got married in May, I believe it was. May, first weekend in May, we came out of the church and it started to snow.
2: I was watching this guy on TV, and he's an apologist.
0: Mm-hmm.
2: And he was talking to a couple of Jehovah's Witnesses. And I just thought it was kind of interesting, a couple of things that he had to say. And, you know, no matter what you say to them, you know, they seem to have an answer for it, right?
0: Yeah, and they train for that. I mean, they really do. They go through training sessions.
2: Yeah, and I learned that too when I used to go to when I went to the Kingdom Halls to find out what they were all about.
0: Mm-hmm.
2: Yeah. And they spend hours and hours and hours training.
0: Yeah,
2: they train people how to talk to people and
0: mm-hmm.
2: how to use scriptures in their New World Translation and all that stuff.
0: Right, and I've got a book that I picked up. I think I've mentioned it before. It's basically if they say this, you say this type book.
2: Yeah,
0: it was one of their training materials.
2: Yeah, and they think that the one thing that they have a problem with us is that we have so many different churches, and they only have one, right?
0: The Kingdom Hall, it's very top down from the headquarters in Brooklyn, New York. The Jehovah's Witness Watchtower. The Watchtower Society there. And like I said, it's very, very top down. The local Kingdom Halls are not allowed to make independent decisions and things like that. Obviously they have certain leeway with certain, they can tell if they want to put the air conditioning on or something like that. But in terms of of teaching and doctrine and everything like that, everything comes from the top down. And right. and you have to accept it. You really can't question it. If somebody asks you something or challenges you and you don't know how to meet that challenge or how to answer them, you send that up and then they give you a thing of what you're supposed to do or how you're supposed to handle it. But it comes from the top down.
2: Yeah, and if you don't do exactly what they say, you'll be shunned.
0: Yeah, yeah.
2: They'll shun you.
0: Yeah,
2: and a lot of people, unfortunately, a lot of people won't leave that organization because, if they do, if they get kicked out of that organization and start speaking out against it, they'll lose their families and friends and everything. Oh, yeah. And everybody's supposed to have nothing to do with you. Nobody,
0: right,
2: if you're
0: right.
2: caught, you could be in trouble yourself.
0: Yeah, it's interesting because I remember reading something and they were talking about people who were caught up in cult organizations like this, and it was either the Jehovah's Witnesses or the Mormons, Church of Jesus Christ of Latter-day Saints, as I was reading and studying a lot about both of them at the same time, and the statement was made that when some of these people get disillusioned with the organization, whether it's the Mormons or the Jehovah's Witnesses, when they get disillusioned with it and they leave, it's very hard to get them into your church because they've been taught that your church is even more compromised and anti-God, anti-Christ, anti-Bible than what they come to believe their church is or their organization is. And so when they come out of it, they don't trust anybody because they'd already been ingrained in them not to trust other organizations. And so when they come to the conclusion that the one organization they were told was the only organization you can trust, when they come to the conclusion that they can't be trusted, they don't trust anybody. So it can be very difficult to reach people sometimes because of that, because they just think there's nobody that you can trust. And
2: many of them become atheists.
0: Yeah. But you can see how the devil works. You can see how the devil works because he sets the stage. So, basically, if they leave, they're not going to get involved in a church that preaches the truth because they've been so poisoned against everything. And so when they leave the one that they're in, they won't go anywhere. Like you said, sometimes they become atheists, things like that. They become completely against anything that has to do with God. And so the devil had them while they were in, and he's brainwashed them to the point where when they leave, they hopefully, from his perspective, won't find the truth. And if they do, they'll reject it.
2: Right. And I like reading about people that came out of the Jehovah's Witnesses and became Christians.
0: Yeah, absolutely. And many have.
2: And their whole life has totally changed. As a matter of fact, I think they know more about the Bible than Christians do.
0: Oftentimes, because they study it so much.
2: They studied it, and so they're quite aware of what's going on.
0: Mm-hmm.
2: They know a lot about, when I went to the Kingdom Hall, they seemed to really know a lot about the Old Testament.
0: Yeah, and
2: a lot of teachings in the Old Testament.
0: Yeah, and prior to the New World Translation, they used to use the King James. But they realized, of course, the King James, undercut their teaching so much. That's why they decided they had to do their own translation. I was talking with Nancy in the last hour or half hour about being a missionary in the Samoan Islands. While I was there, I had a book that was written by one of the translators of the New World Translation, and he left the Jehovah's Witnesses and became a born again Christian. And it really, the insights that he has in that book, unfortunately, I don't have the book anymore. And, I've not been able to find another copy of it, but, so some people do come out of it. They do become saved. I knew a guy when I was in England, when I was stationed in England, when I was in the Air Force, the missions church outside of our base, we had a guest preacher one day. He was an evangelist who had been a Jehovah's Witness. He was a British evangelist. He had been a Jehovah's Witness, and he shared, I mean, some incredible things about the level of brainwashing that goes on in the kingdom halls and things like that. And it's just amazing what happens. People don't realize it.
2: Yeah, and because I have the Holy Spirit and they don't, you know, I'm confident of that. And the Holy Spirit shows me things when I'm in there.
0: Yeah.
2: You know, just how corrupt they are.
0: Yeah.
2: How messed up they are. And because my spirit doesn't witness with their spirit that they're children of God.
0: Mm-hmm. In fact, I don't know if they still teach this, but I think they used to teach that the Watchtower Bible and Tract Society, which is the parent organization of the Jehovah's Witnesses, is collectively the Holy Spirit. I may be incorrect on that, but I think that's what they used to teach, if they did.
2: They've changed things around over the years, too.
0: They've changed considerably over the years. I don't know how many times the Lord was coming back and he didn't, so they changed it. There used to be out in California, I believe it was, and this guy that was one of the translators of the New World Translation, he worked in their headquarters. He was actually one of the guys that actually, when people had, questions in the kingdom halls and they couldn't figure out what the answer was, he was one of the ones in Brooklyn, New York that helped answer these questions, the official answers. But they're talking about how they had bought a mansion out in California, I believe it was somewhere, this big mansion.
2: Yep.
0: And the mansion was supposed to be the residence of Elijah and Enoch, I think, or the two witnesses, and whoever.
2: That's true, yeah.
0: It was going to be them and then Jesus.
2: Yeah.
0: Because they were going to be there, and then when Jesus came, he would be there too. So then the three of them would be there. And so they had this huge mansion. They had everything that you can imagine in a mansion, because obviously, the two witnesses, hard day out prophesying, they needed a nice Olympic-sized pool to relax in and things like that, obviously. And, so they had that. Some luxury automobiles that were there and everything, all ready for them to come and live there. Well, they didn't show up, and so eventually they sold it. And there was a time back in the 1970s. Yeah, it was in the 1970s where they were saying that the world was going to come to an end.
2: And not 1914.
0: No, this is after. The 1914 was an earlier one, yeah.
2: Yeah, but 1975, I believe it was.
0: Yeah, I think that sounds about right, because this British evangelist that visited our church there in England, he had some of those materials because he was in at that time. And this is where the brainwashing thing is evident. He said that after he got saved and he realized the truth and how false that was, and then they changed it, and then they claimed that they never taught that. And he had some of the Awake magazines or whatever it is that they passed out, and he showed it to him. He said, "You and I used to go door to door and tell people the world's going to end in 1975. You need to take care, you need to make preparations now." And they told him, "We never did that." And he showed him the magazine and they said, "That's a forgery." And I remember what he said. He said, "They weren't standing there lying to me." He said, "They really believed what they were saying."
2: Yeah.
0: And that's where the brainwashing comes in. And
2: many people sold all their stuff that they had to them, thinking that the world was coming to an end.
0: Yeah. I remember I was in junior high or high school at the time, trying to think, 75, and when that was supposed to happen. And I remember there was one guy in my class who wouldn't go to school that day because he really thought the world was going to come to an end, and he didn't want to. Well, I guess he didn't want to be in class. Why go to class if the world's coming to an end? But, say he stayed home that day because of that. I don't think he was a Jehovah's Witness. He'd just been told that, and so he kind of believed it. And so, but it's a constant thing of covering up and changing and then denying that they ever changed. So,
2: yeah. And Rutherford, Judge Rutherford was the one that owned that house. That house was given to.
0: Yeah.
2: And
0: you know, between Rutherford and Russell and all those, and in reality, and we're coming up on the break here. If you need to hang over, we can we can do that. But I was going to say, in reality, the Jehovah's Witnesses actually share roots with the Seventh-day Adventist. They came out of that movement. And that's a whole other interesting area as well. But we do have a break coming up here in just a little 20-some seconds here. So if you hold that thought there, Terry, after the break, we can pick this back up again. How's that sound?
2: Sure.
0: All right. Well, we'll do that. So we're going to take a short break here. Don't go away. We will be right back. We got another hour left in the program after the break, so stick with us.
3: Recently, I spoke with a doctor who was fired for refusing to perform transgender procedures on children. "I'm a doctor, not a butcher," he said. "Children suffering from gender dysphoria are subjected to risky medical procedures such as hormone therapies, puberty blockers, and irreversible surgeries, risking chronic infections, permanent disfigurement, and long-term adverse mental and physical side effects. Biology tells us that from the moment of conception, we possess either an XY male or XX female gene pair. No medical procedure can change that. The Bible says God created man in his own image, male and female created he them. Gender transitioning is an attack on God's created image. Treatment should address the underlying spiritual, mental, and emotional problems causing gender dysphoria, rather than maiming or altering healthy bodies or interfering with the natural physiological development of a child." This is Pastor Al Davis of the Richfield Bible Baptist Church, host of Live with Pastor Al on 1220 The Word. Let's pray for and protect children rather than mutilate and experiment on them. To do otherwise is mental dysphoria.
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1: Oh, welcome back. 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It is late night. Late Night Live with Pastor Al. How's that? That's a little better. And a little tongue-tied there. But welcome back. You're listening to Late Night Live with Pastor Al. I'm your host, Pastor Al Davis. I'll be with you until midnight tonight right here on AM 1220 The Word. Hope you'll stick with us here this evening. And if you've got a question about the Bible or current events in light of God's Word, you can give us a call tonight. The number is 216-901-0933. 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If you go there, you can find out more about me, more about the program. 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You can link to our home church, Richfield Bible Baptist Church, which, of course, the main sponsor of the program. You can also read a variety of articles that I have on a number of topics there. The most recent one, Sacred Ground, Modern Miss Is Israel Really Rebuilding the Third Temple? And look at some of the things from Solomon's Temple to modern times and what's happening there with regards to that. And there's quite a few others that are available on there. You can check it all out at livewithpastoral.com. All right, well, we're going to get back to our phones here, and we were talking with Terry about the Jehovah's Witnesses here. Terry, are you still with us?
2: Yes.
1: All right. Well, welcome back. I was looking at something just on the break there that I thought I would mention here before I forget about it. I was talking about the shared origins of Jehovah's Witnesses and Seventh-day Adventists. They came out of what was called the Great Disappointment back in the 1840s, where you had William Miller, who led a movement predicting the return of Christ, first in 1843, when that one didn't happen. He tried to say it was 1844. That reminds me of the guy that in the 1990s, he had published a book saying 98 reasons why the Lord was returning in 98. And then it was interesting. He really believed his book so much he had meetings booked through 1999. But when the Lord didn't come back in 98, he added a reason and tried to rebrand it as 99 reasons why the Lord was coming back in 99. Well, obviously that one didn't work either. But Miller's movement back in the 1840s, you know, people sold everything. Some of them climbed up on the top of their roof, rooftops and everything. And they put white garments on, white gowns and things, robes, and they were ready for the Lord to come and get them. And of course, that didn't happen. That's why they called it the Great Disappointment. And so that was the 19th century Millerite movement. And the Seventh-day Adventists, they were formerly organized in 1863, and they kept the focus on the second coming of Christ, and they adopted Saturday as the Sabbath. And then you had Charles Taze Russell, who founded the Jehovah's Witnesses. It originally grew out of a Bible study movement, and Russell had some contact with the early Seventh-day Adventists, but it was founded in the 1870s by Russell. That's why they were often called Russellites. And something that I found that was interesting is you can see where they parted ways. The Seventh-day Adventists are Trinitarian, meaning they believe in the Godhead, which the Bible teaches, Father, Son, and Holy Ghost, and they view Jesus as fully divine. But see, here's where the Jehovah's Witnesses, they departed into error, rejecting the Trinity and believing that Jesus is a created being. They believe that he's Michael the Archangel. God created him first and then used him to create everything else. And you can see where the seven-day Adventists obviously went to worship on Saturday, the seventh-day Sabbath. The witnesses, Jehovah's Witnesses, actually stayed with the Sunday services. Adventists believe that all true believers gain eternal life, get to go to heaven, but the Jehovah's Witnesses teach only 144,000 get to go to heaven. The others, you know, if you make it, you make it to paradise on earth. So that's some of the differences there. You know, so there's other similarities and differences because of their roots in the Millerite movement. But you can see how these things affect, you know, going into the future. And of course, the Jehovah's Witnesses changed considerably since the days of Russell and, Rutherford, he changed it further, and of course, you know, it periodically changes even today. So,
2: yeah, and what happens to people that say something's going to happen and it doesn't come to pass?
1: Well, exactly, and you know, here's what they did. They just tried to cover it up, you know, pretend that it never happened. But you know, the Bible has something to say about that. Let me turn over here. I believe I'm looking for Deuteronomy, and let's see. It helps if I go the other direction from Leviticus, not over to Genesis, but over to Deuteronomy. And I believe the one that I'm looking for is, I want to say chapter 13. Let me take a look over here. It's been a little while since I was reading in Deuteronomy. Let's see here. Yes, Deuteronomy chapter 13. That's the one I'm looking for. And, you know, this is something that people ought to consider, not just in regards to the Jehovah's Witnesses and their failed predictions of the Lord's return or the destruction of the world, but, you know, many other failed prophets, you know, where they predicted this and predicted that. Deuteronomy chapter 13 starts in verse 1 and says, "If there arise among you a prophet or a dreamer of dreams, and giveth thee a sign or a wonder," now notice verse 2, "and the sign or wonder come to pass, whereof he spake unto thee, saying, let us go after other gods which thou hast not known, and let us serve them,

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2: So even if things do sound true, if it's designed to lead you away from the God of the Bible, you're supposed to put them to death as a capital offense. But then we've got, let's see here, we've got a similar one, and bear with me. I was just thinking about this as we're talking about this here. I hadn't looked this up ahead of time. Also in Deuteronomy, and I've got to find the correct one here. Let's see. Dreamer of Dreams comes up, and I thought I had it right here ready to go, but it is not showing up here. Let's see. There we are. Deuteronomy 18. I was looking in chapter 19. I had the wrong chapter. That's why I couldn't find it. So here we are in Deuteronomy chapter 18, okay? And it says here in Deuteronomy 18, down toward the end of the chapter, it says in verse 20, "But the prophet which shall presume to speak a word in my name, which I have not commanded him to speak, or that shall speak in the name of other gods, even that prophet shall die. And if thou say in thine heart, how shall we know the word which the Lord hath not spoken?" And this is what he says in verse 22. "When a prophet speaketh in the name of the Lord, if the thing follow not nor come to pass, that is the thing which the Lord hath not spoken, but the prophet hath spoken it presumptuously. Thou shalt not be afraid of him." Now, this is not confusing thing when you really look at it. It says, when a prophet speaketh in the name of the Lord, meaning they claim that they're speaking for God. They claim that God has shown them this. And when the Jehovah's Witnesses went door to door with their magazine saying the world was going to be destroyed in 1975, or when they went door to door with magazines saying that the two witnesses were going to appear at a certain date and then Jesus was going to appear at a certain date. And those things, they said the Lord told them that, but then they didn't come to pass. Well, what are we supposed to do? It says, if the thing follow not nor come to pass, doesn't matter if they say, well, the Lord told me this, the Lord revealed this to me, you know, God spoke to me. No, if it doesn't happen, he says, the Lord hath not spoken. They can say the Lord told me this all they want to, but if it doesn't come to pass, the Lord didn't speak to them, at least not the God of the Bible, maybe the God of this world, the wrong Lord. Not the Lord Jesus, that's for sure. Says, the Lord hath not spoken, but the prophet hath spoken it presumptuously. And then it says, thou shalt not be afraid of him. You know, when Miller said that the Lord was coming and told everybody to sell everything and climb up on the housetops, you know, there in 1843, and nothing happened. Yeah. And he said, God told him this. Well, what should people have done? They should have said, the Lord didn't tell him that. It didn't happen. The Lord obviously didn't tell him. And when it says, thou shalt not be afraid of him, means don't pay more attention to him. And yet some of them did in 1844. Yeah, so that, again.
3: And even till now, that was an embarrassment with the Seventh-day Adventists.
2: Yeah,
3: that's a subject you can't even bring up. They don't want to talk about it.
2: Well, remember, you know, in more recent history, Harold Camping. Remember, they had the billboards and they had trucks that had on the sign painted on the side of the trailer, and they were driving all around the place, up and down the highways, and they had billboards, and people were selling everything because he said that the Lord was going to come back at 6 p.m. on a certain day. Yeah. And what I found ironic about it was supposed to be 6 p.m. in each time zone. So basically the first time zone when it turned 6 p.m., the believers were going to be caught up. The next time zone when it turned

0: 6 p.m. The believers are going to be caught up there, you know, so 24 time zones, 24 raptures around the world. I don't know whether it depended on whether or not it was daylight savings time or not, or standard time, but there was this poor guy who was standing in Times Square, New York City, watching his watch with supreme confidence on his face that at exactly 6 p.m. he was going to disappear. He was going to be caught up while people were standing around jeering him, mocking him. And he didn't care because he was convinced that at 6 p.m. on the dot, the Lord was going to catch him up to heaven. And when his watch hit 6 p.m., his smile faded and he looked at it and then he looked confused. And then he looked just like mortified, and he's like, I don't understand it. What's wrong? And, you know, he almost felt bad for him, except that Harold Camping was a serial failed prophet. Nobody should have ever believed him. Nobody should have ever paid attention to him, you know, because what he had said many times before never came to pass. And, you know, you go back up to verse 20 there in Deuteronomy 18, and it says, the prophet which shall presume to speak a word in my name, which I have not commanded him to speak, or that shall speak in the name of other gods, even that prophet shall die. It was actually under the law, capital punishment again. Had William Miller, the guy that the Jehovah's Witnesses and the Seventh-day Adventists go back to for their origin, had he been living in the Old Testament days, he'd have been put to death. That would have been the punishment for what he did. So why people pay attention to these people, I don't know, because the Bible tells you plainly, you know, if they say something and they claim it's in Jesus' name, then pay no more attention to them. If they say something and it does happen, but they lead you away from the Bible and away from the God of the Bible, pay no attention to them. Because in both cases, if they claim the Lord told them something and it doesn't happen, God wasn't in it. If they claim the Lord told them something and it is going to happen and it happens, but then they try to lead you away from the Bible, God's not in it. Pay no attention to them. And so I think the Bible's pretty clear on that. We need to be careful. We need to check these people out, compare them, compare Scripture with Scripture. You know, it's kind of interesting because, you know, a lot of these cult groups, their way around this is to say, well, later revelation overrides earlier revelations. And so as a consequence, they can have, for instance, the Mormons are really good at this. The Book of Mormon contradicts the Bible many times. And they go with the Book of Mormon where there's a conflict because, after all, later revelations override and supersede earlier revelations. And then when you get into other Mormon writings, such as the Pearl of Great Price, Doctrine and Covenants, if that contradicts the Book of Mormon, you go with the Pearl of Great Price and the Doctrine and Covenants because, well, they were later. And so they can supersede the earlier ones. And it's the same thing the Muslims have in Islam. You know, they have the idea that the later revelation supersedes or abrogates, I think is the word that they use in the Quran, abrogates earlier revelations. And it's a convenient way of getting around the fact that if you say something and then later contradict it, well, you just go with what you said later. And you don't really care what was said before. Well, there's a problem with that. And Isaiah addressed this when in Isaiah chapter 8, verse 20 here, he says, to the law and to the testimony, if they speak not according to this word, is because there's no light in them. In other words, compare what's being said with what the Scriptures say. And if it doesn't compare, it's because there's no light in them. We need to go with what the Scripture, we don't abrogate, as the Muslims say, or supersede, or whatever, as the cult groups like the Jehovah's Witnesses and Mormons and stuff say. Instead, we use the older scripture to judge the validity or the veracity of the newer scriptures, because, you know, to the law and to the testimony, something new comes along, check it out compared to the scriptures, check it out to see if it corresponds. If it doesn't correspond to the received word of God that you already have, ignore it. Don't reject the word of God that you already have for something new that's contradictory. Reject what's new and stick with the old paths and the old ways, as the Bible says. Even Paul commended in Acts chapter 17, he says in verse number 11, he's in Berea. Let me read verse 10. And the brethren immediately sent away Paul and Silas by night unto Berea, who coming thither went into the synagogue of the Jews. Verse 11, these were more noble than those in Thessalonica, in that they received the word with all readiness of mind and searched the scriptures daily whether those things were so. So they went in, as their practice was, into the synagogue of the Jews, and as they began to share from the scriptures why they believed that Jesus was the Messiah, why he was the fulfillment of their prophecies, the Jews there in Berea, they didn't just take their word for it. Oh, well, Paul, you know, you were studying to be a prominent rabbi. We'll just accept your word. No, they didn't just accept his word. What it says is that they received the word with all readiness of mind. They were ready to hear, but then they searched the scriptures, and they went through the scriptures daily to prove whether or not the things that Paul and Silas were saying were true. And because what Paul and Silas were saying matched up with the scriptures, they accepted what Paul and Silas were saying. If what Paul and Silas were saying had not matched up to the scriptures, well, then they would have done what Isaiah said. They would have concluded there's no light in them. Because Isaiah basically said, search the scriptures, to the law, and to the testimony. If they speak not according to this word, it is because there is no light in them. And that's what the Jews in Berea did in Acts 17, and why Paul said they were more noble than those in Thessalonica. They just didn't take their word for it. They opened up the scriptures, and they compared what he had to say with what the scriptures said. And when what Paul and Silas said compared to the scriptures favorably, they accepted it. Not just because it was Paul and Silas, but it was because it matched up with the scripture. And that's what we ought to do. When you hear me or anybody else on the radio, don't just believe it because we say it. Check it out in the Bible. You know, This is what I've told our church is one of the benefits of having a Bible with you in church. I love preaching to people who have the Bible open while I'm preaching. And the reason is that keeps me honest. Think about that. That keeps me honest. That means they're not just taking my word for it. They're comparing what I'm saying with the scriptures. And so when I give a reference in the scriptures and say, turn to, and we go to a passage in the scriptures, and I'm making a point from the scriptures, people in the congregation with their Bible open looking at the same scripture, that's a check on me as the preacher. Because I know they're following along, and because they're following along, I need to be aware that I need to be true to the Bible. Because if I read something wrong, and it happens, you know, I'll be looking at something, and maybe I'll skip a line as I'm reading, and I'll jump down. And I have people who will say something, you know, they'll correct me because I skipped a line or I misspoke. And that's good. Checks and balances. You know, we talk about checks and balances in our Constitution and in our constitutional republic. We have checks and balances. You know, the executive, the judicial, and the legislative powers of the government are separated, and they can keep check on each other, checks and balances in our government. And we understand that principle. It's the same thing in your church, or it should be. The checks and balances in the church is when the people in the congregation have an open Bible in front of them as the preacher's preaching. There's checks and balances. The pastor preaching knows that the people are following along, keeping an eye on what he's saying. And the people in the congregation know that the pastor is watching them open the Bible and follow along. And so that helps keep the pastor correct with regards to the Word of God. And that also means that if he says something wrong or makes the wrong conclusion from something that he's reading, the people in the congregation see that, and maybe not shouting out during the message, "I think you're wrong," you know, after church, can say, "Pastor, you know, I was looking at that same passage and I just didn't see what you were saying. Can you explain that or help me understand?" And I've had things like that happen, and that should not be something that pastors resent. That's something that pastors should expect and desire, because, as I said, helps keep you honest, because you know they're not just accepting it because you're the pastor. I heard a well-known pastor many years ago. This is back in the probably in the late 80s, and it was a conference for church leaders, and I was up at a church in Michigan, and the pastor said, "Oh, we're going to this church leadership conference, and why don't you come with me?" And we went there, and the guy who was preaching was going on about different styles of leadership, and I can remember when I was in college, secular college, and having some courses talking about leadership in business, leadership in public organizations, things like that. And then, of course, when I was in the Air Force, I can remember having, you know, courses and things in leadership. And when I was taking classes to be, to become a sergeant in the Air Force, you had to take some leadership classes and things like that. So I knew a thing or two about leadership. And I can remember as the guys going on, he's going through the basic, you know, from the more fundamental things where you just order people around and threaten them if they don't, you know, that's one way, style of leadership, to eventually getting to the point where people understand what you're doing, and they have a shared commitment to the goals and all that, and you can lead them, so he was applying that to the Bible, and where Paul was basically saying, "Follow me as I follow Christ," and I thought, well, you know, what can be better than that? That's what I would want as a leader, as a pastor, as a missionary. At the time I was a missionary, I would want people to follow me the same way Paul said, "As I follow Christ." What could be wrong with that? And he goes, "Oh no, that's not the best form of leadership in the church." He said, "The best form of leadership is when people follow you because you're the leader." And instantly I had, you know, like red flags going up. I thought, no, that's the mark of a cult. That's what happened for those of you who remember Jim Jones down in Guyana. He had people follow him because he was the leader, all the way to drinking the Kool-Aid, which was laced with poison, and committing mass suicide because he said so. They didn't question him. He was the leader. And I warn against that. If you're following somebody who says, "Don't question me, do what I say because I'm the pastor, I'm the leader." No, follow them as they follow Christ. Paul recognized that principle, and I believe it's the best form of leadership in the church or any Christian organization. If you're following the leader who's following Christ, there's no problem. But if you're following Christ first and foremost, and the leader steps out of line and goes the wrong direction, you can help get him back on the path, but you follow Christ, to the law and to the testimony. They speak not according to these things, as Isaiah said. There's no light in them. So you need to follow your leader, yes, as he follows Christ. But if he departs from Christ, starts leading you, no matter what good he's done, but leads you to follow other gods other than the God of the Bible, no. Or if he starts saying things and it doesn't come to pass and he claims it's God that told him to say it, no, don't pay attention to him. Those are the types of people you need to flee from. Follow those that follow Christ. Because first and foremost, you're not really following them. You're following Christ first and foremost. And that's what we ought to be. Well, we are coming up on a break here shortly, and you are listening to Late Night Live with Pastor Al, and we're going to get into a couple of things after the break. And just to let you know, we had an incident at the Canfield Fair here where Democrat gubernatorial candidate Amy Acton, somebody tried to attack her at the fair. And we're going to get into that, talk about that a little bit, and about her in the next half hour, Lord willing. So just want to throw that out to let you know what's coming up. But in the meanwhile, again, check us out online, livewithpastoral.com. That's livewithpastoral.com. And we're going to take a break here. We've got I'm going to check the time. It's 11:30. How about that? It's hard to believe. I hear the music coming up. But we've got Labor Day coming up tomorrow, and I hope you're making plans to just enjoy the day and reflect on the blessings that God's given to you as we close out the summertime. Well, let's take a quick break. We'll be back in just a few moments. We got another half hour to go. Don't go away. You're listening to Late Night Live with Pastor Al. I'm your Late Night Live host, Pastor Al Davis, pastor of the Bible Baptist Church in Richfield, Ohio. I want to invite you to visit us at the Bible Baptist Church in Richfield. The Bible Baptist Church meets at 4174 Wheatley Road, Suite 200 in Richfield, midway between Akron and Cleveland, just off both Interstate 77 and Interstate 271. The Bible Baptist Church meets each Sunday morning for Bible study at 10 a.m., morning worship at 11 a.m., and evening worship at 6 p.m. The Bible Baptist Church also meets each Friday night at 7 p.m. for an informal Bible study where you get to bring the questions just like on Late Night Live with Pastor Al. Even if we don't see you at the Bible Baptist Church, we want to see you in heaven. Jesus says in the Bible, "I am the way, the truth, and the life. No man cometh unto the Father but by me." Why? Well, because the Bible says there is none righteous, no, not one. We are all as an unclean thing, and all our righteousnesses are as filthy rags. For all have sinned and come short of the glory of God. The Bible also says, "Wherefore as by one man sin entered into the world, and death by sin, and so death passed upon all men, for that all have sinned. For the wages of sin is death, but the gift of God is eternal life through Jesus Christ our Lord. For when we were yet without strength, in due time Christ died for the ungodly. But God commended his love toward us, in that while we were yet sinners, Christ died for us. Much more then, being now justified by his blood, we shall be saved from wrath through him. And so the Bible says that if thou shalt confess with thy mouth the Lord Jesus, and shalt believe in thine heart that God hath raised him from the dead, thou shalt be saved. For with the heart man believeth unto righteousness, and with the mouth confession is made unto salvation. For the scripture saith, whosoever believeth on him shall not be ashamed. For whosoever shall call upon the name of the Lord shall be saved. I like that. Whosoever, that means you. If this show has been a blessing to you, why not let us know? You can contact us by writing to Pastor Al Davis at Post Office Box 452, Richfield, Ohio, 44286. Our email address is pastoral@maplenoel.us. 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We'd love to hear from you, but now let's get back to our program. Oh, welcome back. 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Be with you until midnight tonight right here on AM 1220, The Word. If you've got a question about the Bible or current events in light of God's Word, you can give us a call tonight. The number is 216-901-0933. 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And if you go there, you can find out more about me, more about the program. You can listen to past programs there. That's all available. You can read articles that I have there, including my most recent article, Sacred Ground, Modern Myths, Is Israel Really Rebuilding the Third Temple? And I generally have an article a month that comes up because we put together a church newsletter, and I usually do an article each month for that. I'm currently working on the September one. I'm still trying to get caught back up from being ill earlier this summer, and then the Summit County Fair taking up a lot of time. I'm kind of behind a little bit. The August article and August newsletter came out pretty late in the month, and so I'm trying to get caught back up, get more on schedule there. But it's in the works, and we'll be talking about that more in the future, I'm sure. Also wanted to mention that this Friday, September 11th, 25th anniversary of the September 11 attack here, terror attacks in the United States. I'll have on the program with me on our Friday afternoon program at 1:30. Chris Long, president of Ohio Christian Alliance, will be with me. And we'll be talking about some things, remembrances of September 11, 2001, and some of the ways, talking about some of the ways perhaps that it affects us even today on this 25th anniversary of that day. All right, that's some of the things I got mentioning there. I do want to mention our church anniversary service is coming up on, not next, this coming Sunday, a week from today, but 2 weeks from today. We have our church anniversary service at Richfield Bible Baptist Church, our 44th anniversary. And we have a meal after the morning service. And we invite you to come and visit. It'd be a great chance to visit us and enjoy some fellowship. And then Eric Howlett, our good friend, will be with us singing, and then after the meal, he's going to be providing a little bit of a concert for us. He'll be singing for us, and then after that, we can enjoy some more food and fellowship. And so we will not be having our normal 6 o'clock evening service on that day, because we'll be there all morning and well into the afternoon. So it'll just be a long afternoon. So that's coming up on not this coming Sunday, but 2 weeks from today on September the 20th. All right. Well, wanted to mention a couple things too here. I mentioned it at the close of the last half hour. If you haven't seen this or heard about this, we had, of course, we have the Republican and the Democrat contenders for governor of Ohio. This is a year the governor's office is up for election, and you need to make plans to vote in November. And on the Republican side, of course, Vivek Ramaswamy is running. And on the Democrat side, we have Amy Acton, who is running for governor there. And she was out at the Canfield Fair, and I just had it right here. At the Canfield Fair, she was attacked. Somebody actually came after her, and she was in the midst of speaking, I believe it was, when an armed man lunged at her in the event. and she was there. This guy, I'm not sure what he was armed with, a knife, gun, or whatever. Some of the details aren't clear just yet, but it says that a number of people were injured, multiple people were injured when this guy lunged at her. She was not harmed. But again, you know, this is not good when this happens, whether it's a Democrat or a Republican candidate. And I'll be more than happy to say that this should not have happened to her. I don't think she should be governor. I don't think she's qualified. I think she would be a horrible choice for Ohio. I think she would be detrimental to Ohio. And she already has in the past in her role as the health director and shutting down Ohio during COVID. But, still, something like this should not have happened. And Ramaswamy's campaign, of course, made a statement also saying that this shouldn't have happened as well. But, you know, here's the thing that came to my mind. When President Trump, when he was in Butler, Pennsylvania, and nearly assassinated live on TV, you know, the sad thing, how many people out there wished that the man had been successful in assassinating the president. And we had Democrat activists and such who expressed their remorse that the bullet missed, that Trump wasn't killed. And, you know, this should be a nonpartisan thing. Nobody should be running for office and have to fear for their life like this. But it's not a new thing either. I mean, this is something we've had for many years. This goes back a long time. I remember Teddy Kennedy when he was trying to run for Teddy Kennedy, I'm sorry, that's the Kennedy brothers. I was thinking of Theodore Roosevelt, to do a little brain freeze right there. When Theodore Roosevelt was trying to run for re-election, he had been the Republican president. Well, later he tried to run as a third party, the Bull Moose Party. And he had his speech folded up and he had it in his pocket. His shirt pocket, I think it was, or suit coat pocket, one of the two, and a guy attempted to assassinate him, and shot him, and the bullet actually went through his coat, his shirt, and it was slowed by the papers of Teddy Roosevelt's speech, and it went in, and he was bleeding, and he even checked, and he was bleeding, and he went on to speak and did his whole thing, and he didn't cut it short. He went for quite a while, and he was famously remarked, "It takes more than that to stop a bull moose," and you know, but he went through it. But still, I mean, the idea, this is something. Remember, we had President Lincoln there in the 1800s, who was assassinated, assassin's bullet. And this should not happen. This is not something that should happen in American politics. We're better than that. But having said all of that, you know, Amy Acton is out there. She's running for governor. And, you know, I just don't think she's good for Ohio. And I have reasons that I don't think that she's good for Ohio, not just because she's a Democrat, but it's because I remember what she did when she was the Ohio director of the Department of Health. And, you know, oddly enough, the Republican governor that we have right now, at least Republican in name only most of the time, Mike DeWine, had appointed her in that position, even though, now this is what, you know, you see politics, you see things that really make you scratch your head and wonder what's going on. And then I always remember in Ephesians where it says that we're fighting a spiritual battle against not just flesh and blood, but he says against powers and principalities and spiritual wickedness in high places. Here's Governor DeWine, who really ran as a pro-life governor. Remember, he actually promised when he first ran that if elected, and if he was governor and the heartbeat bill was passed in Ohio, he would sign it because his predecessor, Governor Kasich, said, you know, if it's passed, I'll veto it because it'll never pass the test in the courts. And so why waste our time? And rather than give it a chance, he famously said he would never support, he would veto it. Mike DeWine, running for governor, said, if it's passed, I will sign. And true to his word, he did it. He did sign. So here you got a guy who's arguably pro-life, and he appoints as the director of Ohio Department of Health, Amy Acton, a prominent abortion figure. And people scratched their head over that, but most people didn't know she was there until COVID struck. And when COVID struck, we had all of these things that were taking place on March 22nd. This would be in 2020. Governor DeWine announced that Amy Acton, the director of the Ohio Department of Health, issued. Now, notice what this is saying that DeWine announced that Acton issued a stay-at-home order for all of Ohio, requiring individuals currently within the state to stay at home or at their place of residence. Now, keep in mind, this is the woman that wants to be governor today. The woman that issued an order on March 22nd, 2020, ordering Ohioans to stay home, and you were not to leave your home or residence except for essential activities, essential government functions, or to participate in essential businesses or operations as defined in the order. And so this woman that wants to be governor of Ohio decided that some businesses, some companies were essential and some were not, and said that if you were not an essential business, you weren't, your place of work was not an essential business, you weren't supposed to go there. We had small businesses, small restaurants, small stores, small offices and shops and factories, you know, industrial operations shut down across the state by the thousands because of this woman's order, stay-at-home order. And she also banned public and private gatherings of any number of people occurring outside of a single household or living unit. They were prohibited except for limited purposes permitted by the order. Any gathering of more than 10 people was considered prohibited unless it was exempted by Amy Acton's order. And she wants to be governor. People forget this. This is 2026. We're only talking 6 years ago. How can people forget this? There are people out there, you know, trying to campaign for her and trying to tell us that she's what Ohio needs. She virtually destroyed Ohio 6 years ago. And I had somebody, I ran into somebody during that time, and he was going to another church in the area, and he asked something about our church, and I said, well, we're still having services. We never closed. We were having services. We didn't close because we didn't believe that it was our duty to close. We believed that we were not to forsake the assembling of ourselves together as the manner was some is. We followed God's orders to stay going to church. And he said, well, you know, the state of Ohio said that churches had to be closed. I said, no, they didn't close the churches. Churches were given a slight exemption. They strongly suggested that churches should close, but they were one step short of closing churches. Remember Gavin Newsom in California? They closed churches. They ordered churches to close, no exceptions. You had the governor down there in Kentucky who thinks he'd like to run for president, perhaps, as a Democrat, who dispatched the state police to go out on Easter Sunday that year and to take down the license plate numbers of people who went to church. And some of the churches, the people stayed in their car in the parking lot with the windows up, with masks on, listening to the church service being broadcast over like those little short distance FM radio broadcasters that you'll see sometimes. And the governor of Kentucky said, "Oh, you can't do that." And he sent the state police out to go and take down the license plate numbers so that they could cite people who were sitting in their car with a mask, with the windows up, you know, away from everybody else. He said you couldn't even do that. And you remember you could go to Walmart, but you couldn't go to a small store, you know. And remember the other nonsense that we had? All this goes back to Amy Acton and her issues or orders that she issued in her office as the director of Ohio's Department of Health. And she said that when you went to a restaurant, when they were starting to allow restaurants, limited restaurants, a lot of restaurants closed during that time. But remember, you could not take your mask off unless you were sitting down. Somehow, when you stood up, you would be in the zone of the virus and you could get it. But when you're sitting down, you're reasonably safe. And my favorite was watching, one of the local news broadcasts here in the area, Channel 8. They do these things on their morning show during football season, you know, they have the high school bands and they have them playing. And people thought that this was necessary. People playing the wind instruments, you know, like the trombones and the flutes and the oboes and the, well, I don't know if you have oboes in marching band, but the sousaphones and different things. They had their mask on, but the center of the mask was missing. So, like, why did you even have a mask on? You had some strings going around your ears and a string going over the top of your nose and a string going underneath your chin and a little strip of the mask material on either side of your mouth, but the middle of the mask was gone. Well, at least you had a mask on. Somehow that was supposed to... here's the best one. There was a church in our area that they decided that, according to Acton and some of her orders, you can't sing in church. You know, the few people they used to, in fact, you had to sign up in advance for permission to go to church. And they would scatter people around the auditorium at a safe distance, or what they thought was safe. And they said, no singing. It's too dangerous to sing, but you can hum. Holy humming. That was the stupidest thing I think I ever saw. Holy humming. And if you didn't win the lottery to attend the church so that you could hum to the music with a mask on, you could sit in your car with a mask on in the parking lot and listen to it. And a lot of this nonsense goes back to Amy Acton. And she now wants to run the state as governor. I'm telling you, people, you got to look at what she's done and listen to some of the stuff that she used to say. We played this a couple of weeks ago, but all I can say is listen to this woman that wants to be the governor of Ohio. And I know I'm playing this. This is a risk that I'm taking. You may be so taken in with this clip that we're going to listen to that you'll think, man, that's some of the wisest, most inspiring words I've ever heard.
1: I've said over and over to you that every one of us matters and every day matters, but today is the day that matters. Today is the day that we have to batten down those hatches.
0: I don't know. I'm almost inspired to vote for her now, listening to that clip again. But it's like listening to Kamala Harris. And but these are the kind of things that she said when she was the director of the Ohio Department of Health. These are the things, and that's just mild compared to some of these things. I mean, it's through her recommendation that Governor DeWine, remember, he said, don't go anywhere for Thanksgiving that year because you don't go to your grandparents or have them over. You'll kill them. You'll infect them with COVID and kill them. I mean, you think I'm exaggerating, but that's what they were saying. Don't have Thanksgiving dinners with people. Don't celebrate, get together for Christmas. Remember, the whole thing in the beginning was 2 weeks to flatten the curve. 2 weeks, which stretched into over a year and a half. And he had masks that did nothing. I remember working the polls, and we had to wear masks. It was required. It came down from the state. And again, this was her doing. She said the masks are necessary to prevent people, to save lives. Well, the size of the COVID virus compared to the holes in your mask, and the average mask that people were wearing was a cloth mask that was just woven threads, basically. And some people were getting these other masks that looked like, what were they, the ones you got out of the box and you put them on there and you're supposed to pinch it around the nose. Most people didn't wear them correctly. Usually they were down below their nose and everything else. And you were supposed to have, I believe it was the N95, that is supposed to be fit properly. My wife, who's an RN, it was before COVID. I remember she had to be fit for some of those, and you had to put it on and make sure it was sealed around your face. Most people didn't do that sort of stuff. These masks were useless. I remember we had a guy came in, and he was upset because he had to have a mask on to vote, and he thought, this is ridiculous. And I said, well, you know, I kind of agree, but I'm inspired. I'm going home to put up a chain link fence around my deck so that I can keep the mosquitoes out. You know, which, and he paused for a minute and then he laughed because, you know, the size of the holes in those masks compared to the size of the COVID virus, it was ridiculous. The masks were not doing anything. I remember Dr. Fauci one time suggesting that people should wear like 3 or 4 masks at least. Not just one mask, but several masks layered to try and cut back on it. And Amy Acton was Ohio's Dr. Fauci. Anybody remember watching the Fauci diaries there in Congress just recently? Well, when you think that, when you see Amy Acton, think that's Ohio's Dr. Fauci. And there she was issuing these orders, mask orders that were meaningless. Social distancing, a minimum of 6 feet, because the virus knew that after 6 feet it couldn't touch you. You know, something that was ridiculous, completely arbitrary, that they knew was doing nothing. And then, you know, discouraging the use of ivermectin and other things, which were shown to work. And all of this is Amy Acton, who now wants to be your governor. Well, I guess because the pressure was so great for her during that time as Ohio Department of Director of Ohio Department of Health. Remember, she resigned. There was even rumors that she was on the verge of a breakdown because of the pressure was so great. Well, now she's back and she wants to be your governor. I'm sorry, you need to investigate these people who are running. And, you know, sometimes you say, well, but Pastor Al, I don't really care for Ramaswamy. Well, hold your nose and vote for him because you're voting against her. Because do you want somebody who did these things running your state? Do you want the woman that shut your children's school down running your state? No. We need to pray for Ohio. Christians need to be involved. We need to get out. Make sure you vote. Start looking at these things even now, researching the candidates, and make plans to vote. Well, wanted to end on that note. Thanks for listening tonight. God bless, and have a great week.
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2: Teacher of the grace of God who has a true perspective of the nature of salvation by faith realizes likewise the lofty character and the majesty of the law. And they maintain a proper respect and reverence for it. And they can say with the psalmist, "Oh, how love I thy law, it's my meditation all the day." Now, it might be well as we begin to inquire as to what is the law. Are the Ten Commandments, to be specific? You can find this definition given, and it's one of the oldest, that the law is a transcript of the mind of God. May I say that that is a very defective definition. The law is the expression of the mind of God relative to what man ought to be, but nothing else. It's his will for man. And the law does express part of the nature of God and part of the character of God. But nowhere in the law can you find mercy and grace and love and help, my beloved. Not in law. It is the norm for human conduct. This is the thing that God says very specifically over in Micah, the 6th chapter, the 8th verse. "He hath showed thee, O man, what is good, and what doth the Lord require of thee, but to do justly, and to love mercy, and to walk humbly with thy God." May I say that that is law that's undiluted, and law as God must give. And the law, my beloved, is down through human affairs today like a two-edged sword, and it says what is right and wrong. I remember in studying a course in sociology in a state university when I was in college, that the professor insisted that there was no norm for right and wrong, that there was no way of telling it except by custom. May I say to you that God has given his law to let man know what's right and wrong, and stealing is wrong because God says it's wrong. Lying is wrong because God says it's wrong. And adultery is wrong because God says it's wrong. My beloved, and no man can change that. Now, there's another aspect of law that we need to mention, and that is the law never enforces itself. That was one of the reasons for the failure of the 18th Amendment. A great many good people thought after the 18th Amendment was passed, it meant we had prohibition, but it had to be enforced, my beloved, and therefore a lawgiver must have power. And God, as the lawgiver, has power. You see him wrapping up even in the laws of nature, in the immaterial universe, the penalties that go with breaking laws. We call them laws of science or laws of nature today. And we see them in operation. They do not deviate. They're immutable. They're unchangeable. My beloved, one of the characteristics of any law is it knows no person. It plays no favorites. It has no pets. If it does, it's not law. And a judge that'll do otherwise is a crooked judge. The picture that Rome had and the world has adopted as the picture of justice. I've gone by the city hall in Memphis, Tennessee, many times, and have seen these two statues, and what an ironical place to

0: put them at the entrance to the city hall in Memphis, Tennessee. But there they are. There sits on one side and the other, they are identical statues of justice. They said that justice is a woman. She's seated. She's blindfolded. She has balances in one hand and at her side, and holding it is a sword. That's justice. Has to be that way. Woman, because the judgment must be tender judgment. It must not be a judgment that comes from some arch basis or hatred or wrath or bitterness. And she's blindfolded because she's not to recognize any person that comes before her. All are alike. She has balances because whatever she weighs must be weighed equally and justly. Then, my friend, at her side there's a sword, because when the law is violated, there must be punishment. It's not law if it's otherwise, my beloved. And in the moral realm, you find today that same thing. There is penalty for the breaking of the law. God has made it that way. The writer to the Hebrews says, he that despised Moses' law died without mercy. It had to be that way, or it wouldn't be law. And then again in Leviticus, God says, the man that doeth these things shall live by them. My brother, that means you can't break them. If you do, the penalty must be enforced. Therefore, he had to say in Deuteronomy, cursed is everyone that continueth not in all things that are written in the book of the law to do them. And one day a man went out to gather sticks on the Sabbath day, and he broke God's law. And that man was stoned to death, because that's what law says. Yes, law is majestic. It plays no face, and it does not play down to man one whit at all. May I say that there's another prevalent viewpoint concerning law that needs to be corrected today, and that's confounding law and grace, using them together in one system. I have here this little booklet. It's put out by what the New Church teaches, and in it, for salvation, it mentions three things you're to do, and one of them is a life according to the Ten Commandments. I say to you this morning that a man that will make a statement like that is either ignorant of the law or is an egomaniac, because no man can ever stand up and say before God, I keep the law. God says the law is perfect. That's what you have to say when you stand before God by law, that you are perfect, my beloved. May I say to you that to say that you believe in Christ and then keep the law as a way of salvation. And here's what the little book says. It's still taught that the keeping of the Ten Commandments is not essential to salvation, that we're saved by faith alone. This is the most destructive and devastating heresy that has ever invaded the church. May I say, in face of what Paul has written in Romans and Galatians, you see this confusion when you attempt to bring them together and fuse them together. Law is robbed of its majesty and its meaning, its design and its dignity, its purpose. And, my beloved, there's no love in law. There's no grace in law. And when you try to bring the two together, grace is robbed of its goodness and its glow and its glory, its wonder and its wonderment and its worthwhileness, its attractiveness and its desirability. And after you've brought them together, the claims of the law are unanswered, and the sinner's needs are not met, my beloved, when you attempt to fuse both of these together. Law sets forth what man ought to be, and grace reveals what God is. Oh, I do want to show the majesty of the law and its lofty position, and that no man dare trifle with its precepts, and no man dare attempt to bring it down to his level and say, I've measured up to this. No man dare today think that he can be saved by keeping the law. Then somebody says, why was the law given? Well, why was the Ten Commandments given? Well, we're going to look at that. But may I say this as we look at three reasons, and it's well to keep this in mind. The law is good for the purpose for which it was given. And it was never intended for any other purpose at all. I think of two very homely illustrations. There's one I heard years ago in Tennessee of the country lady who was sent a washing machine. She'd never seen a washing machine, didn't even know what it was. It's in the days when it was run by gasoline motor. All she saw on the machine was the label washing machine. So every Saturday night, she put the kids in it. And believe me, they came out clean, but they came out black and blue also. Now, a washing machine's good, but it's not the place to put the kids on Saturday night. And then I heard the story of the country boy that came to a crossroads, and a sign said there, 5 miles to the town he wanted to go to, and it said on the sign, take this. And he climbed up on it and sat down. May I say to you, my beloved, that sounds utterly preposterous and ridiculous, but there are a great many people today sitting on the Ten Commandments and saying we expect to go to heaven this way. You better take another vehicle. It won't take you, but it will point you in the right direction. I want to mention three reasons why the law was given. The law was given, first of all, to reveal who God is and the vast gap and yawning chasm between God and man. Paul says in Galatians, tell me, ye that desire to be under the law, do ye not hear the law? And you go back to Mount Sinai, and it's not a pretty sight, my beloved. And did you notice that when God brought the children of Israel out of Egypt, how patient he was with them? That night he delivered them and their firstborn because the blood is on the doorpost. And by mighty power he took them across the Red Sea and brought them to Mount Sinai. And then he sent Moses down to say this to them, ye see how I have brought you on eagle's wings and brought you to myself. Would you like to continue on eagle's wings, or would you like to have my law? And these people, with bold effrontery, were audacious to say the least. They said to God, all that the Lord commands, we'll do it. And they asked for it. They got it. Didn't know what it was. My beloved, their stories, the sordidest stories ever been written. That nation, even today, scattered throughout the world. And fundamentally, the trouble in the Near East is because they broke God's law. And yet today, there are people who say, we want to get under it to be saved. Oh, my beloved, the giving of the law was frightful. Will you notice the first thing God said when they asked for the law? He says, you go set bounds on Mount Sinai and tell them not to come any farther than that, lest they be killed. 3,000 were slain that day. And then we're told that when God came down upon the mountain to give the law, that there was thunders and lightnings and a thick cloud and the voice of the trumpet exceeding loud, so that the people that was in the camp trembled. My beloved, it was not a glorious, happy occasion. It was a frightful occasion. Moses has no notion to give you the impression here today that the giving of the law was just about as nice and as ducky as anything possibly could be. It was a frightful thing, my beloved. Now, will you notice here in the 20th chapter, I just give another excerpt at the giving of the law. And all the people saw the thunderings and the lightnings and the noise of the trumpet and the mountain smoking. And when the people saw it, they removed and stood afar off. They didn't come near God. They got away from him. And they sent word back and said through Moses, tell the Lord not to come to us. You speak to us, but we are afraid. And if men today really knew what law was, the law of God, they'd be afraid, my beloved. Because the law, you see, would condemn us. What a picture is given here. And then we call your attention to Psalm 19, where it says the law of the Lord is perfect. It's perfect. It demands perfection. And our Lord Jesus Christ, you remember, when they came to him and asked him about the law, which is the great commandment in the law, and he took the Ten Commandments and summed them up, because we'll see in the Ten Commandments, they're divided into two parts. The first four of them is a man's relationship to God. The last six of them is a man's relationship to man. And the Lord Jesus says, when they came to him and said, Master, which is the great commandment in the law, Jesus said unto him, Thou shalt love the Lord thy God with all thy heart, with all thy soul, with all thy mind. This is the first and great commandment, and the second is like unto it. Thou shalt love thy neighbor as thyself. On these two commandments hang all the law and the prophets. Do you want to come to God on that kind of basis, and are you prepared to tell God that you do love him and every moment of the day and have loved him with all your mind, your heart, and your soul, and you've never loved anything else or put anything ahead of him? Are you prepared to say to God that you do love your neighbor as yourself? And unless you are, my beloved, then stay away from the Ten Commandments as a way of salvation. They do not save you. They'll condemn you. Weighed in the balances and found wanting was the experience of a king in this morning when the Ten Commandments are put on one side of the balances. And you step in or I step in. We come short. We've been found wanting, my beloved. And there's no use for you to look at me and say, I'm so much better than you. That won't help you a bit. May I say to you today, the man on top of Mount Whitney may be a great deal higher than the man on top of an anthill, but both of them are a long way from heaven, not much different. And today, we've come short of the glory of God. You may have a Mount Whitney character and boast of your life, but in God's sight, you stand condemned by the law. The law reveals who God is, and it reveals how far man and God are apart. The second thing that the law does, the law reveals who man is and his inability to bridge this gap in his own strength. This is the way the scripture reads, and will you listen to it very carefully now? Paul says in Romans 3:19, and listen carefully, now we know that whatsoever things the law saith, it saith to them who are under the law, that every mouth might be stopped, and the whole world become what? Saved? Become guilty before God. Therefore, by the deeds of the law, shall no flesh be justified in his sight, for by the law is the knowledge of sin. You see, the law reveals the man who is. The law was never given, you see, to save us. It was given to reveal who we are. You remember the Pharisee story in which I'm not sure who it was, but it must have been the bad queen that stood before the mirror and said, mirror, mirror on the wall, who's the fairest of them all? Well, she wasn't. The mirror told her she wasn't. My beloved, the law is a mirror. It's called a mirror, by the way. That's what James said that the word is. For if any man be a hearer of the word and not a doer, he's like a man beholding his natural face in a glass. For he beholdeth himself and goeth his way and straightway forgetteth what manner of man he is. You see, the law is a revealer, not a remover. You go to the mirror to see the spot, but the mirror won't take it off. You have to turn to something else. The law reveals, the Ten Commandments reveal who we are. There's the old parable about the angel who appeared to a man, and they looked way down the road, seemingly in the distance. They saw a man that looked like the neighbor of this man, and the angel began to say, "You see that man yonder?" And this man said, "Yes, my neighbor." He says, "Well, that man you see yonder, he is sly, he's cunning, he lies, he's not to be trusted." And it made this fellow feel pretty good. I wonder if it makes us feel good to hear something bad as somebody else. This man felt very good that his neighbor, the angel said that about his neighbor. And he was talking about this man. They were approaching this neighbor as they were walking along. And when they came right up to him, the man saw that it was not his neighbor. They'd been walking toward a mirror all the time. May I say that the word of God is a mirror, and it lets us see our lives. And the law is a mirror, a searchlight put down upon us, and it reveals us, my beloved. For the law can't save us. For what the law could not do, Paul said, it just couldn't save us. And the law never made us sinner, though. The mirror never makes a spot on you. The mirror reveals the spot on you. And that's again what Paul said. I turn over to the third chapter of the epistle to the Galatians. And there Paul writes in the 9th verse, "So then that which be of faith are blessed with faithful Abraham." And this should be, I think, 4:9. "But now, after that we've known God, or rather a known of God, how turn ye again to the weak and beggarly elements, whereunto ye desire again to be in bondage? For the law condemns, my beloved," and the law never made us sinner. The law reveals to you and me that we are sinners today. It never made us a sinner at all. And really, sometimes we pride ourselves on some particular accomplishment. We say we've never stolen. I know a man that prides himself that he never in his life told a lie. He's like George Washington. He says he's never misrepresented a thing. Well, that's a very fine reputation to have. But you see, he forgets about some other of the law. Because James said this, that if a man would keep all the law, yet he broke just one part of it, he'd be a lawbreaker, you see. He'd be a lawbreaker. One little hole in the dam will let all the water out. The rest of the dam may be good. There may be one little hole in the radiator and the rest of it may be fine, but the water will run out, my beloved. We offend even in one part. We're guilty of all. The law reveals who man is. And then lastly, will you hear this? The law was given to bring a man to Christ. Did you know that's the reason God gave the law? To bring a man to Christ. Will you listen to this? I turn to Galatians now, the 3rd chapter, the 24th verse. Listen to the language. "Wherefore the law was our schoolmaster," and the word there really is pedagogus. In the Greek, it's pedagogus, means pedagogue, and that was a fellow that took a little child and led him to school. "Wherefore the law was our schoolmaster to bring us unto Christ, that we might be justified by faith. But after that faith is come, we're no longer under the schoolmaster." The law was given in order that a man might see who God is. And he might see who he is. And he might see the great chasm between that he cannot bridge. And the law was a slave, if you please, for that was the schoolmaster that's spoken of here. A pedagogus is a slave that was given a little child in a Roman home. And he took that child, he dressed him, and he washed him, and he taught him many things. He taught him to be polite. But there came a day when the child started to school. The slave could not teach him. And so the slave washed his face that day and put on his little clean clothes and took him by the hand and took him to the schoolmaster, the one who could take the little fella and teach him. Now, my friend, if you take the law for the reason and the way God gave it, you come to the law, and if you're very honest, you see the gap, you see how high God is, I can't measure up, you see your hopeless, helpless condition, and the law then becomes one that takes you by the hand, and it brings you to Christ, the one who now, because he kept the law, and because he died on the cross as the one to pay the penalty for your sin, to make it possible for a holy God not to lower his standard, the penalty's paid, and he can take you a vile sinner, a lawbreaker, a transgressor, and bring you in me into the presence of God. Oh, my friend, this morning, let the law fulfill its purpose in your life. And if it does, it will this morning bring you to Christ, bring you to the Savior, and turn you over to him, and there you'll find love. God so loved, he gave. He didn't love on Mount Sinai, friend. It was law on Mount Sinai, and the people moved back. But now he says, come, come, come. For it's love and it's grace now that he's bestowing upon us. Law could never save us. Grace can save us. The law reveals man's a sinner. And this morning, we're not going up to the top of Mount Sinai to get the law. We're going to Calvary to get pardon, to get forgiveness, to receive mercy, to get help from God. And we're not gathered around cold tables of stone written yonder upon the mountain with a fiery finger, but we're gathered around a table on which there are elements that speak of his death. The bread speaks of a body that was broken for us, and the wine speaks of the blood that was shed for us that we might have forgiveness of sin. This table here speaks of his warm blood and body, and it's an expression of his passion and compassion and his love for us. I don't know about you. I don't want to come to God by law. If I do, I'm condemned. I'm lost forever. The law condemns me. But this morning, I've come to Calvary. And I found forgiveness there and pardon and the love of God displayed there. And he's even said to me and to you, come, come, come. When I was a student in seminary, I was driving from Atlanta, Georgia to Nashville, Tennessee. And I went through the Chattanooga and came up over Lookout Mountain on that old highway in those days. It was during the Depression. And the highway was very narrow, and I saw ahead of me, as I got over to there, started down on the other side, coming up, a car that was broken down, an old Model T. And it was a truck. And it was occupied, obviously, by what we call in the South a cropper, sharecropper. Poor fella. He was out. You could see his brow was furrowed. He was worried about it, looking down in the car, and his wife standing there. And I had to just crawl around, and as I did, I heard somebody talking. And I looked sitting in the seat, a little girl. She must have been about 6 years old, ragged little girl, and she had in her arms a dolly. And I have never seen a dolly that was as battered as that dolly. One of its arms was gone, didn't have a stitch of clothing on it. And its head, it was one of those China dolls. The head is practically broken off, just parts were jutting up. But I never saw such affection that was bestowed by anyone. That little girl was oblivious to what is going on. The car is broken down. Anybody coming? She just had that little broken dolly up in her arms and pouring out a little mother heart, just telling it how much she loved it. And I thought as I left there that day and rode on alone, what love. To love a thing like that. But I want to tell you, friends, I know a love greater than that. May I say that when we were dead in trespasses and sin, lots more unattractive than that little dolly, God put his mighty arms around us and said, I love you. I love you. Even while we were dead in trespasses and sins, Christ died for the ungodly. God so loved that he gave. There at Calvary is his mighty heart of love poured out today. A little broken dog. Receiving all that love and affection. That's only half of it. That little dolly could not respond. What a tragedy. And God this morning loves many of you the same way, and you've never responded.
1: What a great message from Dr. McGee. You know, if there's one thing that we've heard clearly, it's that the law was never meant to save us. The Ten Commandments reveal the holiness of God and our desperate need for a Savior. Left to ourselves, we come up short every time. But praise God, the story doesn't end at Mount Sinai, does it? It leads all the way to Calvary, where grace meets us in the person of Jesus Christ. And you know, maybe that's exactly where you find yourself. Have you spent maybe years trying to measure up? Trying to be good enough, faithful enough, only to discover that peace still feels just out of reach? Well, if that's so, we want you to know that God's invitation isn't to try harder, but to simply come to him. 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There's so much more ahead in this incredible book, and there are plenty of seats, so be sure to invite your friends and family to hop aboard with you. I'm Steve Schwetz, and I'm so grateful that you joined us. And as we go, I want to leave you with this prayer from Ephesians 3, that Christ may dwell in your hearts through faith, that you, being rooted and grounded in love, may be strengthened to comprehend the breadth and length and depth and height of his love for you. Amen.

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And we invite you to stand with us with your faithful prayer and financial support. 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

Welcome to today's edition of Time in the Vineyard with pastor teacher Jeff Touring. 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

0: A reading from the Daniel series, the book written by one of his footmen. Beware the man of fierce countenance. Men of valor have arisen through the ages of time. They have waxed valiant in fight. They have become men of renown, leading their nations to triumph. They become the undisputed, undefeated champions of the world. But each has a kryptonite. Hear the words of a father. Son, I can save you from many troubles. Troubles here and troubles there. A rescue can be sent. But there is one trouble I cannot save you from. I cannot save you from yourself. Daniel series 11. Beware the man of fierce countenance. The greatest kings and the greatest kingdoms have risen and fallen. Where is thy great Babylon? It is but a memory of the pages of life, and self was the downfall. Quote, he increaseth the nations and destroyeth them. He enlargeth and the nations and straighteneth them again. Job chapter 12. Righteousness exalts a nation, but sin is a reproach to any people. Proverbs 14:34. All the great conquerors have been conquered. As the great chalice fills with sin, there is a cup of fury, a cup of trembling that awaits. And the field has a serpent lurking to move in, a man of fierce countenance. In the third year of the reign of King Belshazzar, a vision appeared unto me, even unto me, Daniel, after that which appeareth unto me at the first. And I saw in a vision, and it came to pass when I saw that I was at Shushan in the palace, which is in the province of Elam. And I saw in a vision, and I was by the river Ulai. Then I lifted up mine eyes and saw, and behold, there stood before the river a ram which had two horns. And the two horns were high, but one was higher than the other, and the higher came up last. I saw the ram pushing westward and northward and southward, so that no beasts might stand before him, neither was there any that could deliver out of his hand. But he that did according to his will and became great. And as I was considering, behold, a he-goat came from the west on the face of the whole earth and touched not the ground. And the goat had a notable horn between his eyes. And he came to the ram that had two horns, which I had seen standing before the river, and ran unto him in the fury of his power. And I saw him come close unto the ram, and he was moved with choler against him, and smote the ram, and brake his two horns, and there was no power in the ram to stand before him. But he cast him down to the ground, and stamped upon him, and there was none that could deliver the ram out of his hand. Therefore the he-goat waxed very great, and when he was strong, the great horn was broken, and for it came up four notable ones toward the four winds of heaven. And out of one of them came forth a little horn, which waxed exceeding great toward the south and toward the east and toward the pleasant land. And it waxed great even to the host of heaven. And it cast down some of the host of the stars to the ground and stamped upon them. Yea, he magnified himself even to the prince of the host, and by him the daily sacrifice was taken away, and the place of his sanctuary was cast down. And an host was given him against the daily sacrifice by reason of transgression. And it cast down the truth to the ground, and it practiced and prospered. Then I heard one saint speaking, and another saint said unto that certain saint which spake, how long shall be the vision concerning the daily sacrifice? and the transgression of desolation, to give both the sanctuary and the host to be trodden underfoot. He said unto me, unto 2,300 days, then shall the sanctuary be cleansed. Daniel chapter 8. A vision of such gore, it causes the prophet to faint and to be sick for days. It is of graphic violence. The he-goat, in full gallop, has a full power collision with the ram, crushing the horns off his skull. At impact, the ram falls to the ground. The he-goat pounces and stomps the ram to a violent, miserable death. Horns are representative of power, monarchs, or dominion. The he-goat, with a single notable horn, breaks off the two horns of the ram. Then, as the he-goat gains much power and wax strong, quote, the great horn was broken, out of which comes four horns, out of which comes a significant single horn, another power, or king, that, quote, waxed exceeding great. War is a horror. The purpose of the graphic content is due to the complicated prophecy. The importance of the prophecy is crucial enough that a double fulfillment will take place. A campaign of invasions will take place 375 years future of the vision, Antiochus Epiphanes, God manifest, self-proclaimed. A preliminary tactic was to bring Hellenism to the center of true religion, to pollute the minds of believers with futile, carnal thinking. Not sinful thinking, but far more subtle. Just futile, temporal thinking. He would introduce the gymnasium, the wide world of sports, and, quote, worldly thinking. Get the minds off things above, off thoughts of the kingdom. Massive, ornate, Olympic-style games that would draw thousands and begin to occupy the mind. Next, to corrupt the culture, he paid large sums of money in the forms of bribes to a certain family, the family of the priesthood. But not just any priest, the high priest. Good money turns good people bad. But the peaceful gestures, speaking great things, would only last so long, enough to deceive. He would set out on a rampage against the nation of Israel with 1,000 men, a full riot in Jerusalem with a murderous house-to-house slaughter, men, women, and children butchered to the tune of 80,000 deaths, with thousands carried away as slaves. He made a bone broth of swine to desecrate the temple, splashing it throughout, and then forced the Jews, including the high priest, to eat swine flesh. The infamous act. Antiochus would kill a sow on the altar, purposefully desecrating the holy place and splattering the blood all over everything. It was abominable. The final blow. A statue of himself as God was installed in the temple. Yes, the words of the prophets do cry out. Even an elementary Bible student hears it. Quote, he that hath an ear to hear, let him hear. And out of one of them came forth a little horn, which waxed exceeding great toward the south and toward the east and toward the pleasant land, and it waxed great even to the host of heaven. And it cast down some of the host of the stars to the ground and stamped upon them. Yea, he magnified himself even to the prince of the host. Antiochus magnified himself to the bought and paid for prince, the high priest. A small uprising began to occur, but was immediately and abruptly put down by the host, the temple guards also bought and paid for. And a host was given him against the daily sacrifice by reason of transgression, and it cast down the truth to the ground, and it practiced and prospered. Then I heard one of the saints speaking unto another saint, and said unto the certain saint which spake, How long shall be the vision concerning the daily sacrifice, transgression of desolation, to give both the sanctuary and the host to be trodden underfoot? Daniel overhears two saints speaking, likely two angels, who wonder at the dealings between men and God. What is man that thou art mindful of him? They speak between themselves, and one answers the other, How long will this blasphemy go on? The other gives him the duration, 2300 days. But this brings difficulty, for there is no historicity to such an amount of days. This is due to turning a corner. We are climbing in prophetical altitude. The 2300 days hasn't occurred yet unto this day. This in particular arouses the prophet for understanding. Quote, And it came to pass when I, Daniel, had seen the vision and sought for the meaning then, behold, there stood before me as the appearance of a man. And I heard a man's voice between the banks of Uli, which is called, and said, Gabriel, make this man to understand the vision. The King of Kings makes a pre-incarnate appearance and gives orders to one of his generals, Gabriel. This is rare material we have to come to. Here, for this crucial revelation, the curtain of heaven is drawn back. Quote, So he came near where I stood, and when he came, I was afraid and fell upon my face. But he said unto me, Understand, O son of man, for at the time of the end shall be the vision. Now as he was speaking with me, I was in a deep sleep on my face toward the ground. But he touched me and set me upright. He said, Behold, I will make thee know what shall be in the last end of the indignation, for at the time of appointed the end shall be. Daniel chapter 8. This is known of as the time of the Gentiles, the overarching theme of the book of Daniel, the times when the Gentiles reign. He briefly confirms prior prophecy of his own. The ram which thou sawest having two horns are the kings of Media and Persia, and the rough goat is the king of Grecia, and the great horn that is between his eyes is the first king. The ram with two horns, Cyrus and Darius. The great horn of Greece, Alexander the Great. Alexander the Great came with such crushing blow as if not to touch the ground, and stumped the enemy mercilessly. Now that being broken, whereas four stood up for it, four kingdoms shall stand up out of the nation, but not in his own power. You've been listening to the words of Daniel the prophet by one of his footmen. You can contact us at oneofhisfootmen.org.
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3: With SRN News, I'm John Scott. At least five people killed after an Amazon Boeing 767 cargo plane crashes in Miami. Five other people, including the two pilots, taken to the hospital. Correspondent Laura Wetters reports.
4: The Amazon cargo jet skidded off the end of the runway at Miami International Airport, the NTSB launching an investigation into this accident. Prime Air Flight 7598 with the Amazon white logo on its tail was en route from Puerto Rico. The pilot plowing into multiple vehicles that burst into flames, the jet itself basically intact.
3: That's correspondent Laura Wetters. Republicans say a recent House vote on Israel and college funding highlights Democratic divisions ahead of the midterms. More from Richard Boyd.
5: The House passed a bill barring federal funding for colleges that join certain commercial boycotts of Israel. Republicans say it protects Jewish students and preserves study opportunities in Israel. Most Democrats opposed the measure, citing First Amendment concerns. GOP leaders say the vote draws a clear contrast with President Trump's support for Israel and efforts to confront campus anti-Semitism. Richard Boyd reporting.
3: The latest reports are encouraging. U.S. Envoy Steve Witkoff and Jared Kushner have held talks in Kyiv, the trip on Sunday, their first official visit to Ukraine, with European partners joining the discussions. The trip follows the American envoy's meeting with Russian President Vladimir Putin in Moscow on Saturday that produced no announced breakthroughs. Ukrainian President Zelensky said that talks covered air defense, a winter package of support, and security guarantees. Kushner said that the envoys hope to revive trilateral talks with Russia. Wall Street will get several important updates about inflation this week. The Producer Price Index, or PPI, on Thursday, and on Friday, the Consumer Price Index for August. This is SRN News.
6: There is tremendous work to be done that should just encourage us all, excite us. I'm part of the saints. I'm part of the people of God. As God is using me, as I am committing myself to generosity and prayer, God is using this far beyond what we would ask or imagine, and it has been His nature all along.
7: 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In today's episode, Pastor Brian shares the second half of a lesson from Philippians chapter 1. As Paul writes in prison, he declares that he can rejoice because God has placed him there to proclaim Christ and advance the message of the gospel. You can find this lesson and many others when you visit unlimitedgrace.com. And while you're there, look for Pastor Brian's new book, Are We Living in the Last Days? With a balanced biblical explanation about the book of Revelation and Christ's return, Pastor Brian will help you understand the hope that unites all Christians. Let's hear now from Dr. Brian Chappell as he shares the second half of the lesson, Unstoppable Joy.
6: On this Sunday, let me ask that you would look in your Bibles to the book of Philippians, chapter 1, as we will be looking at verses 12 through 18. Let me ask that you would stand as we would honor God's word, Philippians 1, verses 12 through 18. Important to remember that as Paul writes, he is in prison and surely wondering what God is up to. Philippians chapter 1 and verse 12, Paul writes, I want you to know, brothers, that what has happened to me has really served to advance the gospel, so that it has become known throughout the whole imperial guard and to the rest that my imprisonment is for Christ. And most of the brothers, having become confident in the Lord by my imprisonment, are much more bold to speak the word without fear. Some, indeed, preach Christ from envy and rivalry, but others from goodwill. The latter do it out of love, knowing that I am put here for the defense of the gospel. The former proclaim Christ out of selfish ambition, not sincerely, but thinking to afflict me in my imprisonment. What then? Only that in every way, whether in pretense or in truth, Christ is proclaimed, and in that I rejoice. Yes, and I will rejoice. We'll finish that sentence next week. For now, let's pray together. Father, Teach us what it means to be a people in whom you are working beyond what we would expect, beyond the trial, beyond the hardship, to actually believe that you are working so in our lives for the advance of the gospel. We are a community that feels some stress now of employment, of industry, of economy. There are others who feel much pressure from family circumstances that are very hard. But in all, we would pray that you are working in such a way that our own testimony might be a week from now, or a month from now, or 20 years from now. What happened to me really served to advance the gospel. Give us the eyes of faith and hearts made strong because we have heard your word. We ask in Jesus' name. Amen. Please be seated. God's works of providence are his most holy, wise, and powerful, preserving and governing of all his creatures and all their actions. And I think what that means for us, not just from an ancient story, but what would it mean for those of you who are going through the job upheaval right now, or your family's under pressure such as you never knew, or your children in some ways at tension with you, and you think this cannot possibly be good. It is not good. But all things can be worked together for good with hearts that say, God, this is so hard, but I trust you. Because then the works of providence begin to work in such a way that it actually increases people's boldness for the gospel. Did you catch that in verse 14? And most of the brothers, having become confident in the Lord by my imprisonment, are much more bold to speak the word without fear. One of the reasons they're bold is even they begin to see the works of providence. What, the palace guard believes now? There are saints in the household of Caesar? God's doing something. But the other thing that's happening is that boldness begets boldness. When you see people standing for the Lord against all odds, against the horrors of the world, when you see that, you say, there's something real in what they believe. This Christianity thing is not just about appearance and prosperity and getting along. I mean, there's something real. These people are willing to sacrifice everything, risk everything to stand for their Lord despite horror in their lives. There must be something concrete and real to this gospel. And so people become more committed, more bold to it. I think of it in my own life. You know, in just a few days, I will be in Belfast, Northern Ireland. I've been there before. Some of you may remember the great tensions during what they called the Troubles, when Protestants and Roman Catholics murdered each other because of politics that paraded as religion. Being there just a couple of years ago, I was with a young pastor who's ministering in a part of Belfast where it's an older church. Just a few older people left, and I began to walk with this young pastor who's taking his family into a very troubled neighborhood, and walked with him on a Sunday morning as he began to collect his congregation. Going to a set of apartments and knocking on a door, and I'm a little scared because there's graffiti from militant gangs that are on the wall of the apartment building, and he knocks on the door, and as a woman greets him in her bedclothes, he says, Mary? Church is in 30 minutes. You need to get the kids. You need to come. And then we're driving along and

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2: Gospel. When we believe that this gospel has power, we are willing to proclaim it with this kind of boldness. The gospel power that's being expressed is odd to us. Do you remember the apostle says in verse 15, some are preaching Christ from envy and rivalry. Others are doing it out of love for me. And then he begins to describe more of that. Some are actually trying to hurt me by preaching the gospel. They think I've got too much fame. They think I'm getting too much attention. And so they are preaching the gospel so they'll get more prestige. And they actually want to hurt me. They want my ministry to fail so that theirs will succeed. Like there's nobody in any church that ever did that. I hope that ministry fails so that ours succeeds. Paul says, I don't care. Because whether they are preaching the gospel for pretense or pure motives, what happens as a consequence? Do you remember? Verse 18, what then? Only that in every way, whether in pretense or in truth, Christ is proclaimed. And in that, I will rejoice. Listen, you preach the gospel for good motives or bad. As long as you preach the gospel, I'm going to cheer for you. I'm going to rejoice. Why? Because Paul is saying this gospel has its own inherent power. That it's not based upon the virtue of the one who's doing it. There are people who are preaching out of wrong motives. And yet as long as they say what's true, the gospel's got the power to work into people's hearts. That's even true if you think about Paul. I mean, think about the virtue that's in the one writing here. He used to kill Christians, to persecute them, to separate husbands from wives, to separate mothers from their families, all for the sake of what he thought was a good cause. And now this same former murderer of Christians and persecutor of the church is in prison. Boy, there's a testimony for you. And yet Paul is saying, it does not matter. As long as I am saying what is true of the gospel and others are saying what is true of the gospel, it has its power to advance in the world. It just a silly example. It's almost like if you say, it does not matter if Jimmy Olsen holds the kryptonite or Lex Luthor holds the kryptonite. Both are still dangerous to Superman, right? It's got its own power. It's not the virtue of the person or the nature of the person. It's saying to you and to me, we want to check out. My family knows me. They know my weaknesses. My coworkers know how I've messed up. People hear me when I cuss and get angry, and they think I've got no way to share the gospel. Listen, I'm not saying that's a great way to share the gospel. I'm saying the gospel can work beyond you if you'll say it. I'm saying it has its own internal power. It has the power to save even people like us. That's the message. And so when Paul is saying, listen, I want you to know this gospel, whether you hear it from good people or bad people, if you'll hear the gospel, it's got the power to transform you. I know it from my own life in ways I don't want to bring up too often, but I need you to know, I know the conversion of my brother who is now in prison was a consequence of another man in the holding cell ministering to my brother when he was terrified and afraid. And I recognized the man was in the holding cell because he was guilty of some crime too. And yet he was the one who took the words of the gospel and said them to my brother that led to his eternal salvation. It does not matter the virtue of the person. The virtue of the gospel is what we promote. And if we will say what the gospel is, if we will be true to its nature and content, then God is working beyond us to accomplish what he intends. And that is the great blessing. I just think of the people of courage who are willing to do that. You know, in this town, if some of you know him, Jerry Trachek, you know, Peoria Rescue Mission. And there are not many more courageous people on the face of the planet, I will tell you. I sometimes go with Jerry and I'm embarrassed. Really, Jerry, would you say that to those people? And he just does. And you say, praise God, I need to be as courageous as he. His trust in the gospel, taking to the down and outs, to the drug addicted, to the people in the awfulest straits because he believes in the gospel. And when you have that sort of profound belief in the

0: power of the gospel itself, it makes you courageous for God's purposes. And that's his calling. And he's not calling just special people. He's just calling people to be part of this belief in the profound nature of the gospel so that they will speak. We believe in the power of God's providence, the power of God's gospel. But ultimately, we have to believe, if we're to be the church of Jesus Christ, in the power of God's people.
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0: We believe in the power of God's providence, the power of God's gospel. But ultimately, we have to believe, if we're to be the church of Jesus Christ, in the power of God's people. I mean, recognize there's a couple of people on display here. I mean, there's the one kind of on stage, the Apostle Paul. And we recognize that that person is being used despite an awful past and an embarrassing present. But he's still teaching us things, isn't he? The Apostle Paul there in prison is teaching us, don't waste your contacts. No, if this gospel is so powerful, if even hard things can be used, your hard things in life, if you're able to say, this is so hard, but God, I still trust him. If that's your message to friend and family and coworker, then God says, I can use that because I used Paul. So Paul's not wasting his contacts. He's speaking to the soldier that he's chained to. He's speaking to the emperor's household when he has opportunity. He's speaking to the brothers around him in the church of what God is doing. He's just not wasting his contacts. He believes that God has put this person in my life. There's a reason for that. And Paul is not wasting his crisis either, is he? God, I'm in prison. Where'd you go? I'm done with you. I don't like this. Instead, he profoundly believes that if he is able to say from his heart, God, this is so hard, but I trust you, that message in itself is powerful for the sake of the gospel. And so he's not wasting his contacts. He's not wasting his crises. But Paul's not the only one on display here. Do you recognize the other people that are on display? Paul is writing to those at Philippi. And he's writing to those at Philippi for two major reasons. One of them, if we go to another portion of Scripture, to Acts 28, where it's actually describing Paul in prison, it says that he survives in that Roman chained house arrest by providing for his own expenses, as Kenneth Bay was required to raise his own food in the hard labor camp. Paul is required to raise his own expenses in order to survive under Roman house arrest. Where does that money come from? Do you remember verse 5 of this same chapter? Paul began to praise those at Philippi because they had been partners with him in the gospel from the first day until now. Even as he is writing, he is saying, you have been my partners. And just to go into verse 19, what he concludes with, for I know that through your prayers and the help of the Spirit of Jesus Christ, this will turn out for my deliverance. Here are the people of God supporting the Apostle Paul in partnership, which is generosity of money, and at the same time in prayers, that we're putting these things two together so that Paul's ministry could not have gone forward, could not have done anything, had it not been for the people of the church who believed they were part of the mission. I think of that on a Sunday where, you know, we put and promote so that you can see what you have helped do, this Unlimited Grace Media, and see major cities across the country, 400 cities across the country, 40 to 60 nations across the world, and perhaps more to come. And I do not kid myself that this is because of me. If there had not been a generation before many of you here establishing the media facilities that we even have in this church, if there had not been people who brought their support a year ago to even enable us to launch in such a major way, if there had not been people praying for it, none of this would have happened. That whatever happens to a person for God's sake is actually because others have been partners and provided. I think of my wife, and I think so much has been required of her to take care of kids in a ministry of my lifetime. I think of Sunday school teachers who prayed for me for decades in various places where we've been. I think this is God using his people for his purposes. We think this is just one ministry. No, this is our partnership in the gospel, that God is calling all of us into a lifestyle of generosity with the understanding that we are participants in the ministry of the gospel wherever he places us. And what God is doing is not just through me. I mean, do you recognize Pastor Greg prayed 70 missionaries that this church supports? And 85% of them, by the way, brothers and sisters, are out of this church. That God is doing a tremendous work as he's saying, I'm not looking for a selfish people, but a selfless people who believe that as God is by his providence using his gospel through people, there is tremendous work to be done that should just encourage us all, excite us. I'm part of the saints. I'm part of the people of God. As God is using me, as I am committing myself to generosity and prayer, God is using this far beyond what we would ask or imagine. And it has been his nature all along. God's works of providence are his most holy, wise, and powerful, preserving and governing of all his people and all their actions. That's what God is doing. And the blessing for all of us, regardless of what we're facing in this moment of our lives, would be if we could a week or a month or 20 years from now, look back with a friend or a grandchild and be able to say these words of the Apostle Paul, I want you to know, it was hard. It was so hard. But what has happened to me has actually served to advance the gospel. I think of Kenneth Bay, who was the longest serving American in a North Korean prison camp. And I remember Kenneth in my classroom. His English was not all that great. He was shy. He stayed in the back of the class. He did not contribute much. When he graduated from seminary, he had trouble finding a place to minister. His marriage shattered. It was so hard. He could not have dreamed that by his continuation in prayer for the people of North Korea, that he would be imprisoned for the cause of Christ, and that the focus of the entire world at some point would be, why is this man in prison and what does he stand for? And then Kenneth could write about it. I want my book to tell people that God is faithful. It was so hard. But I trusted God. And the gospel advanced far beyond what he, you, or I could have ever anticipated. It is what we pray, what I pray for you, friends, family of God. I know some of you are going through misery right now. My prayer for you is that you could say, it is so hard. us, God. And through that testimony, you will look back and say, I want you to know what happened to me served to advance the gospel. Stand strong. Let nothing move you. Always be abounding in the work of the gospel, because your labor is not in vain. This is the promise of God. This is the gospel we hold.
2: Friends, before you continue with your day, I'd love the opportunity to pray for you. Let's do that together now. Lord, thank you for delivering us from slavery to sin. Help us really to believe in that deliverance so that we continue through this day presenting ourselves to you as ones who have been brought from death to life in Christ. May the privileges of grace grant us the power of love to live for you. We pray in Jesus' name. Amen.
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13: The Bible says that Jesus Christ himself created the angels. Not the Holy Spirit, not God the Father, Jesus. The Bible says Jesus created the angels.
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12: 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Now, this is a series about who Jesus really is, not the Jesus of popular opinion, but the Jesus of the Bible, God himself, who stepped into our world. And in this message, we'll discover that Jesus is the very one who created the angels. You see, people are fascinated by angels, but most of what we picture is wrong. The Bible shows us powerful, awesome creatures who worship God without ceasing. And the amazing truth is that Jesus Christ himself made them. So today, Pastor Jack teaches us that the angels were created with a passion to worship God. They never grow tired or bored, and if we're honest, they probably wonder why we don't worship with the same joy. Before we get into the message, I had a chance to sit down with Pastor Jack and talk about it with him. So let's get into that. Christ and the angels. This is really interesting. You tell this incredible story about a man named Glenn who was pulled from a burning car by just an ordinary-looking stranger who then just vanished. Mm. It happened with the door still crushed in, right? Still shut. It never opened. Walk us through that one real quick, would you?
14: Yeah, I was at a men's gathering at the church back in those days that I was attending. And he would be there early in the mornings to prepare the breakfast for the men's gathering once a week. And we actually thought he was killed. In fact, even when the first responders showed up, they immediately assumed that they would have to somehow extract his body from the wreckage. It was just beyond survivable. But he was alive, not only alive, but when he made his recovery, he began telling his family, and eventually he told the church, this is what happened.
15: Yeah.
14: And it was quite remarkable. And even the traffic officers had made mention in their report that they were looking at the vehicle expecting to find his body, where he was out and away from the vehicle, laying down on the grass when he came to. And they talked about how there was no way for him to have been ejected. He technically should have been cut in half, yeah, by the nature of the accident.
15: Mm-hmm.
14: And then he went on to say that he remarkably, without him knowing, he slouched down at the second of impact. He saw this individual speaking to him, helping him through this location of the crash, which is impossible. And then this individual was comforting him and said, you're going to be fine. And then he was out and came to with the officers discovering him and then arousing him to being awake. And look, that doesn't happen every day. But
15: yeah,
14: we do know from the life of several in Scripture and the Gospels that it does happen. So we need to be always very aware and conscious of the fact that that people around us, maybe they're not exactly people around us. Maybe there's a person that is an angelic presence, an angelic deliverer, because the Bible tells us that we need to be careful how we treat strangers, because unknowingly we could be entertaining an angel. I mean, that's like TV stuff, man. And yet it's what the Bible says.
10: You know, my grandmother had these plaster of Paris cherubs up on the wall in the bathroom. Back when I was a kid, I thought, oh, that must be what an angel looks like. A fat little plaster of Paris.
14: They definitely do not look like that.
10: This is good stuff. Let's get into this. Christ and the angels.
13: This morning we come to a very, very interesting, and you know what? Look around you today. Obviously a very exciting topic. People are nuts about angels. They got angels everywhere. They got angel lapel buttons. They got angel ties. They've got angel, little angel things on license plates, bumper stickers. And it's just a craze right now. And I don't know if it's just national or worldwide, but it's everywhere. But the interest in angels has always been. Ever since the beginning of time, there seems to be this mysterious curiosity regarding angels and what they're all about, and how they traverse regarding the heavenly realm and regarding earth. You might want to jot this down. Out of the 34 books of the Bible, you know, the Bible's one book, but it's made up of 66 books. Out of the 66 books of the Bible, 34 of them make reference to angels. And by the way, they are some awesome creatures. They are angels. They're not like, you know, angels that you see in drawings or what some artist might render. I understand that the New Age movement is really big on angels. And they have these cute angels. Have you seen them? They're angels and they're like waving, you know, and they got a big smile. I'm not saying angels don't smile, and I'm not saying angels don't wave. But every instance of an angel appearing in the Bible, the people are greatly affected. More often than not, they are absolutely scared to death of the angelic appearance. Daniel, when he sees the angel that appears to him while he's praying, it says in the end of Daniel's book, Daniel chapter 12, it says there that the angel and his appearance left me, Daniel, sick for many days, and all strength had left him, and he laid in bed by having an encounter with an angel. That's an awesome thing. So whatever our perception or our understanding of angels might be, it's probably wrong. And you know, you've heard me say this before. It is pathetic that in some of your bathrooms or somewhere in your hallway, you might have a little fat cherub on your wall with a little arrow, and he's a little baby somewhere around 11 or 12 months of age with little stubby wings and big round butt. Have you noticed? And he's just there like little Cupid. And he's so cute. Now, that's not in the Bible. You know, you don't see those kind of angels in the Bible. You see these awesome creatures that you're going to get a look at this morning. And remember this, and we'll see it as we go through. But those of you who might be new, jot this down. The Bible says that Jesus Christ himself created the angels. Not the Holy Spirit, not God the Father, Jesus. The Bible says Jesus created the angels. And that's pretty amazing. We'll see just exactly how that all works. We know, first of all, that there are some angels that never leave the presence of God. Did you know that? In Revelation chapter 4, verse 6 through 8, you might want to jot that down and listen. Or if you can, by the way, we have a lot of verses this morning, so you might want to run with me as we give you these passages. But by way of introduction, we know that there are some angels who never leave the presence of God. Revelation 4, 6 says that before the throne, there was a sea of glass like crystal. And in the midst of the throne and around the throne were four living creatures. This is how John describes them. Full of eyes from in the front and in the back of them. The first living creature looked like a lion on one side. The other side of him looked like a calf. And the other side of him looked like a man. And the other side, he looked like a flying eagle. And it says there, then the fourth living creatures, each having six wings, full of eyes. That ought to blow your mind. put that in your bathroom or on your hallway, huh? Having eyes, full of eyes around and within, and they do not rest day or night saying, "Holy, holy, holy, Lord God Almighty, who was, who is to come." By the way, that is a reference to Jesus Christ. Did you know that? The one who was, who is to come. But they say it three times, holy, holy, holy. Personally, holy for the Father, holy for the Son, holy for the Spirit. They rest not day and night saying that in the presence of God for all eternity. Now, you might think, wow, that's a long time. Don't they get tired? They're there for a long time. Easy answer to your question. There is no time in eternity. The moment that they're there is the moment that is, and it's the moment that there will always be, and you don't have to worry about time. It's eternal. We know from scientific examination that wherever there's a material or physical realm, time exists. And when there is no physical appearance or physical attributes of this universe as we know it, there is no time. And scientists have been able to bombard atoms and for a millisecond, nanoseconds actually, have been able to cause time in a chamber to stand still. Interesting. Flirting with eternity where there is no time. There are some angels that appear before his throne to give God reports. Interesting. In Job chapter 1, verse 6, Job 1, 6 says, "And there was a day when the sons of God," a reference to the angelic host, "came and presented themselves before the Lord, and Satan came among them." More on him later. But Jesus Christ himself was aware of and taught regarding the existence of angels. You can buy many books on angels. I'm going to encourage you to be careful about that. I want to recommend three books to you that are very good. Billy Graham's book, Angels, Angels, Angels, is a good book. There's a book by Merrill Unger that's currently out of print. It's called Angels and Biblical Demonology, written back in the 1950s. Very, very good book. And there's a book entitled God's Secret Agents by Donald Gray Barnhouse. I believe the same title is shared by Greg Laurie. I think Greg Laurie stole that title from Donald Gray Barnhouse and wrote a book recently about it as well. God's Secret Agents. Who? Angels. And by the way, they are very, very real and equally powerful. You need to realize that. You know, we kind of make jokes about angels, and yet angels will, as we'll see in the Bible, make no joke one to another about other angels. The Bible says even the most highest ranking angels of heaven do not joke around about Satan, who was once a cherub or a very special angel. They don't mess around. They don't joke around about it. So this morning, we want to look at our first point. There'll be three of them this morning. And the first thing we want to consider this morning regarding Christ and the angels is that Christ has created the angels. It's an amazing fact. A lot of people don't realize this, but Christ has created the angels. In Colossians chapter 4, Colossians chapter 1, that is, verses 14 to 16, it says, "Therefore, in whom we," that is Jesus, "have the redemption through his blood, the forgiveness of sins. He is the image of the invisible God, the firstborn," or the preeminent one, "over all of creation. For by him all things were created that are in heaven and that are on earth, visible and invisible, whether they be thrones," you ought to mark that in your Bible, "thrones, dominions, or principalities, or powers, all things were created through Jesus Christ and for Jesus Christ." And so the first thing that we'll see this morning regarding the fact that Christ has created the angels, in his creating of them, get this, he has, outside of the animal creation, outside of the celestial creation, you know what I mean by celestial? You're all smart in here, right? You know a dictionary. Heavenly bodies, planets, celestial realms, outside of those, outside of the animal kingdom, God has made two types of beings that have the ability to worship. Only two. One is the angelic world, and second is the human race. Only those two. And I don't want to depress anybody, but the Bible says that the soul of an animal, when it dies, it returns to the earth. It goes into nowhere. The body returns to dust and its consciousness ceases. Don't ask me later if there's going to be animals in heaven. Read your Bible. It talks about animals in heaven. At least there's horses. We know that for a fact in heaven. But will your little poodle be there? I don't think any poodles will be there, personally. That was a joke. My dog will be there.
11: 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And now, let's get back to today's message. Once again, here's Pastor Jack.
13: They have a soul. When they die, there's no more consciousness. That's not true about the human being. The human lives forever, in heaven or in hell. The Bible makes it very clear. Angels live forever. We'll talk about that later. But we want to look at the passion that angels have to worship God. The passion that angels have to worship them. Jot that down if you haven't already. Christ and the created angels. The first thing we see is that they have a passion to worship God. They have what is called a free moral agency. They can choose to worship Him or not. Angels can choose to obey Him or not. Revelation 4:8. We read it a moment ago. Let me read it again. They worship God with meaning. I laugh because you'll see why I'm laughing in a minute. Revelation 4:8. The four living creatures, each having six wings full of eyes within and without, and they do not rest day and night, saying, Holy, holy, holy, Lord God Almighty, who was, who is to come, the Almighty. Listen, one angel, this, by the way, we'll address it later, is a seraphim. It's a type of angel. Weird angel. Sounds scary. They have a face, or they have a head. They have one head. They have a face of a man pointing this way. Remember how it said they have eyes on the front and back? They have two eyes that look this way. By those who are not here and listening in, they have two eyes that face north. Face of a man. Then there's a face of an ox. What you would think would be the side of the ear, the eastward side, it's a face of an ox with two eyes looking that way. On the back side, there's a face of a cow. Or I'm kind of goofing that up. It's a man. It is, the lion's coming. The lion's on the other side. Thank you. A man, an ox, a lion facing south with two eyes, and on the left side, an eagle, of course, with two eyes. And interesting, all those animals, including the bird, the eagle, have eyes facing forward on its head. This one seraphim has one head with four faces. That ought to keep you up all night if you saw one, don't you think? And it's got six wings. And it says, while they are in the presence of God, they shield their body with two of their wings. Why do they need to shield their body? I don't know. It's interesting, though, isn't it? And with two other wings, they cover their faces. They can't look at them, it appears. And then with the remaining two wings, remember they have six, they must fly like the Dickens with those two wings in His presence. Because it says, and with two, they do fly. Seraphim, amazing. And what is their message? Holy, holy, holy, Lord God Almighty, who was, who is to come, the Almighty. Now, do you think up there they're going, holy, holy, holy, Lord God Almighty, who was, who is to come, who is the Almighty? Okay, now you say it. This side of my face, you say it. Oh, no, they're not bored. For all eternity, they mean exactly that. And they are in absolute awe. Angels worship God. And I bet you that angels are in some sort of a shock that we don't worship God more. They must scratch their head and four faces, stroking those chins, saying, what is wrong with those people down there? When worship is saying, why don't they all just praise God instead of thinking about the meatloaf, or did I unplug the iron? Now I just lost 50% of you by bringing those two topics up. They worship God with a passion. So should we. Isaiah chapter 6 verse 3 says, and one cried, saying to another, holy, holy, holy. Hey, it sounds like the same story, isn't it? Is the Lord of hosts, and the whole earth is full of His glory. Isaiah chapter 6 verse 3. In their creation, that is the creation of the angels, we know this, that they existed before the physical world was created. How do we know that? They existed before the physical world was created. We know that for a fact because Job chapter 38 verse 7 tells us that at his creation, the morning stars, it's another reference to angels, sang together and all the sons of God shouted for joy. Another reference to angels in the Old Testament, sons of God in the Old Testament. Morning stars and sons of God. They sang at the day of creation. Isn't that neat? I wonder what they sang. I wonder how they sang. I wonder what it sounded like. It must have been incredible. We know that angels were created, as I said earlier, free moral agents or having a free moral capacity, meaning that they can choose. You and I are living in a world right now that everybody's complaining and arguing. I want the right to choice. I want the right to perform an abortion or not. I want our right to choose this and our right to choose that. You can choose anything you want, person. Anything you want, Christian or non-Christian, you can choose anything you want. Just know this. Your choice will result in answering to God for your choice. You and I have been brought up in a culture that says there's no responsibility regarding our decisions. This is humanism that we live in. Well, go ahead and do what you want. If it feels good, do it. What they don't tell you is later you're going to reap of your bad decisions or your good decisions. Oh, every one of us have a choice. No doubt about it. Am I pro-choice? You bet I'm pro-choice. I think everybody should choose Jesus Christ and live. Hebrews chapter 1, verse 6 tells us, but when he, again, brings forth the firstborn into the world, speaking of Jesus, he says, let all of the angels worship God. That's interesting. That's Hebrews 1, 6. The Lord says, when he brought forth Jesus, the word means brought into the world as a physical being, Christ born in Bethlehem. The Father turns to the angelic realm and says, all you angels, worship him. Well, they didn't get up and go, all right. They like couldn't wait to get going. I can prove this in a moment. You'll see. Revelation chapter 22, verse 9. It says, an angel announces to John, and the spectators worship God. Listen, we know that angels possess a will and they possess emotions. Did you know that? Angels possess a will and emotions. In Luke chapter 2, verse 9, concerning angels, it says, and behold, an angel of the Lord stood before the shepherds, that's in the hills of Bethlehem, and the glory of the Lord shone around about them, and they were greatly afraid. Then the angel said to the shepherds, do not be afraid. For behold, I bring you good tidings of great joy, which will be to all people. That means Gentiles too. For there is born to you this day in the city of David, the Savior, who is Christ the Lord. And this will be the sign to you. You will find the baby wrapped in swaddling clothes, lying in a food trough for cattle, or otherwise known as a manger. And suddenly there was with the angel a multitude of heavenly hosts praising God, saying this, glory to God in the highest, and on earth peace, goodwill toward men. Actually, in the Greek, it's actually this. The angels announce, glory to God in the highest, and among men of goodwill, peace be to them. Interesting. So great is this passion. Hebrews 13, chapter 13, verses 1 and 2 says, continue to love one another as true brethren. Don't forget to be kind, listen, to strangers that might pass by. For some who have done this have unknowingly entertained and ministered to angels. What are you saying, Jack? Well, the Bible says in various places that angels have the ability to appear as mortal human beings and then disappear. Isn't that wild?
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21: 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It says that a man who flatters his neighbor spreads a net for his feet. But it's not clear whose feet are about to get caught in the trap. Is the person doing the flattering or the person receiving the flattery about to be trapped? Well, in a strict sense, I think the verse says that the person being flattered is the one in danger because he is being seduced without knowing it. But the person who speaks flattering words is also in danger. When his flattery is discovered, he will have lost a friend. 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
19: Josh Booth back with Bill Bullington. And hey, Bill, I seem to hear a lot about taxes when it comes to investing.
0: Well, a lot of people pay an awful lot of attention to taxes, and oftentimes it hurts their investment performance. 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
19: So really, you should just have a balanced approach.
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19: And there's really no one-size-fits-all plan.
0: No, I've never seen two people that were identical when it came to their investment profile. It just hasn't happened yet.
19: So what should people do?
0: 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Either way, the phone number is 330-664-0700. 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
23: News this hour from Town Hall. I'm John Scott. At least five people killed after an Amazon Boeing 767 cargo plane crashed at Miami International Airport. The sheriff confirms five additional people, including the two pilots, were taken to the hospital. Correspondent Laura Winters.
24: Smoke from the fire could be seen for miles. It appears the pilots overran the runway at Miami International, slamming into parked vehicles. The jet with the white Amazon logo on its tail, Primair Flight 7598, was coming in from Puerto Rico.
23: And that is correspondent Laura Winters. The White House once again asking the Supreme Court to allow restrictions on mail-in ballots.
25: For the third time, the Trump administration is asking the U.S. Supreme Court to intervene and allow the administration to put limits on mail-in voting in time for the November elections. Solicitor General John Sauer says ballots already are being mailed in North Carolina, and other states will begin the mailing process if a federal judge's injunction remains in place. Nearly one-third of voters in the U.S. vote by mail. Donna Water, Washington.
23: Iran saying it struck an unmanned U.S. vessel trying to enter the Strait of Hormuz, a claim the U.S. military is dismissing as a total lie. In an interview on ABC's This Week, Energy Secretary Chris Wright says this time last year, gasoline prices were lower.
26: Yes, they're higher today, but we're doing everything we can to push them down. We changed refinery specs recently so that American refineries can produce more gasoline and diesel.
23: AAA data showed the national gasoline average peaked in May at roughly $4.56 per gallon, then zigzagged through the end of August, averaging $4.09. Now, average prices continue to creep up, hitting $4.15 on Friday. AAA expects this to be the most expensive Labor Day on record for gas. More from townhall.com.
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0: Welcome to Truth for Life, where we are wrapping up our study of the end times and the return of Christ. His death on the cross secured victory over sin and death, but does that mean we can live however we want while we wait for his return? What are we supposed to be doing in the meantime? Alistair Begg tackles these questions as we study from 1 Thessalonians chapter 5.
1: Until a person understands their predicament, there is no reason for gratitude at someone coming to save them. You remember I told you years ago how in the middle of the night in our previous house, all the fire brigade and ambulances and police cars from who know where came battering on our door in the middle of the night. And I ran down the stairs and answered the door and was confronted by flashing lights and sirens and policemen. And the policeman said, we've come to rescue you. And I said, but I don't need rescued. There's nothing wrong here. He said, oh, we must be at the wrong house. And then he went up the street to rescue somebody else. But if it had been the other way around, that I was sound asleep and the house was burning around me and I was in danger and I was unaware of my predicament, I may just the same have said, I don't need rescued. And the man would have said, don't you smell that burning? Don't you see those flames? Don't you see your predicament? I said, oh, goodness gracious, yes, I do. Save me. Now, you see, this is what had happened to the Thessalonians. First of all, someone had come, namely the Apostle Paul, and said, you know what? You have a predicament. And there is no possible way of getting yourself out of it. There is only one way to come out of it, and that is as a result of the intervening work of God, who in his great mercy has appointed you to salvation, which you will notice you received through our Lord Jesus Christ. Why is it that men and women do not cry out to be saved? Because they don't know there is anything from which they need to be saved. And when we remove the wrath of God from our preaching, we denude it of its importance, of its emphasis, and of its authority. And all we're left able then to say is, you know what? I think it'd be a good idea for you to believe in Jesus. I think you'd really like it, you know. I mean, I think you're lonely and you could go somewhere. I think you're upset and you could get calmed down. I think there's peace in this and there's joy in this. And a person says, yeah, I know, but there's peace and joy other places. You know, I can get calmed down other ways. I don't think I want to get into this. So they pass it by. But that's not the message that the Bible brings. The Bible doesn't suggest it. The Bible says, listen, you're in deep trouble. And I've got good news for you. God, he says, didn't appoint us to suffer wrath, but to receive salvation through our Lord Jesus Christ. He came to his own, says John in his opening prologue, and his own received him not, but to as many as received him, to them he gave power to become the sons of God, even to them that believe on his name. So that's what it means to be an evangelical Christian in part. It is to say to people, listen, because Jesus died on the cross, it doesn't mean you're automatically forgiven. You're not. That's why you don't feel forgiven. That's why you still feel guilty. That's why you go and do religious things and it doesn't meet the longings of your heart. Because Jesus died on the cross, it doesn't mean you're automatically set free. What do you need to do? You need to come to him personally, acknowledge your predicament, and ask him, by his mercy and his goodness, to remove you from your predicament. He appoints, we receive. And there is no other way to go. There is no other person to whom we may go. There is no other philosophy that can deal with the guilt and the stain of sin that needs to be removed. And all of this on the basis of his death. You will notice that. How do we receive salvation? Through our Lord Jesus Christ. And how does our Lord Jesus Christ grant salvation to us?

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2: Well, then nothing less than Jesus' blood and righteousness. And yet many of us have lived another week relying on the shifting, sinking sands of our own performance or our own feelings. So we determine how well we're doing in relationship to God on the basis of how we happen to be feeling, or how well we've been reading our Bible, or how many people we may have witnessed to. As if somehow or another, by our good deeds, albeit Christian, conservative, evangelical, religious deeds, as if somehow or another by these things we make ourselves Christian and we ensure ourselves for heaven. It is on the basis of the fact that God has intervened in our life, shown us our predicament, brought us to Himself through the power of His Son, died for our sins, raised for our justification, send His Spirit to live within our lives, that we are able to say, I understand it now. My Christianity is based not upon who I am or upon what I do, but it is based upon who Jesus is and what He has done. And there's all the difference in the world. It is a dreadful tyranny to seek to live a Christian life based on who I am and what I do. Because who I am is wretched, and what I do is worse. And if I take the performance of the last few days and base my hope of heaven on my performance, what solid ground is that to face eternity with? Not a lot. For we have erred and strayed from His ways like lost sheep. We have followed too much the devices and desires of our own hearts. And there is no health within us. So what are we going to do? We're going to plead the only thing we can ever plead. Bold I shall stand in that great day, said Count Zinzendorf, for who ought to my charge will lay, while through His blood absolved I am from sin and fear and guilt and shame. What do you do as a believer when sin comes into your life? What do you do as a believer when you are confronted by your guilt and by your proneness for rebellion and the pressing urgency towards disinterest in the things of God? To where do we run? There is only one place to which we might run, only one person to whom we might run. And this, you see, is the emphasis here. He's encouraging these dear, threatened Thessalonian believers to understand, listen, again in Zinzendorf's words, when from the dust of death I rise to claim my mansion in the skies, e'en then shall this be all my plea, Jesus has lived and died for me. The ground of our salvation is what Jesus has done upon the cross. The evidence of it is the outworking of it in our lives. I wonder, do you understand that? I wonder, loved ones, are you wearing your helmets? Or are you flying down the freeway of your Christian life with your hair blowing in the breeze, susceptible to every bump on the road, and tyrannized by the thought that you may fall off? Because if you fall off, you know if you hit your head, you're a goner. And every magazine article that comes your way, and every new theory that blows across your brain box, and every idea that comes walloping out of somebody's bookstore, you don't know where you are. I'll tell you why. Because you're not wearing your helmet. The devil comes to you, sows a thought in the back of your mind. It appears from nowhere. You say to yourself, goodness, what a heinous thought. While you're recognizing you have this horrible thought in your mind, a murderous thought perhaps, even the thought of your own suicide perhaps, even the thought of spiteful hatred towards someone.

0: that has come from nowhere to you. And while it's in your head, he comes to the front door of your head and he says, hey, excuse me, I believe you call yourself a Christian. How come you're having these dreadful, heinous thoughts? What do you say? This is what you say. I'm having dreadful, heinous thoughts because while sin no longer reigns in my life, it remains. And because you, stinko devil-o, are around with your hordes and your fiendish schemes and your fiery darts and your devilish thoughts. But here's my answer. Yes, I had the thought. But the ground of my salvation is in what Jesus has done upon the cross. He defeated you at the cross. He died for my sins. He deals with that thought. And I look not to my own performance, but I look away to Jesus Christ. Rock of ages cleft for me, let me hide myself in thee. Let the water and the blood from thy riven side which flowed be of sin the double cure. Save me from its guilt and its power. All right, well, our time is gone. Let's just go to verse 11 and wrap this up. What's the progression of his thinking? Verse 8, he says, since we belong to the day, it is imperative that you stay awake, guard your heart, and keep your head. Why? Well, he says, because God did not appoint us to suffer wrath, but to receive salvation. And he died for us, so that whether we lie in the grave in our bodies, or whether we are walking the streets when we come, we may live together with him. There is nothing that can thwart the purpose and plan of God within our lives. Sickness may come, premature death may take us from a human perspective, all kinds of things may cross our path, but for the believer, we are safe. Neither angels, nor principalities, neither powers, neither sword, nor persecution, says Paul in Romans 8, can separate us from the love of God that is in Christ Jesus our Lord. It is the only relationship in all of life that is eternal in its dimensions. Neither marriage, nor parenthood, nor childhood, nor sibling relationships will last in the way that our relationship with the Lord Jesus will last. So what then is the implication of this? Well, he tells us in verse 11, what are we supposed to do with all this information? He says, this is what you're to do. I want you to encourage one another, and I want you to build each other up. Some of you may have a version where the word edify is found. Oikodemia is the Greek word. It means to build up. It's the same word that would be used for putting a building in place, constructing all those 2x4s and making sure that it stands fairly and safely. Or from fishing, the mending of nets to put them all back so that there will be no holes when you go fishing the next time. Or from orthopedics, the resetting of broken and fractured bones so that growth may proceed from there. Now, says Paul, I don't want the news of the coming of Jesus to be a source of embitterment or a source of confusion, but I want it to be a source of encouragement and a source of edification. Oh, you say, isn't that an amazing conclusion? I mean, you would think after he'd gone all along on these things, there would be some, you know, big, dramatic punchline. Jesus is coming back. I want you to understand this and this and this. Now, therefore, encourage one another. And edify one another. Is that it? Yeah, that's it. Don't you think that's good? Couldn't you do it with a little bit of encouragement? Wouldn't you like to be built up a little bit? The world's a tough spot to live, isn't it? Which of us comes in here this morning without some kind of battle scars from the week that is gone? Which of us emerges from the race of the Christian life without a few spikes in the shins? Without a few bruises when you take your shirt off and see your ribcage as a result of elbows? What do I need? What do you need? Encouragement. Where are you going to get encouragement from? From whom? Notice. From one another. Who's one another? The guy sitting next to you, the lady sitting behind you, the person sitting in front of you. My task is to teach the scriptures so that I might edify the saints, so that you might do the works of ministry. When that starts to happen, I start to get real obsolete, and so do my colleagues. And we like that. Not because we're lazy, but because the penny is beginning to drop and people are beginning to discover what's supposed to be happening here. That they don't have to go and see the man or the man. They just need to see one another. If we're going to do what the Bible says, encourage one another. There's people around you this morning who are frankly flat out discouraged. They are discredited, they are misunderstood, they are maligned. They feel as though they were attached to a combine harvester with a long rope and dragged through a hayfield for about 4.5 weeks. They have emerged bloody and bruised into the company of God's people, and they're not probably going to go away real strengthened as a result of, how are you? Fine. How are you? Fine. Fine. Fine. Good. Fine. Good. Fine. Fine. Fine. Good. Fine. Fine. Forget it. Now, that doesn't mean we're all going to run out and trip over one another and say, excuse me, could you just stand still here? I want to edify you for a moment. Excuse me, here comes some encouragement is about to come your way. But what it does mean is this, in simple ways, and not as a result of an elite group retaining the prerogative, we can reciprocate the necessities of life to one another, supporting, caring, encouraging, comforting our ministries which belong to all the members of Christ's body. Don't tell me you don't know what to do in this church. Don't tell me you can't find a ministry in this church. That is absolutely bogus. I'll give you a ministry right here. And when you finish this one, you come back and I'll give you another one. Okay? As of today, commit yourself to being an encourager in church. That will be my ministry. Well, what'll I do? You figure it out. Where will I go? You figure it out. Who will I do it to? Anyone you want to. And you got a whole group to work with. How are you going to do it? Well, you can smile. That would help. Some of you can hug. Cards, squeezes, slaps, shakes, milkshakes, tears, listening. But let me tell you how you really do it. Back in verse 18 of chapter 4, therefore encourage each other with these words. These words. If you say, well, why am I supposed to read the Bible? Why do I have to read the Bible every day? Well, it's food for your soul. No army can march on an empty stomach. It's a lamp for your path. You shouldn't go out without a map. You'll just get totally lost. It's the way that God has decided to communicate to you and declare his love and guidance and faithfulness to you in your life. Therefore, it's imperative that you hear him speak to you on a daily basis. And also, it is the source of your instruction and edification in the lives of other people. So we are to encourage one another with the Word of God. So when we read the Word of God, one of the ways in which we can appropriate it to ourselves is simply to say, here's something that I can use to encourage somebody. I read Psalm 46, let's say, and I opened it up and it said, God is our refuge and strength, a very present help in trouble. Therefore, we will not fear though the earth be removed and though the mountains be cast into the depths of the sea. And at 11 o'clock, somebody phoned up and told you that their daughter found a tumor in their uterus and they were going to have a test following on Monday. Oh, what are you going to say to them? We see, if you never read your Bible and you never read Psalm 46 verses 1 and 2, you're sure not going to use that. But if you did, you might just say, you know what? I could encourage you. Psalm 46. Let me read it to you on the phone. It strengthens. It builds up. It encourages. The Thessalonians' needs were like our needs. They were personal. They were pastoral. And the answer to their needs, theological. The true pastor must always be a good theologian. I get worried when I hear guys tell me, you know, I'm not a theologian. I know what they mean by that, I think. But if they mean by that, you know, I'm not getting into Christian doctrine and you know, explaining the Bible and stuff, we ought to be really concerned. Because I have nothing else to say to you except Christian doctrine. and theology. You come and ask my advice, my encouragement. The only reason to listen to me is if it comes out of this book. You want to be a Christian counselor? I'll tell you how to be a Christian counselor. You know what a Christian counselor is? It is someone who is able to skillfully understand and apply the Word of God to the needs and longings and hopes and aspirations of people around them. And the reason that we have fleshed out so much in the way of professionalism is not solely due to the depth of the needs of people, although I recognize there are many and there is need for skillful care in many cases, but it partly is because maybe we need to do a little better on 1 Thessalonians 5 and 11. Therefore, encourage one another and build each other up. Now, you know, I don't think I'll come to the communion service tonight. I just don't feel like it. Yeah, I know you don't feel like it. But 1 Thessalonians 5:11 says you're supposed to encourage one another and build one another up. Now, this would be a good chance to do that. Yeah, I think I'll be there. I don't know who the people are getting baptized. They don't know me. They don't need me. Yeah, they do. And since you've been called to encourage one another and edify one another and build one another up, you wouldn't want to miss a chance like that, would you? You wouldn't want to miss the chance to take somebody who has been brought from darkness into light, has been made a child of the day, is struggling to make their way through life, is coming out of the buffetings of a week, is trying to find their understanding of the Scriptures and make progress, and they put one foot in front of the other, they fall down on their faces, and they're looking around for somebody just to pick them up and set them on. You wouldn't want to miss a chance to obey the Bible, would you? Loved ones, God's Word has been given to us not simply to increase our knowledge, but to change our lives. And the emphasis here is real clear. The Jesus who is coming back is the same one who died for us and rose again. The coming King is our crucified and risen Savior. Therefore, we've got nothing to fear. And the ultimate reason for boldness on the day when He comes doesn't lie in who we are, but lies in who He is. P.S. You'll never know who you are till you find out who He is. And some of you are spending all your time trying to find yourself, and then you'll go look for Him. I want to tell you, meet Him. You'll find yourself.
1: 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I'm Bob Lapine. How can we be certain the Gospels are historical fact and not simply fabricated stories like Greek mythology? 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
5: Colossians chapter 3, verse 10, and put on the new man who is being renewed in knowledge according to the image of him who created him, where there is neither Greek nor Jew, circumcised nor uncircumcised, barbarian, Scythian, slave nor free, but Christ is all in all. Therefore, as the elect of God, holy and beloved, put on tender mercies, kindness, humility, meekness, long-suffering, bearing one another and forgiving one another. If anyone has a complaint against another, even as Christ forgave you, you also must do. But above all these things, put on love, which is of perfection, the bond of perfection. And let the peace of God rule in your hearts, to which also you were called in one body, and be thankful. That the word of Christ dwell in you richly in all wisdom, teaching and admonishing one another in psalms, hymns, spiritual songs, singing with grace in your hearts to the Lord. And whatever you do, do it in word or deed. Do all in the name of the Lord Jesus Christ, or Jesus, giving thanks to God the Father through him. Amen. You may be seated. We read last week verses 18 through 25 is significant because verses 18 through 25 speaks to the family unit. And the family unit is so important because that's where the enemy begins to work his greatest strategies. His aim is to divide the family. If I can divide the family, then I can take over the world. And so in Colossians chapter 3, verses 18 through 25, we're given a perfect example of how the family is supposed to be. Wives submitting to their husband as it is fitting to the Lord. Husbands loving their wives and not being embittered to them. Children obeying their parents in all things, for this is the will, or this is well-pleasing to the Lord. Fathers not provoking their children, lest they become a discouragement to them. And then it goes on to talk about, as I mentioned last week, bondservants obeying all things your masters. These are people who are in the household, working in the household of these families. And so Paul is looking at the family unit, and he understands that spiritual warfare is erected in the family first. Because as I shared before, if he can conquer the family, he can conquer the world. And we're beginning to see that. We're not beginning to see it. We're seeing it at all different levels in regards to how the family is being destroyed in so many different ways. But I love what Paul is really illustrating to us throughout the book of Colossians, as I shared before last week, that the first and second chapters remind us that Christ is in control. He reigns. He is Lord, right? He is Lord over things visible, and he is Lord over things invisible. And there are many things visible and invisible that are trying to attack and destroy the family unit. But the beautiful thing is Christ is Lord over it. And if I am in Christ, If I am walking in Christ, if I believe in Christ, if I am in relationship with Christ through the power of the Holy Spirit, Scripture teaches us that he leads us to triumph over everything. There is nothing that comes against you and I that we don't have authority to triumph over. Amen. I'm going to bless the name of the Lord for that. Hallelujah. Glory to God. Nothing. And so what? So Paul ends chapter 3 by talking about the family unit and how the family unit is supposed to exist and supposed to be. But the challenge is that the family unit has been attacked, not just by Satan himself, but Satan's strategy is to use something called the workings of the flesh to begin to creep its ugly way into our lives and destroy relationships. So marriages are destroyed by things like sexual desire, immorality, fornication, adultery, evil desires, covetousness. Families are destroyed by anger and wrath and malice and blasphemy and slander and filthy language and lying. The workings of the flesh. Paul gives us an outline of these about 15 some workings of the flesh. And we know that there are so many more workings of the flesh that pop up. You know, you don't even have to look for it. It just appears. You know, you don't have to think about these things. They just appear. We talked about this last week. You don't even have to try to put on your mind something that is evil, that is bad, that is negative. You can just be sitting and then things just come upon you because that's how the workings of the flesh are. They want to be satisfied. Covetousness, anger, bitterness, all of these things. And so Paul tells us that we're supposed to put off the old man. Put off the workings of the flesh so that we can walk new in him. And we're supposed to replace the workings of the flesh with things like tender mercy and kindness and humility and meekness and patience and love, right? These fruit of the Spirit. We know that the fruit of the Spirit are found, the fruit of the Spirit is found in Galatians chapter 5. Go with me so you can outline it and know what the fruit of the Spirit are. The fruit of the Spirit is found in Galatians chapter 5, verses 22 through 24. These are, but the fruit of the Spirit, Galatians chapter 5, verse 22, is love, joy, peace, long-suffering, kindness, goodness, faithfulness, gentleness, self-control. Against these, there is no law. In other words, what God is doing in you and I's life, in our lives, he is replacing the workings of the flesh with the fruit of the Spirit. So he replaces anger with love. He replaces fornication, adultery, the workings of the addiction of the flesh with something called self-control, right? He's replacing that which is bad with that which is good. And amazingly, that which is bad seems to be more than that which is good. But the power and the miraculous power of Christ is it doesn't take much on God's side to destroy the things on the enemy's side. And so we have 9 fruit of the Spirit that God, through the power of the Holy Spirit, is trying to produce every day. The challenge is that the workings of the flesh feels better than the fruit of the Spirit. It feels easier, it feels good to give in to anger. It feels good to give in to lust. It feels good to give in to pride, right? The flesh is satisfied by these things. And when the flesh has to be forced to give in to the fruit of the Spirit, it's a battle. And that's why most of us, we get frustrated during the process. And we believe that it's unfair and I'm struggling and we want to give in, we want to give up. But the reality is that this is a fight. You cannot give up because the fruit of the Spirit in you is not for you. The fruit of the Spirit in you is so that your children grow up and see what it's like for a mom and a dad to have self-control. It's not for you. It's so that the people on your job can know what it's like for someone to be evil to you and be cantankerous against you and do things that should generate a response, but it doesn't, right? I hold my tongue when I want to let my tongue go. And there is something different about you. What is it? Is my relationship with the Holy Spirit. Right? And so what Holy Spirit is doing in you and I is producing. He's stopping and producing at the same time. He's bringing to death those things that are old and producing those things that are renewed. Amen. At the same time. And Paul ends with the family unit because he knows that you and I are not like Adam and Eve. We did not enter into the family unit with perfection. We entered into all of our families with imperfection. All right. Some of us didn't learn our lessons until 5 years, 6 years into the marriage, 10 years into the marriage. Some of us didn't learn our lessons until later on. And as a result of that, there have been things messed up, broken relationships, because we just didn't know. You know better when you do better when you know better. And so the grace of God gives us things called the fruit of the Spirit to help us repair what we have broken. That there are some people in here, I opened up last week, that have broken relationships because we just didn't know any better. We didn't know how to handle conflict. We didn't know how to handle issues and struggles and arguments. We only handled it based upon how I saw my mom handle it, based upon how I saw my father handle it. We only raised our children based upon how I saw my mother and my father raise our children. And so we broke relationships when we didn't know any better. And so the Lord is gracious and he's kind. And he knows that we are not always perfect. And we're not always going to do the right things all the time. But the more I grow in relationship with him, the more he produces in me something called the fruit of the Spirit that helps me right wrongs that I've messed up a long time ago. Hallelujah. Anybody can attest to that? And so what Paul is really getting at here, he says that we die to the old man and we put on the new man. And Paul uses this language now. Clothe yourselves now with things called tender mercy and kindness and humility and meekness and long-suffering, patience and love, because he knows what the workings of the flesh have done to many of our relationships. He knows what the workings of the flesh have done to many of our marriages and our children and parent relationships. So what he says is, I want you to put on these things because these things are going to fix and stabilize what should have been worked out years ago. What have been messed up years ago, this is going to, as what we did to this building years ago, before we could put a new roof on the building, we had to stabilize the building. We had to plug up holes where water was leaking out, right? So what the Lord says is I'm going to stabilize your life. I'm going to stabilize it with love and joy and peace, right? Where it seems like you're sinking, where it seems like you're not getting across to each other. It seems like the old things that keep on resurfacing, old memories keep on resurfacing. But what I'm going to do is I'm going to teach you something called kindness, real kindness. Right? Not kindness just to do something. I'm acting kind just to do it. No, I'm going to treat you real kindness, and real kindness is birthed out of a heart of compassion, because a heart of compassion allows me to see what's really going on behind the surface, right? That before I only could see what I was going through. I only could see that I was at the house with the kids all day in the dark. No, I had some light. Yeah. I was at the house all day with the kids, and you come home and you frustrated with me and you don't acknowledge that I've been at the house all day with the kids. right? And now I go off on you because of an argument about the dishwasher. When I didn't know that all day you've been struggling at the job. And now I come home and we're fighting because I don't have a heart of compassion because I don't see. And before, what I should have done is stop to say, Lord, open my eyes to see what I do not see so that I can have a heart of compassion and I can offer kindness. And kindness takes the burden away. Kindness says, you are struggling with something. I have the authority to lift that burden. But I won't want to lift that burden if I feel like I'm burdened. But when I have a heart of compassion, I release my burden over to the Lord. And I say, Lord, I can't handle this. You take it so that I can be available to help somebody else. Amen. You see how God is using these things to start plugging up holes? And so one of the things that we're praying is, Lord, help me to open my eyes, to see what I don't see. I was reading a passage of scripture that usually we traditionally get wrong. It's in Matthew chapter 7. And in Matthew chapter 7, it says that, let me go there because it will actually help us. Go with me really quickly to Matthew chapter 7. I didn't give this to Jesse. Matthew chapter 7, verse 3. And it says, Matthew chapter 7, verse 3, why do you look at the speck of sawdust in your brother's eye and pay no attention to the plank in your own eye? How can you say to your brother, let me take the speck out of your eye, when all the time there is a plank in your own eye? You hypocrite, first take the plank out of your own eye. But I want you to hear what Jesus actually says, what we sometimes get wrong. He says, first take the plank out of your own eye, then you will see clearly. Right? Many of us quote that verse and say, take the speck out of your own eye so that the speck will be out of someone else's eye. But actually, Jesus says, I want you to take the speck out of your own eye so that you can see clearly. And so what the Lord does in compassion is he allows us to go through a process where we, kind of like that show, Mr. Clear Eye, it was a commercial. You ever seen that commercial, Mr. Clear Eye? He don't come on TV no more. I don't see him anymore. Where he takes that solution and puts it in the eye, and you can be able to see. And that's what the Holy Spirit does. The Holy Spirit takes out what we think we saw. But what we think we saw is our own stuff. Our own ambitions, our own frustrations. Amen. I didn't mean to spend as much time on this, but the reality is that what the Lord is doing is he's clearing our spiritual eyesight pattern or pathway out so that we will be able to see through the lens of Christ and we'll be able to have compassion like Christ. Amen. Glory to God. Would you just say that with me? Lord, help me take what's in my eye out of my eye so that I can see clearly. In Jesus' name, amen. So I want to go today really quickly to the next fruit of the Spirit that the Lord puts in this passage in Colossians chapter 3. And it is a very difficult one. It is one that I've wrestled with probably my entire life. It's called humility. Oh, Lord. Humility is challenging because humility requires me to take a lower road. It requires me to have a lowly mindset. It requires me to be okay that what I want may not be addressed. My desires may not come forth. What I want may not be satisfied. Because if what I want is satisfied, and what they want is satisfied, somebody ain't gonna be satisfied. But if the Lord is satisfied, then eventually everybody is satisfied. And the reality is that the Lord knows what you do not know. And so if I can humble myself before the throne of God, I've positioned myself in a place where God can get the glory out of things you have no understanding of. The Lord is high above the heavens, right? Right? He's high above the heavens and he can see what you cannot see. So while you're frustrated about what you see, he's trying to let you know, I've got a vision and perspective that you don't have. And what I need you to do is get beside yourself. Get out of your flesh and let me work it out. Somebody say, get out of your flesh and let me work it out. So I'm going to talk about humility today for the time that we have. Humility is a Christ-like mindset that governs Christ's operation in the earth realm. Christ embodied the character principle of humility for the sole purpose of saving us and everybody else. You see, Jesus Christ operated, was governed, his entire life was governed by humility. It goes back to Philippians chapter 2. In Philippians chapter 2, it says this: let this mind be in you, which was also in Christ Jesus, who being in the form of God, did not consider it robbery to be equal with God, but made himself of no reputation, made himself of no reputation, not building himself up, taking the form of a bondservant, and coming in the likeness of men, and being found in the appearance of a man, he humbled himself, looking at everybody else's issues over his, and became obedient to the point of death, even the death of the cross. So when we look at this passage, there are three things that comes out of this passage. The first thing that comes out of this passage is that he did not come to lift up himself. His sole purpose was not coming to the earth so that the world could see how great he was immediately. He didn't come talking about himself. I was thinking about this. He came as a baby. Babies come to the earth and they need help. They come not speaking about themselves. They come not talking about how great I am, but they come vulnerable, in need of someone else to help them. Jesus could have come in any way. He could have come already a grown man. He could have come as some animals that come already fully developed. No, he came as a baby, as an illustration of what true humility is, in need of someone else to help him, right? And it's amazing about Christ and this way of methodology, because his entire ministry is that same formula. You never hear Jesus talking about how great he is. You always hear him pointing glory back to the Father. You always hear him deflecting how, you know, it's not false humility when someone says to you and say, well, you know, you did a good job. Man, did I do a good job? Did I really do, right? That's false humility. I wrestle with false humility all my life because I went to schools where I was, in some schools, one of the only blacks in the class. And so being only black in a class, you build up this kind of mindset that you have to make yourself greater than you really are. But the reality is, in Christ, you don't have to be greater than you really are, because you're already great, right? And so what Jesus does is he does not come talking about himself. He comes talking about the one who sent him, right? His focus is on others. But not only is he not coming of any reputation, but he comes, scripture says, although he could have, you know, talked about how great he was, he did not. And he came as a bondservant, taking up the mentality of a servant and the likeness of men. Now, likeness of men is significant because every other man was arrogant. Every other man talked about themselves, but Jesus did not. Because he had to be different. I love this. Because the reality is, that's what the Lord is doing in you and I's life. There's something different about you. What's different about you? Well, what makes you stand out is not your intellect, not your ability, not your pedigree, but it's your ability to embrace the greatest challenges and the greatest circumstance and stay rooted in Jesus. And there is something about that stands out, because there are other people that go through the same thing but respond differently. But you've learned how to be rooted in the Holy Spirit, and being rooted in the Holy Spirit helps you respond with responsibility. Thinking about the word responsibility, its root word has response and ability. That you have the ability to handle how you respond. And the challenge is, as a believer, the enemy is trying to always put stuff in your pathway to cause you to respond in a different way. But thanks be to the Holy Spirit that gives us the spirit of humility, that when we experience our greatest challenge and our greatest adversity, we are able to walk in the spirit of humility, and we are able to say, I'm going to serve through this. I'm going to pray through this. I'm going to trust through this. I'm not going to say a word. I'm not going to look in anybody's direction. I'm going to stay in my prayer closet. I'm going to continue to pray. I'm going to continue to seek after God's face, because what I do know is that the Lord takes care of what I cannot take care of, right? And so what I do is I submit to the Holy Spirit in a spirit of humility. Jesus, he did not come talking about himself, nor did he come like any other man. But also, this third part is, he committed himself in obedience to even the death of the cross, meaning he was willing to do what nobody else was willing to do. Jesus teaches us this same methodology where he says, if someone slaps you in the face, turn the other cheek. Now, wait a minute, Jesus. All right. If someone tells you to go 1 mile, you tell them, okay, no worry about it. Add the extra mile to it. Because in obedience to Christ, I'm willing to do whatever it takes, Lord, to make sure, hallelujah, that your will goes forth. I had a couple of conversations this week that I didn't want to have with some people that I didn't want to have conversations with. But the Holy Spirit said, hey, I need you to humble yourself before I humble you. And that's the thing that you do not want, is when the Lord humbles you. And so he says, I need you to talk to some people. I need you to have some real candid conversations, but I need you to go into these conversations.
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14: News this hour from Town Hall. I'm John Scott. At least five people killed after an Amazon Boeing 767 cargo plane crashed at Miami International Airport. The sheriff confirms five additional people, including the two pilots, were taken to the hospital. Correspondent Laura Winters.
15: Smoke from the fire could be seen for miles. It appears the pilots overran the runway at Miami International, slamming into parked vehicles. The jet with the white Amazon logo on its tail, Primera Flight 7598, was coming in from Puerto Rico.
14: And that is correspondent Laura Winters. The White House once again asking the Supreme Court to allow restrictions on mail-in ballots.
16: For the third time, the Trump administration is asking the U.S. Supreme Court to intervene and allow the administration to put limits on mail-in voting in time for the November elections. Solicitor General John Sauer says ballots already are being mailed in North Carolina, and other states will begin the mailing process if a federal judge's injunction remains in place. Nearly one-third of voters in the U.S. vote by mail. Donna Water, Washington.
14: Iran saying it struck an unmanned U.S. vessel trying to enter the Strait of Hormuz, a claim the U.S. military is dismissing as a total lie. In an interview on ABC's This Week, Energy Secretary Chris Wright says this time last year, gasoline prices were lower.
17: Yes, they're higher today, but we're doing everything we can to push them down. We changed refinery specs recently so that American refineries can produce more gasoline and diesel.
14: AAA data showed the national gasoline average peaked in May at roughly $4.56 per gallon, then zigzagged through the end of August, averaging $4.09. Now, average prices continue to creep up, hitting $4.15 on Friday. AAA expects this to be the most expensive Labor Day on record for gas. More at, from townhall.com.
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14: American Airlines going after higher-spending travelers.
19: The plan is to add more premium seats to its Boeing 777-300ER planes, used on long-haul routes. The airline is also phasing out first class on the aircraft while increasing the number of business class seats. The first retrofitted aircraft will begin commercial service on Wednesday out of New York, and the airline expects to complete upgrades of all 20 of its 777-300ERs next year.
14: That's correspondent Bill Alexander. The controversy continues. Given an unlikely second chance at a game-ending Hail Mary, Bryce Underwood connected with J.J. Buchanan for a 47-yard touchdown pass. It lifted number 16 Michigan over Western Michigan 13-12. Officials had called for a review. TV replays showed the clock hitting zero before the ball hit the hands of a Western Michigan defender, but officials had ruled there was a second left. News at townhall.com. President Trump touting what his administration calls a historic America First energy agreement, one designed to expand U.S. access to Venezuelan oil and strengthen energy security across the hemisphere.
20: The Trump administration says a new agreement gives the United States majority economic control and low-cost access to oil from 17 Venezuelan fields, holding more than 65 billion barrels of proven reserves. Officials say U.S. refineries and energy companies will process and develop the output, supporting American investment and jobs. The administration says oil could begin reaching markets at cost by year's end, helping increase supply and ease gasoline prices without taxpayer funding. Ron Taylor reporting.
14: Hollywood wrapping up its best summer in a decade. The summer box office rallied to $4.61 billion in domestic ticket sales, better than every summer since 2013. More on these stories at townhall.com.
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0: 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And now, from the Connors and Sullivan Broadcast Studios, the man who is not what he wants to be, but is way grateful that he's not who he used to be, here.
1: 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It is the Thursday edition of That Kevin Show, thatkevinshow.com. And if you did not check it out this morning at 7 o'clock, we went live with the new version of thatkevinshow.com, more user-friendly than ever, and all of my stuff in one spot. 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It's all in one space. You don't have to hunt around the internet to find it all. It's just there, and it's never been more beautifully laid out and easy to use. So please go avail yourself of it. The brand new, the all new, thatkevinshow.com. And I want to say thanks to Dan Chafee and Larry Schweinsberg and the entire digital team that for the past, I don't know, 2 or 3 months have been working on that nonstop just to get it really up to speed and just a beautiful experience for when you use it. I'm so grateful for the team at Salem and what they have done to help grow That Kevin Show. Just really, really grateful. Hey, we've got some news to get to in just a second. I just want to remind you, if you're looking for entertainment that the whole family can agree upon, you got to check out Ekkel.com, E-K-K-L.com. 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Sign up today and get ready to be part of something really cool. In fact, I was just listening to something that Michael W. Smith put up on his Instagram a couple of days ago, and he has a new film coming out, and I think it's done in conjunction with Ekkel. I think Ekkel is starting to make some major waves, and I think it's a big biblical reproduction of the book of Daniel, which to me has always been one of the most fascinating books of scripture, and I think that I will probably enjoy seeing that. So anyway, that's completely aside. EKKL.com, Ekkel.com. Okay. So the last couple of days, you had Iran fire at ships in the Strait. Then yesterday, you had the U.S. basically strafe all the positions that they had tried to fire on the ships, and they were unsuccessful. The goat herders that are now in charge of the Iranian offensive are just they're kind of not that bright, and they don't know how to hit things, and like their weaponry doesn't work, and it's really bad. But we're

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2: Hey. And fighting between the U.S. and Iran has intensified after American forces struck Iranian rocket launchers on an island in the Strait of Hormuz. See, they get mad. We take out their capacity to shoot at us, so they just start shooting at their neighbors. What is wrong with these people? Look, I know we're not dealing with the brightest bulbs in the box. It's clear. We've mowed down the top three or four levels of the IRGC. They're just not there anymore. So they don't know what they're doing. And Israel sees all this, and they issued a warning today. They said that this is the Israeli defense minister, Israel Katz, and he warned this morning that Israel would target Iran's energy and other infrastructure if Tehran attacks their country. And he says, we will send Iran deep into the Stone Age in darkness. He was speaking to defense ministry employees, and Katz said an Iranian attack would remove any restrictions on how Israel could respond. An Iranian attack on Israel would free Israel from existing limitations on attacking them. We will cripple all of their national military and civilian infrastructure, including energy infrastructure, and return Iran deep into the Stone Age in darkness. You know what? I kind of think that the Israelis mean it when they say stuff like that. And this is why you can't, this is why all of these political voices that are saying all this nonsense out there cannot be believed. You have people running for office this fall from the left, most of whom are sympathetic to Iran, and they're claiming that President Trump broke his promise to not start new wars, and they're saying that he's not keeping us safe by doing any of this stuff. Friends, Iran has shown, first of all, they've been at war with us for 40-something years. He's the only president that has responded. Secondly, we still don't have any troops on the ground in Iran. We are not in a land war, which is the very thing that he does not want us to be involved in. We are controlling shipping. We control the skies. We can kill a cockroach if we want to on a given day. In Iran, from our capacity to surveil and to monitor and to analyze. And if you don't believe me, just have the young Ayatollah stick his head out of the ground. He's not been spotted publicly since before the war began. There's a reason for that. He doesn't want to die. And as soon as he shows up somewhere, that's what's happening. So he's going to have to run and hide. For the rest of his life, rest of his natural born life. Actually, I kind of think that what's going to happen is either the Iranian people or one of these bombs, one of these days, is going to take him out and the other decision makers for the IRGC. And when that happens, you're going to see a completely different Iran come about because the people do not want what the IRGC is peddling. Anyway. Thanks again to Echol.com for helping sponsor part of this show. Kevin McCullough coming right back. Don't go anywhere.
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0: Thursday, and guess what? It's time to ask the big question. How do we live? How do we live in light of a culture that may really oppose our ideas, beliefs, the things that we hold to be true and dear? They may mock. They may make complete fun of. They may say there is no use for God. There is no expectation that he will intercede and intervene in any way. So why would you even waste your time? These are the types of things, actually, friends, that people write me an email about this segment on this show. And I can tell because of the fact that we talk about this and then that they write that there's something that we're doing here that really bothers them. I hope it's in a winsome way. I want it to be something that engages them, but it certainly seems like they're wrestling with it. And you know what? I'm going to keep praying that that happens going forward. Helping us this week think this stuff through is Dave Watson, senior pastor, lead pastor at Calvary Chapel, Staten Island, here in the New York area. Very dear friend of mine, very dear friend of my home station, AM 570, WMCA. And Dave, we've been talking through the kind of Old Testament's version of 9/11. I don't say that, you know, with any kind of lightheartedness at all. This is a very serious thing that Jeremiah was trying to help the people process. But it really caused a conflict in his own heart. And as he was mourning, we're seeing where he goes in that journey in reacting to it. And we're coming into Lamentations chapter 3, verses 31 and 32. And what's just happened is Jeremiah has been bellyaching, if you will. Oh, Lord, everything's terrible. My teeth are grinding. I'm eating wormwood. Everything just is terrible. And then he says, but your steadfast love, and yesterday we looked at that for the full time, and the steadfast love of God is amazing, and it's an abundant resource, and it overcomes all those things that he was worrying about. So where are we at when it comes to verses 31 and 32?
1: Well, I take us forward to 31 and 32, just to note again, and I almost want to call him the psalmist, because at this point he's writing lyric for us. You know, he says, for the Lord will not cast off forever, but though he cause grief, he will have compassion. And then it has those beautiful words again, according to the abundance of his steadfast love. But so often, what you and I find in the Psalms and here in Lamentations is a lament, is a time of, you know, of processing. I don't like this. This is very difficult. I don't understand this. This hurts. This hurts really, really bad. And I know in my own ministry, I have shut people down when they have begun the process of blaming God or have been in the middle of the process of their lament. It's a mistake when I have done that. I need to let them go through the process. And that's what's happening here with Jeremiah. He's processing. Oh, I love the way you said that. But he's saying this is not going to last forever. And though God allows me to have this grief, he is going to have compassion on me. And it's always going to be according to the abundance of his steadfast love.
0: He's saying this like while he's gritting his teeth and clenching his knuckles. Like this is a little bit of white knuckle faith here. We don't see the white knuckle faith in the Bible a lot, but this is one very clear spot where he's like, look, every ounce within me is saying turn against you, and yet I know that you will. And that's probably the most faithful based comment in all of Scripture. I know that you will, knowing that he will keep his word.
1: Amen. And he's making a choice. His circumstances would say otherwise, and he's making a choice. It reminds us of Hebrews 10, where it says, let us hold fast the confession of our hope without wavering, for he who promised is faithful. And he's pushing back or pushing to us the faithfulness of God. How faithful is God? He's used the analogy over, he doesn't use it over and over again, he uses it once here. God's faithfulness and his steadfast love is seen every morning. It's new every morning. How do we know? The sun rises. Did the sun rise today? Yes. What does that tell me? That tells me my God is a faithful God. Was the whole day horrible? Maybe. Was the night difficult? Yes. Was I dreading the morning? Probably. But I know this. The sun rose, and my God is faithful.
0: Yeah.
1: So he's moving here from his circumstances where he relinquished hope to his confession. His hope is refreshed. And this final section here in verses 24, 27 in Lamentations 3 is the confidence. His hope is restored. He says, "The Lord is my portion, says my soul. Therefore, I will hope in him. The Lord is good to those who wait for him, to the soul who seeks him. It's good that one should wait quietly for the salvation of the Lord. It is good for a man that he bear the yoke in his youth." We'll talk about that maybe tomorrow. But he says here very, very clearly, "The Lord is my portion." That means God is my reward. The Hebrew word there is halak. Jeremiah is not looking for something or someone else. The Lord is enough. Therefore, I will hope in him. The Lord is enough. Oftentimes, I think that in my own circumstances, I'm not speaking for anybody else, Kevin, that God is trying to help me to see that he's enough, that I don't need anything else. I don't need anyone else. I just need him, and I need to become satisfied with just him. And he oftentimes a lot of what I think is important is stripped away, and I'm left with him, and that's enough. And I think that's what is happening here to our friend Jeremiah.
0: What does that word mean in Hebrew, the word for portion?
1: The word for portion means reward.
0: Okay.
1: It's the Hebrew halak. So that's the essence of it. Is that the Lord is, he's it. He's my reward. It reminds us of Psalm 73, 25 and 26. "Whom have I in heaven but you? And there's nothing on earth that I desire besides you. My flesh and my heart may fail, but God is the strength of my heart and my portion forever." And what does it say in Psalm 16:5? "The Lord is my chosen portion. My chosen portion, and my cup you hold, my lot." It's a beautiful picture of God being our all. And instead of looking for peace, we seek the peace giver. He's our portion. Instead of chasing joy, we seek the joy giver. He is our portion. Instead of searching for hope, we seek the hope giver. He is our portion. If I have the Lord, I have enough. And instead of just seeking for a verse to get you through the day, you're seeking the verse giver and his presence in your life, if that makes any sense.
0: Yeah. I think that there's that element of our reward that is significant. You don't need more or less. It is everything that you need, and it's exactly in the right amounts. And all you got to do is lean on him.
1: Yeah, and his steadfast love is abounding. So in different seasons of our life, we need different portions, if you will. And he's always enough. He's always enough. You're never short of what you need. He's always enough. Always everything you need in all your circumstances. And that's why it's so important. You know, it's so important to have a personal relationship with God and a growing relationship with the Lord as well, because you don't know what's going to happen in your life. You don't know what's going to happen in the next couple days, the couple weeks, or as you age, as some of us are. But the Lord is enough. Just find your hope in him and cultivate that personal relationship with him. So many Christians I meet find themselves in very difficult circumstances with a very shallow relationship with the Lord, and they dig down and they don't have it. They don't have what they need at that moment in the sense of how to connect with the Lord. So learn how to connect with the Lord and learn how to connect with him today. If you don't know Christ, this is a perfect time to invite him into your life to be Lord and Savior. If you do know the Lord, please don't neglect your personal relationship with him. Invest in it. Put time in it. Put time in the Psalms, in the Proverbs, in the Gospels.
0: Yeah.
1: Read. Ask God to change you. Ask God to speak to you. Ask God to draw you close to himself.
0: Good stuff. Dave Watson, can't believe this week is almost to a close, but we will look forward to ending it with you tomorrow. Thank you so much.
1: Thanks so much, Kevin. I'm going to actually go through this on our radio broadcast next week. all in light of 9/11, 6 a.m. every day on WMCA. We're going to talk through this entire section.
0: That's
1: of scripture.
0: For those of you listening outside the New York area, that's 6 p.m. Eastern time. 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But 6 p.m. Eastern, he'll be re-going through this series with a lot of expanded commentary, I'm sure. Dave, good to talk to you as always. Thank you so much.
1: Thanks so much for having me, Kevin. God bless. Have a great day.
0: You got it. Kevin McCullough coming right back.
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0: Welcome back. 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Michael Woolworth is back with us. And Michael, there's some question as to whether or not, you know, people really need Bibles on the planet. And you were part of a, the Bible League was a part of a study that really did a conclusive amount of work on defining just how great that need was.
1: Yeah, yeah. You know, as we do that, take you to the Bible access list. Let me say thanks to Linda of Dallas, Texas, listening today. She said, I'm in for 20 Bibles. Keith of Hewitt, New Jersey said, Michael, Kevin, count me in, a $100 tax-deductible gift for 20 Bibles. And then Steve, fill in the waiting hands of believers all over the world from St. Paul, a gift of $75 for 15 Bibles today. Yeah, you know, we've always known that people need God's Word, right? The Bible access list, something that Bible League entered into a couple of years ago with other organizations you would recognize, Voice of the Martyrs, Open Doors. There's several others, again, that you would recognize, Biblica. We got together and we said, look, let's study 88 of the world's countries. Not every country is what we would call under resource, right? There are places where, you know, Bibles are in, you know, plentiful supply and easily accessible, right? But there's plenty of places where that's not true. And so, Kevin, we sought to do a couple things. Number one, identify where are the restrictions the greatest? Where is it the toughest for a Christian to find a Bible? And then secondly, where's places of opportunity today? Where are there the most Christians waiting for a Bible? If we had a Bible to give today, they would gladly take it, right? And so we partnered together with these organizations. We found out that Bible League serves in 24 of the top 25 countries where there's shortages. So again, it was great to find out that in God's providence, you know, we're not shooting in the dark. We're where we need to be as an organization. Let me have my colleague Toby speak to the restrictions. He's on the continent of Africa, the part of the world where Christianity is growing in the greatest numbers, but it's also the part of the world where there are an incredible number of restrictions, Kevin.
2: Yeah, Michael, one of the things that really became clear to us was just how huge the opportunity is that God's given us right now to get His Word into more people's hands and hearts. And that Toby, who works with our teams in Southern Africa, was telling us that again and again, he's having to tell the partners, slow down. You know, pace yourself on how you're doing the programs because we can't get you the materials quickly enough to meet the need that you're seeing. And some of the other peers of his from South Asia and from East Africa nodded and said, yes, we're having this exact same challenge of we can't get materials quickly enough. We can't get enough Bibles. We can't get enough Bible study booklets to meet the need and the demand that's there in our countries. With just the staff and the teams that we have today, we could do twice as many Bibles, twice as much material, maybe three times. And the others all agreed, yes, this is what we're seeing in country after country all around the world.
1: Yeah, my colleague Rob Bullock, you know, Rob met with some of our partners in Greece. They came together to find out, you know, where's the need? Is it to sort of hold back? No, it was what? We need more Bibles. If we had double the amount of Bibles in our possession today, we could meet the need for waiting believers all over the world. Hey, let me, while we're on the topic of restrictions, let me just tell you, the top countries where the restrictions are greatest. Number four is North Korea. Probably no secret there, right? Yemen, number three. Number two, Afghanistan. The most, the country with the greatest restrictions in the world falls on the continent where Christianity is growing in the greatest numbers, and that is Somalia. And then speaking of the shortage, Rob just addressed that. Again, the places where there's an incredible need, all of these have more than 10 million Christians waiting. Number five is China, four is India, three is Ethiopia, two is Nigeria, number one in the world with a significant number of Christians waiting for Bibles today, the Democratic Republic of the Congo. And so there's this myth, Kevin, that Bibles are available everywhere. The Bible access list tells us what? That is not true. And again, it tells us that we're not shooting in the dark. Bible League serving in 24 of those top 25 countries. And so there is an opportunity. Before we go to break, though, you've also got this clip from Toby that just talks about the incredible challenges with filling those empty waiting hands.
3: These men and women go through a lot to ensure that the gospel is being shared and people are being reached. In the past, experienced a lot of shipment delays due to some countries that intentionally frustrate scriptures getting in. And we covet your prayers for that.
0: They intentionally frustrate the process of getting the Bibles to them. Sounds like spiritual warfare to me. 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

0: 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You can even buy one of our snazzy coffee cups. It's kind of cool. It's all right there. 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Go check it out. Never behind a paywall. You know, we've got an election in a couple of months. I don't know if you've noticed, but there are a lot of things that I think are just getting kind of really topsy-turvy, kind of inside out, upside down, at least from what I normally see in election cycles. This should be a situation where the party that's in power is deeply worried about all the stuff that they have to defend and try to talk about come the election. But the other side seems to be making plenty of mistakes on their own and embracing really weird ideas. Here to discuss is Alan Mendenhall of Heritage Foundation. And Alan, I always appreciate your insights. You know, in primary after primary, the Democrat Socialists of America, which, by the way, Congress just voted to, you know, abhor all forms of socialism in every form just this week. So they just passed that as a resolution in the House. What does this tell you about just how askew the Democrats are, especially when it comes to getting their messaging out? They don't seem to have even a clear message on economics, national defense, or domestic policy because of these factions that continue to be loud, but I think in the minority of what they're actually arguing for.
1: Yeah, well, I hope they're in the minority. My fear is that this is what the Democratic Party has been standing for some time, and it's just now coming to the surface. But you mentioned these midterms, in particular the Senate. I mean, the Republicans are really in danger of losing the House, but they're also in danger of losing the Senate. There's six or seven toss-up races, but let's say you're Iowa or Georgia or Michigan or places where you have a lot of red voters. I would be pointing to the DSA and pointing to that radicalism and saying, look, this is what the Democratic Party has become. This is what they stand for. They want to abolish the police. They want to abolish the Electoral College. They want to abolish the Supreme Court. They want public ownership of the means of production. These are radicals. These are socialists. They are tied to the history of gulags and killing fields and, you know, mass murder, censorship, all the things that come with socialism and communism, which, by the way, killed over 100 million people in the 20th century. And if I'm in Iowa, I'm also saying, look, you moved our presidential primary back, the Democratic Party, because you said you didn't like these demographics. You don't like people like us. You wanted people who are like the more DSA people. That's why you moved the primary back. You're pushing Midwesterners off to the side so that you can make room for more socialism. And that's how I would be playing some of these elections, these races on affordability. Because, you know, this Pew Research poll that just came out shows affordability really is the concern at top of mind of people. They're worried about gas prices and grocery prices and things like that. And the Republicans are in a little bit of a tough position where they have to say, look, a lot of this energy stuff is temporary because it's tied to the Iran conflict. How do we know that? Well, if you look at inflation, headline inflation, prior to the Iran conflict, it was at 2.4%, approaching the Federal Reserve's 2% goal, and it ticked up. It ticked up right after after the Iran conflict. It ticked up March, April, May. You know, gas prices, same thing. They were $2.80 in January, and they ticked up after that. And you just say, hey, look, it's temporary. The problem is something that was supposed to last a few weeks has now lasted 6 months. And so it's a tough messaging thing for Republicans, you know, because they are the better party indisputably on economics, but people aren't seeing that. And so the Republicans have to show them that that is the case. The other thing, I'll turn it back. The other thing I should point out is Republicans have been really, really, really good on issues like crime and the border and things like that. And they've been so good that people aren't even talking about that stuff. Like, right, 2 years ago, everybody was talking about it, but the Republicans have been so effective that most people have kind of forgotten how bad things were.
0: We've really got, in every respect, some of the most dangerous people put forward for office that we've ever had. And I'm hopeful that while they may be vying for the dominance within that one political party, I'm hoping that independents and Republicans go, we can't let any of these people get anywhere near office.
1: Yeah, you're completely right. It's wild stuff. But, I think a lot of these young people, as you suggested, did not grow up at a time when it was the Cold War or when socialism and communism were right on our front door. And they haven't had the experience with like Cuba and Venezuela and North Korea and the failed Soviet Union policies. And so they are just not aware of those things. And they are under the spell of a lot of professors. I mean, humanities professors. I have a PhD in English, so I came up through all this. I had to read all sorts of varieties of Marxism. And it's not the classical Marxism of Marx, Engels. It's sort of this new 20th century version that gets pulled through the prism of critical theory. And it focuses on culture and it focuses on institutions. And, you know, you look at structuralism and pro-structuralism and the emanations from those. And it's not a tough genealogy to figure out how you get systemic racism or, you know, different notions of structural racism, things like this that come from those kind of humanities fields. And why might young people find this appealing? Well, first of all, it relieves people of any agency. If you could say, well, it's the system's fault, then you're not pointing to any particular person and you're just blaming the system, blaming the structures. And then that excuses any particular individual's acts. And so I think they see these kinds of things. They look at the Nordic countries and they say, oh, well, those are socialists. Never mind that those countries actually outrank us now on all sorts of world economic freedom indices. And never mind that they're kind of culturally homogenous. They actually demonstrate the importance of culture to economics in a way that other places don't. I mean, when you've got people that have this high degree of trust and they don't have a massive, like, lower class that they're sort of welfare programs have to prop up. It's a different system. Now, when you get Islamic immigration coming into these Nordic countries, I don't know that their welfare system will be able to sustain that.
0: Yeah. No, and I think that that's one of the reasons why they've resisted it a lot more than the Western countries like Germany and France and England. You've seen just a lot of things just really shred traditional culture in those Western states because they've been so open with letting just anybody and everybody come, and I think to their own detriment. Another discussion for another day. Alan Mendenhall, Heritage Foundation, thank you for all that you're doing.
1: Thanks, Kevin.
0: Kevin McCullough coming right back from New York. Don't go away.
2: Stick around for more of That Kevin next.
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10: All right, glad to have you with us, Kevin McCullough. Thank you for being here. 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This was just a few months ago. We had started out on one of those medical cost-sharing plans that you hear the guy with the real smooth voice talking about in the commercials. And he was like, you know, we want to share your costs. Well, it didn't really work for us. Like, when we started on it, it was a lower price. And as our family grew and we had a family of five and so forth, now we were paying like five times as much and we weren't getting the services that we needed. And I didn't want to keep paying out of pocket for everything all the time. So that was about the time I heard about DFW Direct Insurance and Vic Pritchard. And my friend Shane Moore told me about him, and he said, Kev, you got to check him out. And I did. And then I spoke with Vic on the phone, and he said, Kevin, I think we can help you. He goes, we've got a lot of people that are on those plans, and they think that they're saving money. But you gotta look at your costs, both out of pocket, what you pay for your premium, and then if you have anything major, what happens there. And he has more than 20 plans. Vic has more than 20 plans at his disposal that have no out-of-pocket costs. So the price you pay in your premium is the price that you pay. So, friends, call Vic up. Seriously, he saved us $400 a month. That's almost $5,000 for the coming year that we're going to have in our pocket because of what he saved us with DFW Direct Insurance. And I can't say thank you enough to Vic Pritchard. Call his personal cell number. I asked him, I said, Vic, can I tell other people to call you because of what you did for us? And he said, sure. He said, give him my cell. So here's his actual cell number, 817-449-5557, 817-449-5557, 817-449-5557, and tell Vic that I was the one that told you to call, because he may be hit. Who is this? I say, Kevin McCullough told me to call you. He'll be like, oh, okay, cool. 817-449-5557. But seriously, $400. And I asked him, I said, how much do you save people on average? He goes, over the years we've been doing this, since what, 2009? He goes, 38% on average per person that they enroll. And there's no enrollment period for the companies that that Vic is working with. So you don't have to do it at a certain time of the year. You can do it now. Open enrollment doesn't matter. That's only for the Affordable Care Act plans. These plans, you can activate them tomorrow. Call Vic right now. Start saving money on your health insurance. For us, it was $400 a month, $5,000 for the year. Incredible. 817-449-5557 is the number. 817-449-5557. All right. One other thing I wanted to touch base on. I was just reading on this. I've kind of adopted recently a low-carb keto-style diet. And that is the weight loss plan that PhD Weight Loss essentially helps you institute into your life. But I was just reading that some research has just come out in the journal called Cell Metabolism, where they studied 42 adults who had obesity, pre-diabetes, and excess liver fat, had a fatty liver. And in a randomized clinical trial, the participants were assigned three weight loss diets, the low-carb keto, a Mediterranean diet, and a low-fat, mostly plant-based diet. Here's the thing. In all three groups, muscle insulin sensitivity improved by around 50%, helping the muscles take up blood sugar more efficiently. But liver fat decreased about 67% among people following the keto diet compared to 45% under the other two. So if you want to lose liver fat, do the keto thing. And my friends at PhDWeightLoss.com will help you do that right now. They've helped me. But do the keto diet if you want to lose 67% more liver fat. If you've got a fatty liver, that's the way to go. It beats the other two, hands down. All right, Calvin McCullough coming right back. Don't go away.
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12: News this hour from Town Hall. I'm John Scott. Peace negotiations have been held in Ukraine.
13: U.S. envoys Steve Witkoff and Jared Kushner held what they called encouraging talks in Kyiv Sunday with Ukraine President Zelensky, but made no breakthrough toward ending Russia's full-scale invasion. Here's President Trump's son-in-law, Kushner.
14: We're doing a lot of work behind the scenes to try and create the right conditions for it. It's a very, very hard problem, but we're going to try. And I think if we can achieve that, it'd be an incredible thing. It doesn't mean that we will achieve it.
13: The trip by the Americans, part of a renewed effort to end the war, followed a meeting with Russian President Putin in Moscow Saturday. The core demands of Russia and Ukraine remain mutually exclusive, especially over territorial concessions, underscoring the difficulty of reaching an agreement. I'm Julie Walker.
12: At least five people killed after an Amazon Boeing 767 cargo plane crashed in Miami. Five other people, including the two pilots, taken to the hospital. Authorities say the jet overran a runway Sunday afternoon after arriving from San Juan, Puerto Rico. It struck vehicles and burst into flames. Three people were critically injured, two others suffering less serious injuries. The pilot and co-pilot had been trapped aboard that plane. More than 60 rescue units responded, and the NTSB is sending a team to investigate. Zach Kraft, spokesman for the RNC Dallas GOP 2026 midterm convention, tells the Salem Radio Network, thousands expected to attend.
15: 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But because President Trump has fought so hard for the American people, he wanted this opportunity to be available for them.
12: The event held this week in Dallas. More on these stories from townhall.com.
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12: A vote to lock in the size of the Supreme Court just failed in the House.
18: The House rejected a Republican amendment that would permanently keep the Supreme Court at 9 justices. The vote was 212 to 206, well short of the two-thirds needed to advance a constitutional amendment. Only one Democrat, Don Davis of North Carolina, broke ranks. Republicans say the vote shows Democrats still want the option to pack the court if they regain power. Willie Nelson, Washington.
12: Indonesia's Anak Krakatoa volcano erupted and has caused flight cancellations at Jakarta's Soekarno-Hatta International Airport. The eruption occurred early Sunday with volcanic ash affecting parts of western Indonesia. Indonesia's geological agency reporting the volcano showed signs of activity since Friday before that eruption. No casualties reported. Authorities warned residents to stay at least 3 kilometers or 2 miles from that crater. Thousands of passengers were affected as airspace around several airports was closed. News at townhall.com. President Trump wants to transform East Potomac Park's golf course in Washington, D.C. into a world-class venue, but as Washington correspondent Andrew Stewart tells us,
19: D.C. residents fear transforming that golf course could alter the park's historic character and affordability. The park, created by Congress in 1897, has served diverse visitors for more than a century. President Trump has already visited the course with plans and a golf architect. This is sparking concerns about increased fees and loss of public space.
12: A lawsuit challenges this redevelopment. NFL Commissioner Roger Goodell has agreed to a four-year contract extension. It runs through the 2030 league season, ending on March 31st, 2031. Financial terms not immediately known. He reportedly earned $63.9 million for the 2019 through 20 and 2021 through 21 seasons. More on these stories at townhall.com.
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1: It is the word of God that needs to be the bedrock of any functioning and flourishing civilization.
0: Why would God have me be one of the last people to interview Charlie before he died?
1: Satan would love Christians to just be a spectator, not engage, not participate.
0: Is there something he's trying to say?
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8: 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John Adams wrote, "Reverend Duché read several prayers in the established form and the 35th Psalm. I never saw a greater effect upon an audience. It seemed as if heaven had ordained that psalm to be read on that morning." After this, Mr. Duché, unexpectedly to everybody, struck out in an extemporary prayer which filled the bosom of every man present. I must confess, I never heard a better prayer.
7: This has been an American Minute with Bill Federer. 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
11: Evan.

Some people come to Christ instantly as soon as they hear the gospel. It's the miracle of a moment. Others resist that decision for decades until one day they realize their need for Christ. Sometimes it's a crisis or tragedy that brings them to that point. Other times it's as though their eyes suddenly open. Today on A New Beginning, Pastor Greg Laurie shows us the miraculous conversion of a certain Philippian jailer, a conversion that would sweep through his entire family.

And the title of my message is How to Look Up When Things Look Down. Now, what we're reading about here in the book of Acts is the second missionary journey of the Apostle Paul. And Paul now has a new wingman, and his name is Silas. So now they're headed to a place called Philippi. So he arrives with Silas, and there's this lady there, and her name is Lydia. Lydia was a very affluent woman. It says that she sold purple garments. So back in this day, treating expensive cloth with expensive purple dye would be what we would call a designer gown, a designer shirt. So this is a woman who was very affluent, very well off, and this is the first convert of this second missionary journey. So here's the devil now with his counter attack. Acts 16, verse 16. As we went to prayer, a certain slave girl possessed with the spirit of divination, who brought her masters much profit, started following us. So this demon-possessed woman now starts following the apostles. She was shouting, "These men are servants of the Most High and have come to tell you how to be saved." Actually, this word she said could be translated, she shrieked. So here's Paul and Silas walking along through Philippi. She's behind him screaming out, "They're servants of the Most High God." They're going, "Oh, this woman's really getting on my nerves." And it's interesting because in the original language, it says she had the spirit of Python. And what that means is there was a myth that the Python snake guarded the temple of Apollo. And so there was this weird demonic thing. And so Paul cast the demon out. Well, now the people who were controlling this woman, effectively trafficking her, pimping her out, if you will, and making a lot of money off of her, were outraged because this witchy woman was their source of income. So when they exorcised the demon, they also exorcised the income for her master. So now they're angry. Acts 16, verse 20, though, they go and try to whip up the people, and the whole city is in an uproar because of these Jews, they shouted. They're teaching the people to do things against Roman customs. A mob quickly formed against Paul and Silas, and the city officials ordered them stripped and beat them with wooden rods. We'll stop there. So now these accusers put Paul and Silas up on trumped up charges. Sounds like they're anti-Semitic. These Jews have come into our city. They're not Romans like us. We're obviously superior, they're saying. And these Jews have whipped the people up and have done these horrible things. So now Paul and Silas are beaten. And now they're sent to prison. So we pick up in Acts 16, verse 23, what happened after that. They were severely beaten. Then they were thrown into prison, and the jailer was ordered to make sure they didn't escape. So he took no chances and put them into the inner dungeon and clapped their feet in the stocks. Around midnight, Paul and Silas were praying and singing hymns to God, and the other prisoners were listening. Verse 26, suddenly there was a great earthquake, and the prison was shaken at its foundations, and the doors flew open, and the chains of every prisoner fell off. The jailer woke up to see the prison doors open. He assumed the prisoners had escaped, and he drew his sword to kill himself. Paul shouted to him, "Don't do it. We're all here." Trembling with fear, the jailer called for lights and ran to the dungeon and fell down before Paul and Silas, and he brought them out and asked, "Sirs, what must I do to be saved?" They replied, "Believe on the Lord Jesus Christ and you will be saved along with your entire household." Then they shared the word of the Lord with him and all who lived in his household. The same hour the jailer washed their wounds, he and everyone in his household were immediately baptized, and he brought them into his house and set a meal before them. He and his entire household rejoiced because they all believed in God. Wow. Isn't that one of the greatest stories in the Bible? So Paul starts out as a prisoner and ends up leading the jailer to Christ. Another heart is opened
And now another house is open. I love how his whole home was impacted. A lot of times the way that Jesus comes into a family is through one person. One person believes. They become a Christian. And now this kind of upsets the family. Jesus said, do you think that I've come to bring peace to the earth? No, I tell you, division. A mother will be divided against her daughter. A father against his son. Your enemies will be those of your own household. We read that and say, what? I thought Jesus came to bring peace. He did, and he does. But sometimes before that peace, there's a division. Let me illustrate it because many of you have lived this. So you become a Christian, and at Thanksgiving, maybe there was

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2: So look at all of the people that Paul and Silas reach in this chapter. The up and the outer, a lady named Lydia. The down and the outer, the demon-possessed woman. The soldier, somewhere in the middle. So Lydia, the designer, the former snake girl, and a jailer. All these people come to faith. The rich and the poor, the slave and the free, the man and the woman, all one in Christ and ready to rock their world. And they became the nucleus of the church of Philippi that Paul wrote an epistle to, known as Philippians, right? Now let me come back and consider the question of the jailer. What must I do to be saved? What must I do to be saved, he asks. And Paul says, believe on the Lord Jesus Christ and you shall be saved. Why do we complicate this message? This is the Apostle Paul, a very credible source that we can look to on how to share the gospel. As I said earlier, people can get so tied up into a theological pretzel as they're trying to articulate the gospel. No one can understand it. I don't even think the person describing it understands it. It's so simple. Believe on the Lord Jesus Christ and you will be saved. That's it. That's our message. But we have to define it. What does it mean to believe in the Lord Jesus Christ? Is it mere intellectual assent to the facts that a man named Jesus came to this world, died on a cross, and even rose from the dead? It includes that, but there's much more. Because the Bible says the demons believe and tremble. Going back to Python Girl. What was she saying? These men are servants of the Most High God. Was that technically true? Actually, it was. It's just the way she said it. And that she was possessed by a demon. Even the demons believe and tremble, you see. So some people say, I believe in Jesus, therefore I'm saved. Well, do you believe in the way the Bible tells you to believe? Jesus said, for God so loved the world, he gave his only begotten son, and whosoever believes in him should not perish, but have everlasting life. By implication, believing means to take hold of one thing and let go of another. Or to put it another way, it's to believe in and repent of. See, you have to repent of your sins. On the day of Pentecost, Peter said, they said, what shall we do? They wanted to believe. He says, repent and be converted. And times of refreshment will come from the presence of the Lord. To repent means to turn from known sin. Now, honestly, you may not know all the stuff you're doing is sin yet, so you repent of what you know to repent of. And as you get to know the Lord better, you repent of more things because you realize there's a lot of things that aren't right. But the point is believing means to trust in, to cling to, and rely on. It's to put your full weight on something. I'm putting my full weight of 160 pounds. Wait, what are you laughing? What are you laughing? That's my left leg. Okay, so I'm putting my full weight on this platform. I'm expecting it to hold me. And you put your full weight in Christ, as I pointed out earlier. It's not Christ plus good works. Christ plus baptism. Christ plus X, Y, or Z. It's Jesus and Jesus alone. I believe in him. That's what it means. You say, well, saved. That's kind of a weird word. I don't think it's weird at all. Isn't it the perfect word? I mean, if someone was in a burning building and a courageous firefighter rushed

marched in and brought them out. If you read about it later, it would probably say a person was saved. If someone was drowning out in the ocean, caught in a riptide, and a lifeguard swam out to save them, that's the word we used. They saved them. And this is what God does. He saves us. You say, saves us from what? He saves us, for starters, from future judgment. Romans 5:9 says, since we've been made right in God's sight by the blood of Christ, he will save us from God's judgment. How will I be saved? The Bible says, whoever will call upon the name of the Lord will be saved. And that's what we need to do. We call on his name. You know, sometimes you hear people say, well, I tried Christianity. I tried Jesus Christ. It didn't work for me. Well, I immediately dismiss your statement because I know you didn't try Jesus. First of all, he's not a product. Okay, so what's a return policy on this? I'll be honest with you. I like to play around with gadgets, okay? So I'll order something online. But first thing I do, return policy. Can I return this? Is there a restocking fee? Okay, good. Because I want to see this in real life, and I want to see if I like it. Look at it, I don't like it. Or, hey, I do like it, whatever. So people come to Jesus, all right, what's the return policy? It's not working. I tried it for a whole week. Jesus Christ is not a product. If it didn't work, it's because you failed, not because he failed, because he's not an it, he's a him, and he'll change you. I'd be like a person saying, yeah, I tried the whole medicine thing. It didn't work for me. I'm still sick. Wait, what happened? Well, you went down to the doctor. He did a diagnosis of your problem, said you need to take this medication twice a day until the bottle's done. And I think you'll be better. So you go down, you get your prescription filled, and you never open it, never do anything the doctor said. You get sicker. Yeah, I tried medicine. It didn't work for me. No, you didn't follow the doctor's directions. Or I tried the whole health club thing. I did the whole gym membership. You joined a gym? Yes, I did. Did you ever go to the gym? Oh, yeah. What did you do? Stood around and talked. Then went for donuts afterwards. Okay, that's you. That's on you. Don't say you tried the gym and it didn't work. You didn't do what you were supposed to do. So if you really believe in Jesus and you start following Jesus and you repent of your sins and you start reading the Bible and you get involved in the church and you develop a prayer life, your life is going to change. I'm just telling you right now, that's guaranteed. Don't worry about the return policy. You won't want to return anything. Yeah, so believe in the Lord Jesus Christ and you'll be saved. So let me close with that. Maybe there's somebody here, and there are people here. It's just weird things preachers say. Maybe there's somebody here. Well, aren't you talking to people? Yes, but I say this. Somebody here. But there probably is someone here who says, I'm here at church. I like it here. I don't fully understand all of this. I do want to change, but I don't know that I'm saved. I mean, I don't have the guaranteed assurance that I'm going to go to heaven. Well, let's clear that up. Because I'm telling you, you can walk out of here today knowing beyond the shadow of a doubt, your sin is forgiven and you're going to heaven one day. What does Jesus say? He says, for God so loved the world, he gave his only begotten son. Whosoever believes in him should not perish, but have everlasting life. Believe in him. And how do you do that? What did the jailer do? He just believed right there. I believe. And all right, let's go for it. Let's baptize you guys. This is amazing. How long did that take him to do? It doesn't say in a month passed. No, it was immediate. And that's how quickly God will save you and forgive you of your sin. Let me give you an opportunity in closing to get right with God and be saved and know that you'll go to heaven one day and be ready for the Lord's return. Let's make sure you're right with God. Let's pray. Father, I pray for any person here now. If they don't know you, I pray at this very moment, your Holy Spirit will work in their hearts and bring those that are not saved to you to be saved, to be forgiven, to be made right with God. In Jesus' name I pray.

0: 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And in it, you point out how the Bible gives us a biblical worldview.
1: Yeah.
0: What does that actually look like in everyday life?
1: Yeah, well, a biblical worldview is learning to think biblically, not emotionally. And, you know, every day we are bombarded with all kinds of information. It starts with your phone, scrolling through X or other social media platforms. You're absorbing information, a lot of it not helpful, some of it even potentially hurtful. Then there's the television. Then there's just a stream of things that you hear and are exposed to each and every day. So Romans 12 sums it up as follows. It says, Paul speaking, I urge you therefore, brothers, to present yourselves to God as a living sacrifice, holy and acceptable. Don't be conformed to this world, but be transformed by the renewing of your mind that you might know what is the good and perfect will of God. So two things Paul tells us is, well, three really. First, present yourself to God, present your mind to God, present your life to God, present your day to God. Number two, don't be conformed to this world's way of thinking. As one translation puts it, don't let this world squeeze you into its mold. What should I do instead? Be transformed by your study of the Word of God. Don't be conformed to this world. Be transformed by the renewing of your mind. How do you renew your mind? Fill it with the Bible. That's the best thing you can do. So I talk about this and a whole lot more in a new book that I've written titled, What Every Growing Christian Needs to Know. Let me help you get your mind set on the right track so you can learn to think and then act biblically. The title of the book I want to send you is What Every Growing Christian Needs to Know.
0: 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Or go online to harvest.org. And then, Pastor Greg, just before we go, would you mind praying with the person listening who wants to make a change today in their relationship with the Lord?
1: I'd be happy to, Dave. You know, as you've been listening to this today, maybe you've heard another voice. By that I mean, yeah, you heard me say a few things, but you heard God's voice speak to you deep in the recesses of your heart. And it suddenly dawned on you, this is what I need. Or to state it more accurately, this is who I need. I need Jesus and I want Jesus. But maybe you don't know how to make that connection. Let me help you. God is only a prayer away. He stands at the door of your heart and he knocks. And Jesus says, if you'll hear his voice and open the door, he'll come in. Let me help you open the door, so to speak, of your heart, as you invite Jesus to be your Savior and Lord. So here's what I would like you to do. I'd like you to stop what you're doing, and I want you to pray a prayer after me. I'll lead you in this prayer, and as you pray it, God will hear you. Pray this after me right now if you want Jesus Christ to come into your life. Lord Jesus, I know I am a sinner, and I am sorry for my sin. And I need your forgiveness right now. Would you come into my heart, my life, as Savior, as God, as friend? I choose to follow you from this moment forward. Thank you for calling me and accepting me and forgiving me. In Jesus' name I pray. Amen. I know that was a relatively short prayer. Maybe you felt something as you prayed it. Maybe you felt nothing. That doesn't really matter. Because God's word says These things we write to you that believe on the name of the Son of God, that you may know that you have eternal life. It doesn't say, so you may think you have it, or you may hope you have it if God's in a good mood. No, that you can know it. And I want you to know, if you pray that prayer in a minute, Jesus Christ, the Son of God, has come into your life. So congratulations. You're now a Christian. Now continue to follow the Lord.
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Welcome to today's edition of Time in the Vineyard with pastor teacher Jeff Torring. Today's broadcast is being brought to you from the pulpit of Liberty Valley Church, Northfield, Ohio.

The Bible has threaded all the way through from Genesis to Revelation the teachings of an inheritance. And what I want to do is I want to take us back all the way to Genesis. Genesis 1 verse 26, that it is Adam and Eve in the garden, and we're familiar with the story of Adam and Eve in the garden. And this is before the fall, and in fact, this is during the first week of creation, and God tells something about the inheritance. In verse 26, it says, "And God said, let us make man in our image." So there's an image that he has in mind. We dealt last week of a different image, that of the seal, the royal seal or the royal image that would be stamped in. And I think there's some interchange here when he talks about, let us make man in our image. He's not only talking of the physical, but he's talking of that of our soul and that of our inheritance and that which we have coming to us. So he says, let us make man in our image after our likeness. And then he says, and let them have dominion. What he is talking of there is that there will be a full reign, that man was given dominion over the creation. So he created creeping things and beasts. He created all the things here. He says he shall have dominion over the fish of the sea, over the fowl of the air, over the cattle. And then I want you to notice also, and I have this circled, he says, and over all the earth. Right from the beginning when man was created, there was a specific thing given to man, not to angels, not to any other beast, not to anything else, but man himself was to have dominion over all things, and it says, over all the earth. Eventually, he will have this as an inheritance that we are going to see. Now, we also know that it is, at this time, it is before sin. So it is before the fall, before Adam and Eve ate the fruit. So we are in a mode of peace. The child at this time gets to play with the snake, and the lion lies down with the lamb. And so the wolf will be able to play with the lamb. It'll be a wonderful time here that he's giving them. Have dominion over it all. But of course we know then Genesis chapter 3 comes, and they blow it. They fall into sin. Now they have to work, and they no longer have full control. Animals became carnivorous, and the whole thing falls apart because of sin. They blew it because of sin. So then what happens is through history, God decides that he is going to recuperate what has been lost. It didn't take God by surprise. In fact, he had an inheritance plan. He had a redemption plan all along. Didn't take him by surprise at all. And so eventually he calls a person by the name of Abraham. Abraham, one person, he's going to start a new nation and a new people, a kingdom of righteousness and holiness, and eventually he promises Abraham that this nation will be a holy nation, a righteous nation. It'll be a nation that outnumbers the stars in the sky, the sand of the sea, that this kingdom eventually will inherit the world, the same exact dominion, in fact more, than Adam and Eve were given in the garden. So what I want to do is trace the inheritance then all the way through, back till finally we get to Jeremiah, and see how God works this out through sinful man. Because we have to understand that even though we are born again, and we are born into the family of God now, and we are still sinners, that does not disqualify us from the inheritance. Sometimes it may deter us from some blessings of the inheritance, but still the inheritance is given. So we go over to Joshua. We already preached through all the book of Exodus, where God buys them with a price. They were sold into slavery. And then finally, he gives them the inheritance. So Joshua chapter 11, we see some of it begin to come to pass. Joshua 11, verse 23. So Joshua took the whole land, the promised land, the inheritance, the promised land. Joshua took the whole land, according to all that the Lord had said unto Moses. Joshua gave it for an inheritance unto Israel, according to their divisions by their tribes, and the land rested from war. They came into the promised land, and they inherited it. God gave them the land of milk and honey. But in Joshua chapter 13, we find that the inheritance is beginning
to grow. So in verse 1 of chapter 13, notice it says, "Now Joshua was old and stricken in years, and the Lord said unto him, Thou art old and stricken in years, and there remaineth yet very much land to be possessed." There's a whole lot more land on the globe, a whole lot more land on the map that we still will eventually have coming to us. So the tribes there are receiving a portion of the inheritance from Jacob, who gets it from God, and all the brothers, the 12 sons of Israel, receive their inheritance. They all receive a portion of land in the promised land that is boundaried out perfectly for them, except for one tribe. Notice in verse 14, this is very important that we notice this. All the other tribes receive an inheritance, except for only the tribe of Levi. He gave none inheritance. The sacrifices of the Lord God of Israel, made by fire, are their inheritance, as he said unto them. So all the other tribes, all the other brothers, get their inheritance of land. But the person of Levi and his offspring and his family receives no inheritance. They receive no land. They do receive an inheritance, but it's not land. It's in fact, they have God as their inheritance because they are the priests. The Levites are the priests. They minister next to the king. So we'll see then eventually in the New Testament we're told that we who are believers are kings and priests unto God, that eventually when our inheritance really comes to pass, we are promised by God that we eventually will be kings and priests. And this falls into that because they have no land specifically that is their inheritance, because they are so closely tied to the king that the king reigns over all the realm. Therefore, the priests reign over all the realm. They have no other work. They don't farm their own. They don't do their own work in their own land. But the priests and the Levites are constantly about the Lord's business. They are constantly about the king's business. So they're not bothered by all the other things that the other ones are coming to. And then eventually we come to what is known as the Davidic covenant, when David rules and reigns and Solomon begins to rule and reign over the earth. Not over the whole earth entirely, but he comes pretty close. But we know the story then too. Solomon falls into sin, and then we lose it. He blows it. And then eventually they go into captivity, and it just turns into an utter destruction. Then we find ourselves then back over to our text. If you turn back over there to Jeremiah 32, we'll pick up where we left off last week. The Babylonians are coming to take them captive. They were in the promised land. They had a part of their inheritance, but because of they were worshiping Baal, they would do terrible things that were just unheard of in the Valley of Hinnom. Therefore, the Babylonians were coming to take them. Now we find ourselves here. Jeremiah is preaching the truth, and the people don't want to hear the truth. That's common. We know that. The people truly do not want to hear the truth. The people want to hear good news. Nobody wants to come to church to hear bad news. Nobody wants to come to church and hear that you're a rotten sinner and that you need a Savior. So the churches are growing astonishingly large as long as the pulpit can candy coat and tell you good news. That's what's happening here. Jeremiah is in prison because of it. And we know that his message is there's going to be 70 years of captivity. 70 years. Your whole life. Jeremiah. Jeremiah is probably 60 by this time. His life is over. Actually, almost everyone's life is over. The Babylonians, when they came and took the people captive, most of the young boys, what they did to make sure that they were good servants of Babylon is most of the young boys were castrated. It was a terrible time. They took the sons, the daughters, held them captive, took them away from their moms and dads, killed them in front of them. It was a debauchery. So we find here now our preacher, Jeremiah, is in the prison. And because of the law, somebody comes to him. In verse 7, it says, "Behold, Hanameel, the
the son of Shallum, your uncle, Jeremiah, shall come unto thee, saying, buy thee my field that is in Anathoth. For the right of redemption is thine to buy it. We went over last week on how it was a legal right to keep the land in the family because the inheritance belongs in the family. So if you came across hard time, you sold off your land, somebody else could redeem it for you as long as they were family. We kept the land in the family. So they're coming to it. And so eventually now he's in the prison. Verse 8, so Hanamiel, mine uncle's son, came to me in the court of the prison, according to the word of the Lord, and said unto me, buy my field, I pray thee, that is in Anathoth, which is in the country of Benjamin, for the right of inheritance is thine, and the redemption is thine. Buy it for thyself. Now we went over too, what would anybody be thinking then? I'm in prison. I mean, we're never going to get out. Why would anyone want to buy land? Why? It just doesn't make sense. The law says you could. Of course, Anathoth was already occupied by the Babylonians. But I want to show you something so encouraging of our Lord. Even though they're going to be taken captive for 70 years, even though their life is over, God sends him an encouragement. Buy this land, Jeremiah. Make an investment in the kingdom. Because I've promised you an inheritance. I've promised that an inheritance of land, the promised land, will be yours, Jeremiah. Trust me. I'll give it to you. And there's something about when we say to ourselves, life is over. It happens many times in life when the generations pass, where you just feel like life will never be the same again. And they do. They say, here in this passage of Scripture, they're saying, our lives are over. And it will never be the same ever again. Even though if he lives for 20 more years, his family is gone. It'll never be the same. And God comes to him and he says, buy this land, Jeremiah. Buy it. Trust me. Do what the Bible says. And for the Christian who really walks with the Lord, will experience the last sentence of this verse. Now, those of you who don't read your Bible on a regular basis and who don't pray on a regular basis and haven't really grown to that point yet where you're just really connected to the Lord, I'm not sure if you'll understand. I hope that you do. But really, you have to be somewhat solid of a follower to understand the last sentence. Because Jeremiah is sitting here grieving terribly. And look at it says, he says, then I knew this was of the word of the Lord. It's like the hair-raising moment when you just understand this is of God. Nobody understands it. It doesn't make sense. But this is of God. And you can see Jeremiah in the prison, can't you? Just creaks a smile off his lips of a reassurance. This is not the end. We are not a people of no hope. We don't mourn like the world because we have an inheritance. So he goes on and he prays about it, of course, in verses 16 on down through. And he says, God, in the end of his prayer in verse 25, God, you told me that we're going to be in captivity for 70 years. I don't really know what's going on. Because verse 25 of Jeremiah 32, he says, you said unto me, O Lord God, buy thee the field for money and take witnesses, for the city is given into the hand of the Chaldeans. Then came the word of the Lord unto Jeremiah, saying, behold, I am the Lord, the God of all flesh. Is there anything too hard for me, Jeremiah? Is there anything too hard for me, the one who created all things and by whom all things consist? And notice God's response down, jumping down to verse 36. Now therefore, thus saith the Lord God of Israel concerning this city, whereof you say it shall be delivered into the hand of the king of Babylon by the sword and by the famine and by the pestilence. Behold, I will gather them out of all countries
whither I have driven them in mine anger and in my fury and in my great wrath. But I will bring them again unto this place. I will cause them to dwell safely. And they shall be my people, and I will be their God. Yes, it looks terrible, but a time is coming when everything will be well again. And I will be your God, and you will be my people, and this land will be for you. So buy the land, Jeremiah. Do what the Bible says. And trust me, it will be joy. Utter joy. They will come back home. So then we follow through the Bible and we find out what's going on the other side of the world where these people are who are scattered throughout. Let's wait another generation because it's supposed to be 70 years and then they're supposed to come back home. So let's find out how it all pans out for us. So hold your finger here, or at least we'll put a bookmark there again. And let's go over to Esther chapter 3. If you notice, it's about the same time, the same generation, about 70 years later. God says, I'm going to bring them back home. Esther chapter 3 says in verse 8, and Haman, this character Haman, said unto the king Ahasuerus, there's a new king on the throne now, it's been 70 years. He says to this king, King, there is a certain people scattered abroad and dispersed among the people in all the provinces of thy kingdom. And their laws are diverse from all the people. He's talking of the Jews who went into captivity for these 70 years. This guy's coming to him and he says, King, there's a whole different people around here and their laws aren't like our laws and their religion is not like our religion. Their laws are diverse. Neither keep they the king's laws. Therefore, it is not to the king's profit to suffer them. It isn't profitable for the king to even keep them alive. If it please the king, let it be written that they may be destroyed. And I will pay 10,000 talents of silver to the hands of those that have the charge of the business to bring it into the king's treasuries. He's saying now, there's a people around here that live around here that ought not to live around here. And in fact, they shouldn't be living around here because they were called to go home. 70 years had come to pass and God said, come home. But they wouldn't. They were disobedient to the core. And they would not come home. So they're going to face the devil. When the sheep are away from the fold, the wolves will get you. And that's what's happening. Let it please the king. King, how about we'll pay $19.4 million to make sure all these Jews get slaughtered. In verse 11, and the king said unto Haman, the silver is given to you, the people also, to do with them as seemeth good to thee. Now notice some of the language that takes place from verses 12 on down. Then were the king's scribes called on the 13th day of the first month, and there was written according to all that Haman had commanded unto the king's lieutenants, to the governors, and they that were over every province, and to the rulers of every people of every province, according to the writing thereof, and to every people after their language, in the name of King Ahasuerus, was it written, and look, and sealed with the king's ring. There was a law written down. There was statutes written down. There was a creation of legal documents that were sealed by the king's ring. There was evidences taken. There were tokens taken. There were receipts taken. There was a lot of legalities involved with exterminating these Jews when they were over in this land. And then in verse 13, those letters, all those receipts and the legal documents were sent by post into all the king's provinces to destroy, to kill, to cause to perish all Jews, both young and old, little children and women, in one day, even upon the 13th day of the 12th month, which is the month Adar, and to take the spoil of them for a prey. Did you catch that? To take a spoil from them for a prey. What he is saying is it's worth it to pay $19.4 million to have all these Jews killed, because if you saw their wallets and how much money that they make, we'll make a ton. It's all about the money. That's why they didn't go home. So now,
Verse 14, the copy of the writing for the commandment to be given in every province was published unto all people that they should be ready against that day. The posts went out, being hastened by the king's commandment, and the decree was given in Shushan the palace. And the king and Haman sat down to drink. They'll just get drunk while the Jews, God's people, will be slaughtered. So now we know what's going on here. So go back to Jeremiah then, and we'll see. Because wait a minute. God said to Jeremiah, buy this property. Because I promised that everyone's coming home. But we find that they didn't come home. And in fact, now there's legal documents that are showing that you're going to be killed. And God, you said, they shall be my people, and I will be their God. But notice in Jeremiah 32, he repeats something that's very significant in verse 42 to the end of the chapter. He says in verse 42 of Jeremiah 32, for thus saith the Lord, like as I have brought all this evil upon this people, so will I bring them all the good that I have promised them. I am going to give them my promise. I promised them something. And fields shall be bought in this land whereof ye say it is desolate without man or beast. It is given into the hand of the Chaldeans. But look, he says in verse 44, he repeats it very specifically again. He says, men shall buy fields for money and subscribe evidences and seal them and take witnesses in the land of Benjamin and in the places about Jerusalem and in the cities of Judah and in the cities of the mountains and in the cities of the valley and in the cities of the south. For I will cause their captivity to return, saith the Lord. He says, I promised them this. But if you notice, they didn't come home. So is God not know what he's talking about? Or is his promise, is God just not on the throne? Can he not control what's happening? Well, certainly he can, because the next chapter tells us more. Moreover, the word of the Lord came unto Jeremiah the second time while he was shut up in the court of the prison, saying, thus saith the Lord, the maker thereof, the Lord that formed it to establish it, the Lord is his name. Call unto me, and I will answer thee, and show thee great and mighty things which thou knowest not. Call unto me and ask me. When it seems completely now impossible. I mean, utterly impossible. Like a death has taken place, you cannot reverse it. Verse 14 of chapter 33. God says, behold, the days come, saith the Lord, I will perform that good thing which I have promised unto the house of Israel and to the house of Judah. In those days, now, we don't know when those days are. But what we do know is we're not talking about these days. 70 years later, we know it didn't come to pass because they didn't come home. So he can't be talking about them. So he's talking of a future day. Behold, the days come, saith the Lord, I will perform that good thing which I have promised unto the house of Judah. Verse 15, in those days, and at that time, will I cause the branch of righteousness to grow up unto David. The branch of righteousness is a personal name for Jesus Christ. The branch. Jesus Christ. But that's a kingly name for Jesus. He's called the branch, or he's also called the root of Jesse. It's referring to his kingly pedigree. That Jesus Christ is a king, the King of Kings. He has the royal pedigree. So he refers to him. He says, in those days and at that time will I cause the branch of righteousness to grow up unto David, and he shall execute judgment and righteousness in the land of Israel. In those days shall Judah be saved, and Jerusalem shall dwell safely. And this is the name wherewith she shall be called, the Lord our righteousness. Jerusalem will be called by their king, the Lord our righteousness. For, in verse 7, thus saith the Lord, David shall never want a man to sit upon the throne of the house of Israel. There will be a king in Israel. And then look at it too, though. Verse 18, neither shall the priests, the Levites, want a man before me to offer burnt offerings and to kindle meat offerings to do sacrifice continually.
There we go again. The inheritance was given to all the tribes, but none for those of Levi. Because their inheritance is the full realm. And it has made us unto our God kings and priests. And we shall reign forever.

0: The argument between Moses and Pharaoh is heating up. And in Exodus chapter 7, we got a front row seat. Welcome to Through the Bible. I'm Steve Schwetz, here with our president, Greg Harris, welcoming you aboard the Bible bus. So why don't you find your seat and get comfortable? And while you do, Greg and I are eager to do one of our favorite things, and that's to share a few stories from you, our listening family.
1: That's right. We are going to reach into the metaphorical USA mailbag.
0: Yep.
1: Some of it's digital, so we can't actually reach in and get them. But we have some exciting responses from our listening family that we want to share with you.
0: Yeah, this is Janet, who tells us how she's a phrase that Dr. McGee used and you've brought forward for us, Greg, flinging the seed alongside us. She writes, Dr. McGee's resources are the backbone of much of my teaching. As I work with incarcerated youth, I offer them a Bible bus pass for when they go home. I also spend the first moments in the morning listening to Dr. McGee's broadcast. I'm looking forward to going straight through the Bible with him. I use his set of books for helping to plan my lessons for the kids each week, and it is my pleasure to help put some gas in the tank. God bless you and keep you strong in his service. I'm praying for you.
1: Wow, that is great to hear. I love how our listeners aren't just passive, but they take the teaching, they take the seed, and then they fling it in their own sphere of influence. I love that. Now, Jonathan tells us that Through the Bible is a family affair, and here's what he wrote. I just finished my first 5-year trip on the Bible bus. Congratulations, Jonathan.
0: Yay.
1: Way to go. He continues, my late mother-in-law tried to encourage my wife and I to listen years ago. We thought we were too busy dealing with our young family at that time, but now we individually listen every day. We are supporters of the ministry and have obtained Bible bus passes to hand out to family, friends, and strangers. We pray for you and the ministry of flinging the seed around the world. We wish we had jumped on the Bible bus all those years ago, but we have seats together now and are loving the scenic trip. May God continue to bless this ministry.
0: That's great. And those of you that noticed, both Jonathan and Janet referenced these Bible bus passes.
1: Yes.
0: And these will give them to you for free if you just call us, 1-800-65-BIBLE. It's a 10-pack. They're the size of a business card, so they fit in your wallet. Guys, if you don't like carrying stuff around, just a couple business cards.
1: Yeah.
0: It's an easy giveaway, and you can just share Through the Bible. All you got to do is say, hey, can I share something with you that has meant a lot to me?
1: Yes.
0: And who's going to say no to that?
1: I wouldn't.
0: I know you would, and you're a tough customer. So he would take that, and then he would scan it, and if Greg was not saved, he would listen to Through the Bible.
1: I would.
0: And God in his providence would most likely save Greg.
1: Yes.
0: So if there's a Greg in your life, you can hand him a Bible bus pass. I'd encourage you to do that.
1: Yeah.
0: Honestly, I mean, we're making light of it, but it is a great opportunity to share the ministry of Through the Bible. We don't do any paid advertising, and we're relying on you to spread the word.
1: Yeah, I love that. And we have time to hear from Nancy, who's a longtime listener and shares this. What can I say about 48 years of the good Dr. McGee pouring God's love, joy, peace, and comfort into my broken heart and spirit? The mental, physical, and spiritual abuse was relentless, and still I cling to Jesus through his word of love with the gentle ministry of my beloved pastor, McGee Maranatha Jesus.
0: Such an encouragement. Greg, let me pray for us as we begin our study. Heavenly Father, we are thankful for the relationship that we have through Jesus Christ to you, our Heavenly Father. I pray that you would bless the program as it goes out now, and that you would bless us, Lord. Open our eyes that we might behold wonderful things from your word as we study it together with Dr. McGee. In Jesus' name, amen. Now open to Exodus 7 as we go through the Bible with Dr. J. Vernon McGee.
2: Now today, friends, we come to this 7th chapter of the book of Exodus. And actually, the battle has not been joined between the gods of Egypt and the Lord God of Israel, but we are coming to it now. You see, everything had been preparation. God was preparing the children of Israel. He was preparing Moses and Aaron, and he has been preparing actually old Pharaoh for the engagement now that's going to take place. And this man, Moses, is to go in and join the battle. He'll throw the gauntlet down. Here only the thing he'll throw down will be the rod that's in his hand. Now, will you notice, I'll read verse 1 again of chapter 7 of Exodus. And the Lord said unto Moses, see, I have made thee a god to Pharaoh, and Aaron thy brother shall be thy prophet. That is, Aaron will do the speaking, but you are to be there to tell him what to say. Now, that has always raised the question of whether Moses was tongue-tied or whether he stuttered or whether he had some impediment of speech. I personally do not think so. My feeling is that Moses' impediment was actually psychological, was actually a fear that he had in his own heart, and he needed bolstering up. 40 years in the wilderness, you see, had brought him to the place that he was not adequate to deliver the children of Israel. And God wanted to make it very clear that it was God delivering them and not Moses. And that's one of the reasons that it's so difficult for God to move today, even in the church, or in the lives and hearts of many of us, because in the church today, the church is taking credit, or some organization, and then there's some individual Christian that's taking credit. And when we are always getting in the way to take the credit, then the hand of God, the mighty bared arm of God's not revealed. The human element has to be put out of the way, has to be put to the side. God cannot use the flesh. Paul said, I know that within me, that is, within my flesh, dwelleth no good thing. Now, friends, if you don't believe that, then you believe God. He said that. And it's mighty hard for some of us to think that there's not a little good in us because we've been counting on it. We've been relying on it in time of an emergency. But God doesn't want it. God won't use it. God cannot use it. God has set the flesh aside. And so now Aaron will speak for Moses. Now listen, verse 2, thou shalt speak all that I command thee, and Aaron thy brother shall speak unto Pharaoh that he send the children of Israel out of the land. And I will harden Pharaoh's heart and multiply my signs and my wonders in the land of Egypt. And maybe at this time I ought to take a moment, because it will come up later, and say a word about what does it mean to harden the Pharaoh's heart. Did God harden Pharaoh's heart? Yes, he did, but only in the way that he means it here. God didn't take Pharaoh's heart, or let me put it like this. Pharaoh was not a tender-hearted, sweet fella who just wanted to turn to God and desired to turn to God and was so happy to have Moses come down into Egypt to deliver the children of Israel because Pharaoh wanted to do something for them. And then God hardened his heart, and it was mean of God to harden the heart of this wonderful, lovely Pharaoh. Well, if that's the way you read it, friends, then you're not reading this right. Harden here actually means, it's a very figurative word, I'm told. It means like a rope that is twisted. It means God twisted the heart of Pharaoh. And why did he twist it? Well, he was going to squeeze out what was in it. The rebellion was in there, but he was covering it up all the time. You know, that is one of the things today that I guess makes a politician. Politician is really not to say what he thinks. He's to defer it. He's to find out how the people think.

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2: In other words, he made this man's heart firm to reveal what was really in it by his actions. Pharaoh had to face up to it. And that's what God is doing here to Pharaoh. That's what it means to harden Pharaoh's heart. And therefore, God sends Moses and Aaron in, and Pharaoh now is going to have to put it on the line. God's hailing him into court. God is saying, you're going to reveal the thing that is actually in your heart. You can't say one thing and do something else. God's going to force his hand in this particular matter. Now, that is the way that it's to be understood, and not the idea that, dear old Pharaoh, he was a generous-hearted old fella. He's like old King Cole, who called for his, well, I can't even repeat that any longer. And he called for his Fiddler's Three. Just a jolly old King Cole. The fact of the matter is, Pharaoh is this kind of a man, and God's going to make him reveal it. And by the way, that's exactly what God's going to do with every individual. Someday when you come into his presence, you'll be seen as you really are. There'll be no more camouflage, nothing phony. You'll be just as you are. We shall know even as we're known then. And that is something that's rather frightening, is it not? For some of us. But this is a very important matter here for us to nail down at the very beginning. And I've taken time to do that here concerning this matter. And Pharaoh shall not hearken unto you, that I may lay my hand upon Egypt and bring mine armies and my people and the children of Israel out of the land of Egypt by great judgments. That's verse 4 of the 7th of Exodus. Now verse 5. And the Egyptians shall know that I am the Lord, when I stretch forth mine hand upon Egypt and bring out the children of Israel from among them. In other words, Pharaoh will stand revealed, and then God will be revealed. And the Egyptians will know, and the children of Israel will have it confirmed, and Moses and Aaron will be justified. Verse 6, and Moses and Aaron did as the Lord commanded them, so did they. And Moses was 80 years old, and Aaron 83 years old, when they spake unto Pharaoh. You see, Aaron's 3 years older than Moses. Now verse 8, and the Lord spake unto Moses and unto Aaron, saying, when Pharaoh shall speak unto you, saying, show a miracle for you, then thou shalt say unto Aaron, take thy rod, cast it before Pharaoh, and it shall become a serpent. Now, what happens here is that they're to use Aaron's rod in this particular connection, and the thing Pharaoh will ask for is, where are your credentials? You've come here before me to make this very excessive demand upon me. What are your credentials? And God says, now this will be your credential. That rod Moses had, you remember. Now we find here in verse 10, and Moses and Aaron went in unto Pharaoh, and they did so as the Lord had commanded. And Aaron cast down his rod before Pharaoh and before his servants, and it became a serpent. Now, the word serpent here, there's been some question about that, because there's not very much in Egypt on the snake as there is on other animals. And the word here actually is the word crocodile, for there were many of them in the Nile River and in many of the ponds in that day. I was told that there were quite a few that were still in that land. I didn't see any when I was there, but I was told they were there. Well, that's what you have here. You have a crocodile. The rod is changed to a crocodile. And you will find out all the way through this, we're dealing with the whole realm of zoology.

0: is the gods of the Egyptians were animal or bird or something like that. And as Paul put it, they changed the glory of the uncorruptible God into an image made like to corruptible man and to birds and four-footed beasts and creeping things. And they symbolized, of course, everything. And they took an abstract idea and put it into concrete or into an image. And they had deities which represented every phase and function of life. They didn't miss a thing. And they had changed monotheism into polytheism. And as Sir Wallace Budge has put it like this, they believed in the existence of one great God, self-produced, self-existent, almighty, and eternal. But what happened was they held that this being was too great and mighty to concern himself with the affairs and destinies of human beings, and that he had permitted the management of this world to fall into the hands of hordes of gods and demons and good and bad spirits. That's what they believed. And that's the thing that Paul, you remember, found when he went to Athens. There was that monument to the unknown God. Man doesn't actually know the living and true God, worshiping all of these different things. And we find out now that here is this that is against already one of the gods of Egypt. The Hebrew word here is tanin, and is nowhere else in the Bible translated serpent, but right here in this particular section. It's rendered dragon over in Isaiah and Ezekiel, and it actually is satanic in its meaning. And that's the reason I suppose our translators translated it by the word serpent here. Well, regardless of that, and I'm not concerned about going into the meaning of Hebrew words here, other than just to make this statement that the thing that the Egyptians worshiped was the crocodile, among others. They didn't miss an animal, of course. And this animal occupied a very large place in the worship and the religion of Egypt. The god Sebek, S-E-B-E-K, was said to be incarnated in crocodiles. And Apep, A-P-E-P, was the perpetual arch enemy of all the solar gods, appeared in the form of a crocodile. Now, they had, for instance, a magical ritual that they went through in the temple of Amun-Ra at Thebes. And it was a ritual that attempted to destroy Apep. You see, he was a terrible monster that lived in the nethermost parts of heaven, and he endeavored every day to prevent the rising of the sun god Ra, and to stir up lightning and thunder and tempests and storms and hurricanes and rain, and to obscure the light of the sun by filling the sky with clouds and mists and fog and blackness. And this was actually a worship in Egypt, and was a very prominent worship. And the very first thing, God now delivers a blow at this. Here, this rod now is changed into a crocodile. And what happened, though, and this is the amazing thing that happens when Moses and Aaron did this, verse 11, then Pharaoh also called the wise men and the sorcerers, now the magicians of Egypt, they also did in like manner with their enchantments. Now, they duplicated this miracle. I don't know how they did it. Don't ask me that. But Paul says over in 2 Timothy 3:8, and we've referred to this before, now as Jannes and Jambres withstood Moses, so do these also resist the truth. Men of corrupt minds, reprobate concerning the faith. You see, they could duplicate it, and I think imitate it, by the way. But whatever it was, why, they made a pretty good show of it. And because of that, they resisted the living and true God. But God's not through with them, of course. Now, verse 12, for they cast down every man his rod, and they became crocodiles. But Aaron's rod swallowed up their rods. Now, that's the interesting thing. Now, they have worshipped the crocodile. But this rod, in the hands of Aaron, swallows up the other. And he hardened Pharaoh's heart that he hearkened not unto them as the Lord had said. Instead of this impressing Pharaoh, it didn't. It just hardened him. He was set in his way, and he just persisted in it. Now, verse 14, and the Lord said unto Moses, Pharaoh's heart is hardened. He refuseth to let the people go. Get thee unto Pharaoh in the morning. Lo, he goeth out unto the water, and thou shalt stand by the river's brink, against he come, and the rod which was turned to a serpent, or to a crocodile, shalt thou take in thine hand. And thou shalt say unto him, The Lord God of the Hebrews hath sent me unto thee, saying, Let my people go, that they may serve me in the wilderness. And behold, hitherto thou wouldst not hear. Thus saith the Lord, In this thou shalt know that I am the Lord. Behold, I will smite with the rod that is in mine hand upon the waters which are in the river, and they shall be turned to blood. And the fish that's in the river shall die, and the river shall stink. And the Egyptians shall loathe to drink of the water of the river. And the Lord spake unto Moses, say unto Aaron, Take thy rod, stretch out thine hand upon the waters of Egypt, upon their streams, upon their rivers, upon their ponds, on the pools of water, and there may be blood throughout all the land of Egypt, both in vessels of wood, vessels of stone. Now, this is what they did. Moses and Aaron did so, as the Lord commanded. He lifted up his rod and smote the waters that were in the river, in the sight of Pharaoh, in the sight of the servants, and all the waters that were in the river were turned to blood. This is a blow, again, at the worship in Egypt, as we have indicated before, that this is called the first plague, by the way. The first miracle was the rod, of course. But here you have the Nile now turned to blood. And this river was sacred to Osiris. But that doesn't exhaust it all. Actually, the god of the Nile was Hapi, H-A-P-I. And the Egyptians depicted him in the form of a man with the breasts of a woman, which indicated that the god's powers of fertility and nourishment were there, you see. And there was a hymn that they sang in the temple of that day to Hapi, and it went something like this. Thou waterest the fields which Ra created. Thou art the bringer of food, the creator of all things. Thou fillest the storehouses. Thou hast care for the poor and needy. You see that the river was the lifeblood of the nation, but it had to be water to be lifeblood. Now it's blood, and it becomes death to them. And this is definitely, you see, judgment. Now, here's the amazing thing, friends. Verse 22, And the magicians of Egypt did so with their enchantments, and Pharaoh's heart was hardened. Neither did he hearken unto them, as the Lord had said. And Pharaoh turned and went into his house. Neither did he set his heart to this also. And all the Egyptians digged around about the river for water to drink, for they could not drink of the water of the river. And 7 days were fulfilled after that the Lord had smitten the rivers. This plague lasted for 7 days. And yet Pharaoh's not convinced, because his own magicians were able to duplicate this. Don't ask me how they did it. I don't know. It's satanic, if you please. And I'm of the opinion we're beginning to see the manifestation of Satan again in our midst. We'll have occasion to talk about that later. But now, as we come to chapter 8, why, we see again the next plague that's going to come upon the land of Egypt, and that's going to be the frogs. And the Lord spake unto Moses, Go unto Pharaoh, and say unto him, Thus saith the Lord, Let my people go, that they may serve me. And if thou refuse to let them go, behold, I'll smite all thy borders with frogs, and the river shall bring forth frogs abundantly. And they'll go up and come into thine house, into thy bedchamber, upon thy bed, into the house of thy servants, upon thy people, and into thine ovens, and into thy kneading troughs, yet in the kitchen even. And the frogs shall come up both on thee, and upon thy people, and upon all thy servants. And the Lord spake unto Moses, Say unto Aaron, Stretch forth thine hand with thy rod over the streams, over the rivers, over the ponds, and cause frogs to come up upon the land of Egypt. Now, next time we're going to see this tremendous plague of frogs, and that there's more than meets the eye here, that these people also worship a frog goddess. It was the oldest. The mother goddess was a frog, by the way, that the Egyptians worship. We'll see that next time.
1: The battle is on. Will Pharaoh ever give in? Well, join us next time and find out. And in the meantime, you can listen again for free with our app or at ttb.org. Or give us a call at 1-800-65-BIBLE, because we'd love to hear from you. I'm Steve Swetz, and I'll meet you back here next time as we continue our journey through the Bible.

0: that, I found out who the girl was later on. She had also been in foster care at one point, which was interesting. But she told him pray. And I started tracing back. Well, 3 years ago, what was I doing? And of course, this was also divinely inspired because I don't just come up with ideas like this, but it was that nudge again. Where was I? 3 years ago. And I would have been driving to work when God said, quit your job.
1: I mean that networking, the weaving of the tapestry from the Lord is such a part of your story. You mention in the book Proverbs 3:5-6. It actually is my life verse. I love that verse. It's, I think, one of the most popular verses. Lean not on your own understanding, but in all your ways acknowledge Him, and He will make your path straight. I mean, who wouldn't, in devastating trauma, who wouldn't cling to that? Right? That's the promise of God. How did that become powerful and tangible for you and the kids?
0: Well, it's so amazing because... you know, part of foster care is court. And the mom, the parents had separated. They were no longer together. And the dad was holding on to them. And, you know, we found out later the reason he was holding on was because they still had his secrets, you know, and he wanted to make sure he got them back because he didn't want the secrets out. So we were going to face court. And I hadn't told the kids yet. We were still in school, and I knew it was we were going to have court in June. And we were all subpoenaed. And they were going to have to go in and testify against their dad.
1: With him in the room?
0: With him in the room.
1: Oh, my goodness.
0: And I just thought, this is these kids have been through so much. Why are we doing this again?
1: That's trauma.
0: But I went, I tucked him into bed, and I went to my knees at night at my couch. And I said, I don't understand. Why are you doing this? Why these kids have been through so much. And I just, I fell apart. And I said, I am not leaving this spot until you tell me why. And that verse popped into my head. Proverbs 3:5-6. You know, that was a verse I grew up with. I hadn't thought about it in years. And I replayed it in my head, and it's, you know, trust in the Lord. With all your heart, trust. I wasn't trusting. And lean not on your own understanding. It wasn't my job to understand why. It was my job to trust. And I said, thank you, Lord. And I went to bed. And I said, I sang my songs, laid in bed, you know, and I felt peace. I said, because you've gotten us this far, Lord, you know. And Charles always said to me, Mom, it's not, God wouldn't bring us this far to let us go. We have to trust.
1: Well, before we close today, Michelle, you've brought along some very special guests, Charles and Jean, the kids we've been talking about. And we'd like to take a moment just to ask them a few questions and hear from them. Are you guys okay with that? Okay, great. What a remarkable story. And in so many ways, you know, I'm sorry that you had to go through that. You know, it's going to get me teary-eyed now because one of the things I love from my sons who are now 24 and 22 is they'll say to me, you were a great dad, which I didn't have, you didn't have. And I hope as you grow up and you get married that that might be something that you'll treasure when your kids say you're a great mom and you're a great dad. Won't that be cool? I'm sure you can't even imagine that right now. But it will happen, I think. But even not, just that you're healthy and you're doing well. So thanks for your courage to just sit in for a few minutes with us. I don't even know. Jeez, there's so many ways we could go here. Maybe a favorite memory with your forever mom here, Michelle. What do you think? When you were on the porch and you realized... it's my teacher. What did that feel like? Either one of you. Let's start with you, Charles. What did it feel like?
2: I don't remember much from back then. My mind blocked most of it out.
1: Yeah.
2: I do remember running through the house and looking at all the stuff and being like, this is a million-dollar mansion.
1: It's three bedrooms. And one of them could be yours.
2: And I'm like, the dishwasher actually works.
1: Oh, that's interesting. Yeah. Did it, was it a tough process though, the transition, and, or was it Did it feel like light? Did it feel positive?
2: It felt positive, yeah.
1: That's amazing. Do you remember that prayer when you were five?
2: Yeah. I actually also got help from my school. There's a thing called the Good News Club.
1: Oh, yeah. My wife and I both participated in that.
2: Yeah. So that's actually how I learned how to pray, was the Good News Club.
1: Hmm. Wow. That was great that you were able to go to that. Jean, how about you? What was that memory when you went, ah?
3: It was crazy because, I mean, I had recognized her as, oh, she's the teacher that we would read this little book. What was it? Wayside Stories?
4: Mm-hmm.
3: Yeah, we'd read Wayside Stories together, just like take turns at our little table. And then the minute I saw her, I was like, wait, this is her house? I'm going to stay with her. This is awesome. Because I really liked her. She was like the only teacher that I really liked because we had that bond together.
1: Yeah. So. I mean, that's so, you know, you're hungry for that, right? Because yes. You haven't felt a normal sense of love.
3: Yes. Yes.
1: And when you feel it, somebody paying attention to you, somebody recognizing you're actually in the room, that's an amazing feeling, isn't it?
3: Yeah, it feels great. It's refreshing.
1: Yeah.
3: Yeah.
1: And that is what it should be like. That is normal. That is what a child should feel.
3: Yes.
1: Is being wanted and being loved. And again, it's wonderful that you guys are experiencing that now. And I'm sorry it didn't happen when you were first born. Let me ask you guys, you know, why do you think, if you're talking to a couple million people through this broadcast, and being a foster parent or adopting out of foster care can be really hard. What's your best pitch to ask an adult or a married couple to say it's a good thing to do? What would you say?
3: I think I would say, like, whenever you go and you make that step, someone or maybe like halfway across the world is thanking you because this is something that's taking them out of like torture. Like this is something completely new. This is like a new life for them that you're going to give them.
1: Yeah. Charles, any thoughts?
2: Well, you're literally saving your life. I mean, I could have died there, so.
1: Oh, that's so sad, my friend.
2: Whenever you think about that, if you think about it as saving a life, I think it's a pretty easy choice.
1: Man, that is good. That is so good. And that, let me ask you spiritually, I mean, this idea of God and trusting in the Lord and the Proverbs 3, 5, and 6 that we talked about earlier, how has he made an impact in your life? And what's your relationship with the Lord like?
3: I feel like if I hadn't gotten into foster care, I wouldn't have known God because we were not a Christian family at my biological parents' house. We were actually probably the complete opposite. Mm. And I feel like to this day, I've gotten really close to God through foster care because it depends on like the home you go into. If you go into a Christian home, then you know that like not only does someone else love you, but God loves you too. So even whenever you don't feel loved, God's there with you through everything, like through all your healing, through all the trauma you're re-experiencing. And it's great.
1: It's pretty awesome. And that he loves you more than anything. You.
3: Yes.
1: And you. That he loved you enough to die for you. Mm. That's pretty cool.
5: Well, that's how we concluded our conversation with Michelle Eblard and her two teenagers, Charles and Jean, on today's episode of Focus on the Family with Jim Daly. What an amazing story, Jim. And God prompting Michelle at the right time to step in and foster these kids, and she was ready and willing to give them a forever home.
1: Yeah, she was, and here's the thing. Michelle didn't accomplish all that on her own. She had a wonderful community of support, and that's what you need. Her niece's family got her started in foster care. Her brother was a positive influence on her kids, and many others helped along the way. That's a key part of what our Wait No More ministry, where we not only recruit couples to become foster or adoptive parents, but we also encourage people to come alongside these families in their church and community. Not everyone is going to adopt. We get it. But there are great ways to get involved and provide help. Maybe shopping or running errands for the families, doing laundry, or simply being a good neighbor and a friend. 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
8: The Lord said, Simon, Simon, behold, Satan hath desired to have you, that he may sift you as wheat. 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And today he's our intercessor. He knows whether you're moving to the place of failure and of stumbling. 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If you belong to him, your faith will not fail. Though you fail, your faith will not fail. And the reason it will not was because he's prayed for you. You see, he's our intercessor. He prays for us today.
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11: 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But first, let's take a moment to hear some important ministry updates.
9: Thanks, David, and welcome again to Pathway to Victory. If you've been a Christian for any length of time, you have undoubtedly spoken to friends and family who don't believe the things you do. And one of the common sticking points is this one. They say, why would a loving God deny well-meaning people entrance to heaven? Well, in a moment, I'm going to tackle this common question. For 30 years now, going all the way back to 1996, this ministry has brought biblical clarity to pressing questions just like this one. That's why listeners like you have come to trust us. We confidently tell people what the Bible says, with precision and grace. Gratefully, we've garnered the trust of listeners all across the world, people like you, who are linking arms with us. When I turned 70, I did a lot of reflecting on what God has taught me. My personal thoughts ended up in a brand new book that I titled, Seven Lessons from My 70 Years. It's a testament to God's faithfulness when we learn to lean into His Word as our guidebook for life. We've included a couple of pictures as well. And I'm going to send you this book, along with my profound thanks. When you give a generous 30th anniversary gift to support the ministry of Pathway to Victory, we'll say more about this resource right after my message. But right now, let's give our complete attention to the topic at hand. Our primary text is Acts chapter 4. I titled today's message, What to Say to Those Who Deny. There is one way.
12: I was in Washington, D.C. I had been invited to come and speak to the religion writers of America's newspapers. And there are about 180 reporters there from USA Today, the San Francisco Chronicle, other major papers. And actually, I was there to debate a topic. And the given topic was, should a political candidate's religious faith make a difference in our selection or voting for that candidate? I was debating against Jay Sekulow, a well-known Christian attorney who appears on television regularly. He's argued several times before the Supreme Court, and Jay's a friend. He was taking the side that, no, we should not consider a candidate's religious beliefs when we vote for him, that competency, not faith, was the real issue. And I took the position that, yes, it does make a difference whether our leader is a Christian leader or not. A person's faith impacts every part of his life. And I quoted from the very first Chief Justice of the Supreme Court, John Jay, who said, God has given this Christian nation. By the way, isn't it interesting that the first Chief Justice of the Supreme Court said America is a Christian nation? He said, God has given this Christian nation the right and the responsibility to prefer Christians as our leader, the Supreme Court of the United States. Well, I believe that. Well, they opened it up for questions, but one of the reporters raised his hand and said, Dr. Jeffers, you have said that Hinduism, Islam, Mormonism, that they are all false religions. But what about Judaism? You didn't mention Judaism. Do you believe that Judaism is a false religion? I said, well, it's funny you ask that question because this Sunday in my church in Dallas, I'm preaching a message entitled, Why Every Other Religion is Wrong. And the reporter started laughing. They broke out in laughter. I had tried to be funny. I was just telling the stated topic for this Sunday. But it reminded me as they laughed how preposterous it is to the average person to make the claim that every other religion in the world is wrong. If you make that assertion, you'll be met with ridicule, if not with outright anger. Well, what do you say to those objections? I want to share with you today four things you can say to those who deny that there's only one way. Response number one. When people object to the exclusivity of Christ, you can always say, your argument is with the Bible, not with me. When people argue against this idea of exclusivity, they're really arguing against God's word, not against us. I think it's critical that we point out what the Bible itself says about this topic. For example, Jesus, Peter, and Paul were all faithful Jews. And yet these faithful Jews said Judaism is not enough. You cannot be saved through Judaism. It is through Jesus Christ alone that you can be saved. That really takes the sting out of the anti-Semitic argument when people say, well, you must hate Jews if you believe that. No, the three most prominent Jews of the Bible said Christ is the only way to be saved. Now, when you point out what the Bible says, be prepared for two responses. Some people will say, well, that's your interpretation of the Bible. That's your interpretation. And of course, you can always come back and say, well, fine, suggest to me some other logical interpretation of Jesus' words, I am the way, the truth, and the life. No man comes to the Father but by me. If he didn't mean he's the only way to God, what was he saying in that verse? And most people will stutter and stammer, and they won't come up with an explanation. But more likely, people will say to you, when you claim Christ is the only way to be saved, they'll come back with, well, who are you to decide who gets to go to heaven and who gets to go to hell? Only God can decide who goes to heaven and who goes to hell. Now, when people say that to you, you say, you're absolutely right. I couldn't agree with you more. Only God can say who's going to heaven and who's going to hell, but God has already made that decision. And it's found in His Word. It's very important that we point out we are not concocting our own way to be saved. We are simply repeating what God has already saved. And we do so not to hurt people, but in order to help people. Franklin Graham has written, "A loyal follower of Jesus does not create personal ideas about these matters. All he or she does is faithfully represent the words of the Master." When you tell people Jesus is the only way to be saved, you are simply representing the words of your Master, the Lord Jesus Christ. Response number two, when people object to the exclusivity of Christ, response number two is, truth by its very nature is exclusive. Truth by its very nature is exclusive. And we pointed out several weeks ago that we live in a world that rejects the notion of absolute truth, especially when it comes to matters of spirituality. And yet there are other areas in which we readily accept the idea of absolute or objective truth. For example, you can ask a person, how many possible different answers do you think there are to the question, what is 2 + 3? How many right answers are there to that question? Or how many right answers are there to the question, what is the capital of Pennsylvania? How many right answers are there to that question? Now, people come back and say, well, I know what you're getting at, but laws of mathematics, laws of geography, laws of science, those are precise. Those are exact. But when you get to areas of spirituality, well, that's subjective truth. That's a matter of one's own opinion. You see, people make a great error when they assume that just because things are unseen or invisible, that somehow they are not real or less exacting. And whenever you make that mistake of believing just because we can't see something, there aren't exact laws that govern that something, and the result can be a disaster for us. On Friday afternoon, August the 2nd, 1985, Captain Ted Connors was preparing to land his jumbo jetliner at DFW Airport on runway 17 left. As he was on his final approach, he noticed a strange cloud formation at the end of the runway. At first, he thought he might fly around that cloud. But then he reasoned to himself he had hundreds of thousands of pounds of jetliner underneath him, 3 powerful Rolls-Royce engines, 43,000 hours of experience between himself and his other co-pilots. What damage could a little wind and rain do to his aircraft? But what Captain Connors didn't realize was that inside that cloud were invisible but very real forces at work. Microbursts, wind shear, vortexes. As Delta Flight 191 made its way through that cloud, those invisible but real forces of nature grabbed hold of that jetliner and threw it to the ground, killing all 131 passengers aboard. You see, in an instant, Captain Connors and the air traffic controllers made an error in judgment, an error that all of us are in danger of making when dealing with the unseen. It's the error of thinking that just because we can't see it, somehow it must not be exacting. Ladies and gentlemen, just as there were very real laws of aerodynamics and physics that govern that doomed jetliner, so there are very real spiritual laws that govern your and my relationship with God. We can say, well, we don't believe in those laws. We're going to alter those laws, or we're going to try to go another way and approach God in a different way. And when we do that, the result will be spiritual disaster. God has said there is one way and only one way to Himself, and that's through Christ Jesus. Truth by its nature is exclusive. Response number three to those who object to exclusivity And that is, we ought to always say, God wants to save as many people as possible, not as few as possible. Whenever we point out to people that, yes, God has said there is only one way to be saved, we need to quickly add, but God wants to save as many people as possible. Well, then the person asks if that's true. Why has God only said that he will save those who come to know Christ as Savior? Does it make sense that God would condemn people to hell because they haven't heard of Christ? Have you ever had people ask you that question before? How could a loving God send people to hell because they have never trusted or even heard the name of Jesus? When people say that to you, there are two biblical responses to that. First of all, the fact of exclusivity, the faith in Christ is the only way to be saved, should lead us to evangelistic fervor, not spiritual smugness. The very fact that Christ is the only way to be saved ought to motivate us to share the gospel with others, evangelistic fervor, not this feeling, well, we've got the truth and we're going to sit on it and not let anybody else hear about it. This idea of exclusivity ought to lead us to evangelistic fervor, not spiritual smugness. But secondly, I think the Bible clearly teaches that God will reveal himself to those who want to know him. We ought to always say that to people. When they say, well, what about, you know, the heathen in Africa or the people in China who've never had a Bible? What do you say about those people? And you can always come back with the assurance that God will reveal himself to those who want to know him. By the way, that's what Romans 1 is all about. Romans 1 says anybody can look into the heavens and see the stars and the planets, or look around and look at the trees and the plant life and animal life, or even look at himself and realize this didn't happen by accident. Anybody can look at nature and know there is a power greater than himself. There is a God. You don't have to have a Bible to know that. That's what we call in theology general revelation. Everybody who's ever been born has that knowledge of God. Is that enough to save us? Can I look up in the heavens and say, gee, there must be a God, therefore I'm going to heaven? No. No. If we believe what we heard just a few moments ago, that faith in Christ is the only way to be saved, then a knowledge and even a love for God is not enough to be saved. Well, listen to what Paul said in Romans 1. He said, many people have that truth, but they have rejected that truth. And they have replaced the worship of a true God with the worship of a false God they've manufactured with their own hands. It's like Dr. Charles Ryrie says, this general revelation about God is not sufficient to save a person, but it is sufficient, if rejected, to condemn a person. And people who have that knowledge that there is a God, but they reject or neglect that truth and never search for that God, Paul says they are without excuse. All mankind is without excuse. Well, Pastor, what about people somewhere across the globe or across the street from me who do respond to that truth, but they've never heard about Jesus? They've never seen a Bible. They've never heard a gospel sermon preached. How in the world can those people be saved? I believe the scripture is clear. When somebody responds to the general revelation God gives them, if they have a right heart, a right attitude toward God, God will send them the knowledge they need in order to be saved. God will send to them the truth of the gospel of Jesus Christ. Why? Because God is trying to save as many people as possible. He wants people to be saved. He wants all people to come to a knowledge of the truth. And wherever on this planet God sees a man, a woman, a boy, or a girl who wants to know him, you can rest assured that God will send to that person the gospel of Jesus Christ. You say, now, Pastor, do you really believe that? How can you believe that? By reading the Bible. Now think about the book of Acts. Let me share with you real quickly three precise examples where that happened, where somebody had the right heart attitude toward God, didn't know about Jesus, and God sent them the gospel. Think about the Ethiopian official. Remember his story in Acts 8? He loved the God of Israel. He went to Jerusalem to worship the God of Israel. On the way home, he was in his chariot. He opened up the Old Testament scripture, the book of Isaiah. He couldn't understand what he was reading. It was a passage about the Messiah. And what did God do? He saw a heart that was right toward him, so he miraculously sent Philip the evangelist to share the gospel with him. Philip helped make sense of the Old Testament prophet Isaiah, and that Ethiopian official was saved and was baptized. Or two chapters later, in Acts chapter 10, here is Cornelius, the Roman centurion. He too loved God. He wanted to know God, but that wasn't enough for him to be saved. What did God do? He miraculously dispatched the Apostle Peter to come and share the gospel with him, and Cornelius became a believer. Or Acts chapter 19. Remember the story about the Apostle Paul? He stumbled over 12 disciples of John the Baptist in the upper regions of Ephesus. And as he questioned them, he realized these disciples of John, they were not believers. They were lovers of God, followers of the law, but they didn't know Jesus. What did God do? He sent the Apostle Paul in order to share the gospel with them. What I'm saying to you is, whenever God sees a heart that wants to know him, God will send the truth into that person's life. And by the way, he does the same thing today. Do you think it is just by accident we have missionaries where we have them? Is it just at random that somebody sitting in a hotel room who wants to know God just stumbles across a religious television program, or driving in their car, listens to a radio program, or halfway across the continent, tunes into an internet broadcast, sharing the gospel through the airwaves? Do you think that is just by accident that those things happen? When I was walking across the square, this woman from India, of Indian descent, came up to me and she started saying, "Pastor, pastor, pastor." And I thought, does my black suit and red tie just scream pastor? Is that a dead giveaway? And she said, "Pathway to victory, pathway to victory." And she went on to say how blessed she is by the ministry of our church every week by watching that program. That's her church. And is that just by accident? What I'm saying to you is, the technology is available, the manpower is available today. Not that God has to have those things, but he uses those things to get the message of Christ to anybody who wants to hear it. The fourth response that I make to people who reject the idea of exclusivity is that the fact that God has provided one way of salvation demonstrates his love, not his hatred. The fact that God has provided one way of salvation demonstrates his love, not his hatred. As our plane was making its descent into Dallas, and I realized I had a limited amount of time with my newly found friend here, I decided to save my very best argument for last. You know, we preachers like to do that. We like to kind of move toward a climax. So I said to him, "Suppose this jetliner were to crash and burn right now." All of a sudden, the flight attendant and the other passengers started giving me a dirty look. And so I lowered my preacher voice just a little bit there in the cabin. And I said, "Suppose this jetliner were to crash. And just suppose that the cabin were filling with smoke, the interior lights went off, and the flight attendant was standing at the front of the plane with her emergency flashlight, waving it, saying, 'This way out, this way out.' Would you accuse her of being intolerant? Because she was insisting there is only one way out of the plane. And in the middle of the darkness and the smoke, if I grabbed your hand and said, 'Follow me, I'll help you out,' would you say I was being hateful because I was trying to say there is only one way out of this burning jetliner?" For the first time, my new friend began to see the point that I was making. And by the way, let me point out one flaw of that illustration if you use it. That illustration is only good when people understand that their lives have crashed and that they are in danger of facing God's judgment in their life. Not everybody agrees with that. Not everybody understands his own sinfulness and need for forgiveness. Malcolm Muggeridge said one time, "The fact of human depravity is the most empirically verifiable and yet philosophically resistant truth in the world today." People don't like to accept the fact that they are sinners. But my friend, he didn't resist that truth. He didn't need a preacher to tell him he had fallen short of God's plan. His own failed marriage, some other problems in his life convinced him that he was in need of forgiveness. As we landed and our plane was taxiing toward the gate, I wish I could say that in that moment he bowed his head and prayed to receive Christ as his Savior. Perhaps if I had been Billy Graham, that would have happened. He didn't do that, but he said this. He said, "Pastor, you've given me something to think about. And although I'm not fully convinced yet, I promise you this, when I get home, I'm going to start reading my Bible and check out what you said." That was good enough for me. See, the fact is, ladies and gentlemen, we cannot force people to utilize the way of escape that God has planned. But that shouldn't keep us from courageously waving the light of God's truth in this sinful, dark world, encouraging people to utilize God's way, the only way to salvation.
9: I'm hoping that today's message has inspired you to break out of your comfort zone and speak the truth about God's plan of salvation. As Christians, we are ambassadors for Christ. We carry His torch of hope, and it's our privilege to bring light where there's darkness. Along those lines, we're extremely excited about our ministry to the Ukrainian people. You see, the hope of heaven is not an American ideal. The hope of heaven crosses every boundary, and it speaks every language. For this reason, we're ecstatic about translating my teaching in the heart language of the Ukrainian people. Well, when you give generously, we have allocated a portion of our budget to bring light where there's darkness. 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And at the end of 70 years, I can tell you, the main thing is the gospel. 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
11: 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I'm David J. Mullins. Next time on Pathway to Victory, Dr. Robert Jeffress tackles one of the most unpopular truths in all of Scripture, the reality of hell. Discover what the Bible actually says, Tuesday on Pathway to Victory. Pathway to Victory with Dr. Robert Jeffress comes from the pulpit of the First Baptist Church of Dallas, Texas. The Apostle Paul sailed these waters, walked these streets, and the church was never the same.
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0: are you? Fine, fine, fine, good, fine, good, fine, fine, fine, good, fine, fine. Forget it. Now, that doesn't mean we're all going to run out and trip over one another and say, excuse me, could you just stand still here? I want to edify you for a moment. Excuse me, here comes some encouragement is about to come your way. But what it does mean is this, in simple ways, and not as a result of an elite group retaining the prerogative, we can reciprocate the necessities of life to one another, supporting, caring, encouraging, comforting our ministries which belong to all the members of Christ's body. Don't tell me you don't know what to do in this church. Don't tell me you can't find a ministry in this church. That is absolutely bogus. I'll give you a ministry right here. And when you finish this one, you come back and I'll give you another one. Okay? As of today, commit yourself to being an encourager in church. That will be my ministry. Well, what'll I do? You figure it out. Where will I go? You figure it out. Who will I do it to? Anyone you want to. And you got a whole group to work with. How are you going to do it? Well, you can smile. That would help. Some of you can hug. Cards, squeezes, slaps, shakes, milkshakes, tears, listening. But let me tell you how you really do it. Back in verse 18 of chapter 4, therefore encourage each other with these words. These words. And people say, well, why am I supposed to read the Bible? Why do I have to read the Bible every day? Well, it's food for your soul. No army can march on an empty stomach. It's a lamp for your path. You shouldn't go out without a map. You'll just get totally lost. It's the way that God has decided to communicate to you and declare his love and guidance and faithfulness to you in your life. Therefore, it's imperative that you hear him speak to you on a daily basis. And also, it is the source of your instruction and edification in the lives of other people. So we are to encourage one another with the Word of God. So when we read the Word of God, one of the ways in which we can appropriate it to ourselves is simply to say, here's something that I can use to encourage somebody. I read Psalm 46, let's say, and I opened it up and it said, God is our refuge and strength, a very present help in trouble. Therefore, we will not fear though the earth be removed and though the mountains be cast into the depths of the sea. And at 11 o'clock, somebody phoned up and told you that their daughter found a tumor in their uterus and they were going to have a test following on Monday. Oh, what are you going to say to them? We see, if you never read your Bible and you never read Psalm 46 verses 1 and 2, you're sure not going to use that. But if you did, you might just say, you know what? I could encourage you. Psalm 46, let me read it to you on the phone. It strengthens. It builds up. It encourages. The Thessalonians' needs were like our needs. They were personal. They were pastoral. And the answer to their needs, theological. The true pastor must always be a good theologian. I get worried when I hear guys tell me, you know, I'm not a theologian. I know what they mean by that, I think. But if they mean by that, you know, I'm not getting into Christian doctrine and you know, explaining the Bible and stuff, we ought to be really concerned. Because I have nothing else to say to you. Except Christian doctrine and theology. You come and ask my advice, my encouragement. The only reason to listen to me is if it comes out of this book. You want to be a Christian counselor? I'll tell you how to be a Christian counselor. You know what a Christian counselor is? It is someone who is able to skillfully understand and apply the Word of God to the needs and longings and hopes and aspirations of people around them. And the reason that we have fleshed out so much in the way of professionalism is not solely due to the depth of the needs of people, although I recognize there are many and there is need for skillful care in many cases, but it partly is because maybe we need to do a little better on 1 Thessalonians 5 and 11. Therefore, encourage one another and build each other up. Well, you know, I don't think I'll come to the communion service tonight. I just don't feel like it. Yeah, I know you don't feel like it. But 1 Thessalonians 5:11 says you're supposed to encourage one another and build one another up. Now, this would be a good chance to do that. Yeah, I think I'll be there. I don't know who the people are getting baptized. They don't know me. They don't need me. Yeah, they do. And since you've been called to encourage one another and edify one another and build one another up, you wouldn't want to miss a chance like that, would you? You wouldn't want to miss the chance to take somebody who has been brought from darkness into light, has been made a child of the day, is struggling to make their way through life, is coming out of the buffetings of a week, is trying to find their understanding of the scriptures and make progress, and they put one foot in front of the other, they fall down on their faces and they're looking around for somebody just to pick them up and set them on. You wouldn't want to miss a chance to obey the Bible, would you? Loved ones, God's word has been given to us, not simply to increase our knowledge, but to change our lives. And the emphasis here is real clear. The Jesus who is coming back is the same one who died for us and rose again. The coming King is our crucified and risen Savior. Therefore, we've got nothing to fear. And the ultimate reason for boldness on the day when He comes doesn't lie in who we are, but lies in who He is. P.S. You'll never know who you are till you find out who He is. And some of you are spending all your time trying to find yourself, and then you'll go look for Him. I want to tell you, meet Him. You'll find yourself.
1: 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I'm Bob Lapine. How can we be certain the Gospels are historical fact and not simply fabricated stories like Greek mythology? 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
4: With SRN News, I'm Rich Thomason in Washington. Investigators, including from the NTSB, are on the scene of an aviation disaster in South Florida.
5: A cargo plane crashed at Miami International Airport as it overran the runway number 30. It came to rest at a field adjacent to the airport. At this time, we can confirm that we have at least 5 deceased individuals, and we have multiple individuals that were transported to local hospitals with unknown injuries.
4: Miami-Dade County Sheriff Rosie Cordero-Stutt says it was an Amazon Boeing 767. It overshot the runway yesterday afternoon, slamming into several vehicles and bursting into flames. 5 people were injured, including 2 pilots. Some of the injured had to be rescued from the flaming wreckage. A hurricane warning is up for Kauai County as Hurricane Lowell bears down on Hawaii. Robbie Berg is at the National Hurricane Center urging those along the storm's path to take the warning seriously.
6: We're already seeing heavy surf building on the southern shores of all of the Hawaiian islands, and those will continue to build over the next day or so. Those waves could get to the point where they're not, it's not safe to be out on the water, And so we would ask tourists, residents there, and surfers to please be aware of the dangers associated with those types of waves.
4: Lowell is expected to make its closest approach to land late tonight or early tomorrow morning. A far-right party has scored a landslide win in a regional election in Germany. The Alternative Germany Party has railed against a flood of immigrants into the country, also taking a friendlier stance toward Russia than the center-right Christian Democrats. Gas prices have hit a record high for the Labor Day weekend, averaging $4.15 per gallon, according to the AAA. It's nearly a dollar more than last year's price. This is SRN News.
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8: Don't just be curious about the end times. Be prepared for it. Because we find that the core of the problem that the book of Revelation addresses in the first century is the very core problem that the 21st century church is facing. It's one word, compromise.
7: Be jealous.
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12: 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Today on In Touch, the teaching ministry of Dr. Charles Stanley will see that as believers, it's very important that we live a life consistent with our faith. 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
11: Because the Lord loves us and wants the very best for our life, He's spoken to every area of our life from His Word. And especially has He dealt with relationships. For example, relationships in the family, relationships in the church, relationship to the government. And one of the areas to which He has spoken so clearly in His Word is the area of relationships in the marketplace, that is, with employers and employees, an area in which there's been a lot of strife in some towns and cities and throughout the nation, causing division, disharmony, slowed production. In fact, there have been whole cities that have been tied up because of dissension among labor and management. What in the world does God have to say about this area of strife, in this area of relationship that all of us have to deal with, that is, every person who's working outside the home, and I suppose maybe some people working inside the home might have a problem in this area. But God gives us a very clear word concerning this matter of relationships between employees and employers. So I want us to begin by looking at what the Scripture says, first of all, in admonitions to those who are employees. What does God have to say to all of us who work for someone else? Does He have anything specific to say? And if you will notice in all of these passages, and if you look first of all in Ephesians 6, then Colossians 3, and then 1 Timothy 6, and then Titus 2, in every one of these sections of Scripture, each one begins with the same admonition. And the admonition is this, that employees are to be submissive to their employers. Now you say, that's talking about slaves, man. That's exactly the way I feel. You mean I'm to be submissive as a slave? No. Let me give you a little background of why we're talking about slaves here and coming over to employees. Paul wrote these principles to a society in which there were 60 million slaves. That is, one-third of the whole Roman Empire was made up of slaves. And those slaves were considered human tools. They were not considered people. A slave was not a person, but a human tool. In the Roman Empire, their attitude was this. Because we manage and rule the world, why should we do any work? Let those whom we own do the labor while we satisfy ourselves. That was the whole Roman perspective. You had very, very wealthy people, and then you had slaves. These people could not marry. They could cohabit. They could have children. But even their children were the possessions of the slave owners. A slave had absolutely no rights whatsoever. Anything a slave owner wanted to do to a slave, he had the right to do so, and there was no justice for the slaves. So that a slave was a possession, a thing, a tool, something that could carry out labor for the slave owner. But on the other hand, those slaves were doctors. Slaves were teachers. They were stewards. They were secretaries. They were artists. They were musicians. And oftentimes the slave owner, the master, dearly loved the slave. Well, in many of these churches, there were slave owners and slaves who seated side by side. Sometimes it was the slave who was the man who stood in the pulpit, so to speak, or who did the preaching, and the slave owner was sitting out there listening. He was doing the teaching, and the slave owner was doing the learning. So now the slave and the master worshiping God together, something began to happen in their spirit and their attitude toward each other. And here comes Paul talking about God loving everyone equally. And God loved us all unconditionally. And God loves us no matter what our performance is. And we're to love one another and to do unto others as we would have them do unto us. I'll tell you what happened. Something began to happen in the relationships of slaves and slave owners. And so when you read the little book of Philemon, here is Paul writing to this slave owner about his slave and how he should treat him as a brother. Well, the same principles that apply to slave and slave owners, the same principles today, some 2,000 years later, apply to employers and employees. Now, you may feel like a slave where you work. We're not talking about slave and slave owners. We're talking about employers and employees, and the principles are the same. And the first admonition to employees is that employees are to be submissive to, that they are to obey their employers. You say, well, now you don't know my employer. Now, that's not even the issue. The issue is, what does God say and what does he mean by what he says? Now, I want us to look at several of these passages. Look, if you will, first of all, in Ephesians chapter 6. Beginning in verse 5, he says, slaves or employees. Now, let's just remember, we're talking about employees and employers, and no matter what you think about the person who employs you, remember what God is saying. Slaves or employees are to be obedient to those who are their employers or their bosses according to the flesh. That is, they are your boss according to the flesh, not according to the Spirit, because God the Heavenly Father is. And he says, this is to be done with fear and trembling in the sincerity of your heart. That is, it is to be a sincere recognition. Not only does he say we are to be obedient, but in other verses, for example, he says in Colossians chapter 3, verse 22, slaves, in all things, obey those who are your masters on earth, not with external service as those who merely please men, but with a sincerity of the heart, fearing the Lord. Then again, for example, in 1 Timothy chapter 6, verse 1, that all who are under the yoke as slaves regard their own masters as worthy of all honor. And then again, he says in Titus, chapter 2, verse 9, urge employees to be subject to their own masters in everything. Be well-pleasing, not argumentative. Now, he says in two of these passages here that submission is to be in everything, in every aspect. Here, and again, for example, he says in 1 Peter chapter 2, servants, be submissive to your masters with all respect, not only to those who are good and gentle, but also to those who are unreasonable. So now he says that this submission should be in all things. So the question is, do you mean to tell me that I am to obey my employer in everything he tells me to do? Go back, if you will, to Acts chapter 5. There's a single verse that settles that issue. In verse 29 of chapter 5 of Acts, Peter and the apostles answered and said, "We must obey God rather than men." So that the limitation on submission to employers, the limitation of submission is whenever you're asked to do anything dishonest, violate a scriptural principle, violate the word of God, then you have a right to refuse to obey those who are in authority over you. So the first admonition here is the admonition of submission. Now he says, this is the spirit in which employees are to serve the employers. What is that? Well, let's look, if you will, in 1 Peter chapter 2, verse 18. He says, employees, be submissive to your employers with all respect, not only to those who are good and gentle, but also to those who are unreasonable. You say, well, I was afraid we were going to get to that verse. Because sometimes you may work for someone who is extremely unreasonable. I did not say that they commanded you to violate a spiritual principle. They're just unreasonable. Listen to what he says. With all respect, we are to be submissive, not only to those who are good and gentle, but also to those who are unreasonable. How in the world could we ever justify God saying that we are to be submissive to those who require of us things that we consider very unreasonable and unfair? Well, there is a major verse in all of these passages that is the real key to what God's after in this whole matter of relationships between employees and employers. Listen to what he says now in verse 19. He says, for this finds favor. What finds favor? When employees submit to the requirements of employers, we're to be submissive, he says, even to those who are not gentle, those who are harsh, those who are ugly, those who are unreasonable, those who put tasks upon us that are more than we think is right. He says, for this finds favor. If for the sake of conscience toward God, a man or woman bears up under sorrows when suffering unjustly. Now he says, when you and I do what is required of us and we think it's tough, it's hard, it's harsh and unjust, he says, when you and I obey those in authority over us, God says we will find favor in his eyes. Now, my friend, the next time you complain and moan and groan and go to somebody else that you work for and you just let your boss have it behind his back, you remember that you are violating the word of God. And I figured I wouldn't get a single amen on that, and I didn't. There's some things you can just naturally guess. Listen to what he says. He says now, for this finds favor if for the sake of conscience toward God a man bears up under sorrows when suffering unjustly. For what credit is there if when you sin and are harshly treated, you endure it with patience? For if when you do what is right and suffer for it, you patiently endure it, this finds favor with God. Now, he says, when you and I sin and then we get penalized and we're mistreated, he said, there's no reward in that, but when we are mistreated, treated unjustly, requirements are harsh, we don't think it's fair, and we endure it, we bear up under it, and go ahead and do what is required of us, twice he says, this finds favor with God. Now listen to this. Why does it find favor with God? I want you to look at a verse here, and I'm going to come back to this in just a moment because it's very important in the whole idea of what he's saying. Look, if you will, in Titus chapter 2 for a moment. We come back to this, but I want you to notice this because it relates to exactly what we're saying here. Titus chapter 2, and look, if you will, let's read verses 9 and 10 because we will come back to them shortly. Verses 9 and 10 says, urge employees to be subject to their employers in everything, to be well-pleasing, not argumentative, not pilfering or stealing from them, but showing all good faith in order that. That is, why is an employee to act this way? Why is their spirit, why is it so important that their spirit be this way? That they may adorn the doctrine of God our Savior in every respect. That is, you see, our response on our job, in our vocation, is going to reflect upon the doctrine we believe and the very gospel of the kingdom of God. Go back, if you will, to 1 Timothy chapter 6. Listen to what he says again, verse 1. Let all who are under the yoke as slaves, as employees, regard their own employers as worthy of all honor, so that the name of God and their doctrine may not be spoken against. Here's what he's saying. He says, listen, the Christian in the marketplace needs to be very, very sensitive to this, that our right conduct and our proper response of submission to authority, responding, honoring, and respecting those who have authority over us, he said, what we are doing by being obedient to those in authority is that we are defending the truth of the gospel. We are defending by our conduct the very message of the truth. He says, and when we do so, one of these days, they are going to adorn, they're going to respect the gospel that we preach. And my friend, it's one thing to sit in the church pew and sing songs and pray prayers and give money. Listen, where the Christian life needs to be lived out is where you're working. Those are the folks who are looking, and your employer has a right to examine your faith. Back to 1 Peter now, he says, when you and I suffer unjustly on the job, he says, this finds favor with God. He says, God, listen, you say, wait a minute, you mean to tell me that when I hurt on the job, that finds favor with God? Yes, it does. You say, is that fair? Yes, it is. What have I told you time and time again? God isn't interested in our ease, comfort, and pleasure, but in the witness of our faith. So what happens when you and I are mistreated on the job, and we endure that and respond properly? Listen to what he's saying. Verse 21 of 1 Peter 2. For you have been called for this purpose. You say, wait a minute, you mean to tell me that I'm called to suffer on the job? Yes. Since Christ also suffered for you, leaving you an example of how to suffer on your job. You say, I never looked at the cross that way. Look at this. Leaving you an example of how to suffer on the job, for you to follow in his steps. Now let me ask you a question. Was he mistreated because he deserved it? No. How did he respond? He didn't fight back. He didn't defend himself. He always responded in love. What Peter is saying here is this. When you and I are mistreated on the job, we're to respond like the Lord Jesus Christ responded. And in so doing, what do? We establish the truth of the gospel. We establish the testimony that the word of God works. That we who profess to name the name of Jesus Christ, not only profess that, but we demonstrate it on our job when our employer knows he's mistreating us, we know he's mistreating us, and we respond in love. I want to tell you, my friend, that is a far greater testimony than standing in a church building and doing anything. So he says, listen, verse 22, Christ committed no sin, no deceit found in his mouth. While being reviled, he did not revile in return. While suffering, he uttered no threats, but kept entrusting himself to him who judges righteousness. Now, did you get that? He entrusted himself when he was being mistreated to him who judges righteously. What is the employee to do when the employer mistreats him? He is to trust himself or herself into the hands of the one who makes all judgments righteously, because he says something in a few moments that will encourage you. Now, verse 24, he himself bore our sins in his body on the cross, that we may die to sin and live to righteousness, for by his wounds you and I were healed. Now, isn't it interesting that one of the most important verses about the cross and about the death of the Lord Jesus Christ is a part of a whole passage that deals with the relationship of employees to employers. So he says that that attitude of submission, no matter how you're treated, unless it violates the principle of the Word of God, we are to be submissive and yield and submit and be in subjection to respecting and honoring our employers, not in the spirit of criticism. Now, you may have a struggle with that, what he's saying here. But the goal, if you remember, go back to 1 Timothy. The goal, 1 Timothy chapter 6, is worthy of our suffering. So what is that goal? He says, chapter 6, verse 1. Let all who are under the yoke as slaves regard their own masters as worthy of all honor, so that the name of God and our doctrine may not be spoken against. So let me ask you a question. When you get irritated and you fret in your job, You've been mistreated. You've been put in a bad spot. You don't like your office. Everybody's ignoring you. You've been put off doing something that you're not supposed to be doing. What is your response? The Bible says you're to respond in submission and in love, trusting Almighty God, who is the big boss, to righteously judge and to vindicate you. And I'm going to show you that's what he's going to say in a few moments. God is the one who takes care of that. Our responsibility is to respond in love, respecting and honoring the employer, even when we're mistreated. And to remember this, he says, you and I find favor. Listen, we find favor with God because what he's done is this. If God puts you in a bad position, allows you to be in a tough position, what he's doing is giving you the privilege of what? Demonstrating the life of the Lord Jesus Christ in visible, living, human form so that those about you can see the way Jesus lived. You are, where you work, the living gospel of Jesus Christ. Now, usually the response is, when you get mistreated, I'm quitting, I'm going to find myself another job, I'm getting out of here. My friend, could it be that God has placed you there and trusted you with ill will and trusted you with mistreatment in order that he may demonstrate through you his wonderful gospel? Is it that you're prone to just want to get out because you're mistreated? Nobody respects you. Nobody loves you. They don't live up to what they promised you, so you want out. Is it better to get out, or is it better to give a strong, undeniable, unforgettable witness of the gospel of Jesus Christ? According to the scripture, he says, you will pattern your conduct after the life of Christ if you hang in there and respond in love.
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11: Now listen, I've had some jobs in my life. They didn't last long, not because I didn't do a good job, but because I was on my way to doing something else. But one of the toughest jobs I ever had, I worked in the textile mill, and within 30 minutes after I arrived on the job every day, every stitch on me was soaking sopping wet. Now, I'll tell you, I didn't like the job, to be honest. The only way I survived working in that hot place was reminding myself of that passage. God, I'm doing this for you. Because the truth is, my boss was very, very tough. He was mean. And the only thing that mattered to him was get it done. And if you are a college student, you are a slave. But I survived. And I survived every day because I knew that I was not serving him. I was serving God. You know what happens when you get that attitude? You get freed up. You don't care what he says. It doesn't make any difference. You're going to be obedient because you're serving the Lord. And all of a sudden, it's amazing how You can serve your employer so freely if you see it coming from Jesus. So he says, whatever you do, do your work enthusiastically, throw your whole heart into it, as for the Lord, rather than for men, knowing that from the Lord you will receive the reward of the inheritance. It is the Lord Christ whom you serve. Did you hear that? It is not your employer. It is the Lord Christ whom you and I serve.
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20: This is Seth Leibson for townhall.com. Some people did something, one prominent Islamist member of Congress put it. An Islamist candidate for U.S. Senate wrote, "Those we killed in our response to 9/11 were equally to be mourned as victims, just as the Americans killed on 9/11 were. He has also campaigned with a popular broadcaster who claimed the U.S. deserved 9/11. The Islamist mayor of New York has posted on X, "There is no moral difference between those who were killed on 9/11 and those we killed in response. This is how we lose the distinction between good and evil, which many thought would never be confused again after 9/11. Elie Wiesel wrote, "History is to civilization what memory is to individuals. For those of us who remember 9/11 accurately, we can never forget it, nor the fact that vast numbers of people with a medieval ideology still want us dead. Those engaging in moral equivalence about it are the handmaidens of hate. If ignored, they will be the authors of our destruction, which, Abraham Lincoln reminded us, can only come from within." I'm Seth Leibson.
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4: With SRN News, I'm Rich Thomason in Washington. Election integrity is the issue as the Trump administration renews its appeal to the U.S. Supreme Court to allow new guidelines for mail-in ballots and to do so in time for the fast-approaching midterm elections. An election Labor Day weekend aviation disaster in Miami.
28: Federal investigators are trying to determine what caused an Amazon cargo jet to barrel off the end of a runway and plow across the road as it landed at Miami International Airport just before 2 p.m. Sunday. Miami-Dade County Sheriff Rosie Cordero Stutz.
5: We have at least five deceased individuals, and we have multiple individuals that were transported to local hospitals.
28: Some 200 emergency personnel responded. The plane was largely intact but caught fire.
29: The airplane did strike a couple of vehicles.
28: Fire Chief Ray Jadala.
29: So a complex extrication with our technical rescue team started to occur. In addition to that, we had a very complex fire. Engine compartments that were on fire, including a search and rescue of the pilot and co-pilot that were trapped in this aircraft.
28: I'm Jennifer King.
4: First, it was Russia's Vladimir Putin, and now American envoys Steve Witkoff and Jared Kushner have held a lengthy meeting with Ukrainian President Volodymyr Zelensky. It's an effort to finally end the long-running Russia-Ukraine war. The Americans met with Putin in Moscow, Zelensky in Kyiv. A one-time New York political leader, he had spent a lot of time at Ground Zero immediately following the 9/11 attacks. He's paying a heavy price.
30: Former New York Governor Republican George Pataki says he's fighting lung disease related to his exposure to the toxins at Ground Zero. Pataki, in an exclusive interview with the New York Post, says he is suffering from restrictive airway disease that stems from his exposure to all the many chemicals at the World Trade Center site. He apparently was diagnosed 5 years ago, but is going public with the news right now.
4: Correspondent Laura Winters, SRN News. Americans have a negative view of Islam.
31: A new poll from the Pew Research Center finds 51% of the general public thinks that Islam is more likely than other religions to encourage violence by its followers. 76% of Republicans believe that, as do 29% of Democrats. The survey also reveals that 42% of Americans think that Muslims have had a negative impact on the country versus 17% who say they've had a positive impact. And 40% of respondents who say it's been neither good nor bad. Michael Harrington reporting.
4: At the end of the Civil War, Shaw University was founded to provide former slaves with religious literacy. Now, the Raleigh, North Carolina school wants to provide literacy of a new kind. Starting next year, Shaw's Divinity School will offer a doctorate in artificial intelligence and moral agency. When it admits its first cohort in January, it will become the first member of the Association of Theological Schools Network to offer a degree in AI. SRN News. Authorities in Dallas are tightening security ahead of this week's landmark Republican midterm convention.
1: Dallas officials have revoked permits for a September 10th protest near the Republican convention. That's where President Trump and Vice President Vance are expected to appear. Police say they need direct coordination with organizers before approving demonstrations near an event drawing more than 20,000 people.
4: That's correspondent Andrew Stewart. The first ever Republican midterm convention takes place Wednesday and Thursday at the American Airlines Center in Dallas. President Trump is venting about inflation and interest rates, blaming financial markets, Federal Reserve, and trade partners. Mr. Trump dismisses the idea that job gains, like the ones we saw in the latest monthly employment report for the month of August, aggravate inflation. Quoting the president,
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8: The kingdom of God is past, present, and future. Salvation is past, present, and future. A changing is past, present, and future. The same thing with the book of Revelation. It's already happened. It is happening. It will happen.
7: Like many people, you may be really very familiar with some parts of the Bible. And then there are other parts that you're very unfamiliar with. Consider, for instance, the book of Revelation. Reading Revelation can be overwhelming, especially when you see the text align with real-world events. A lot of people just avoid its pages, but get ready, because up next, Dr. Michael Youssef begins a series of messages giving you a biblical, real-life look into the secrets and practical life wisdom found in this life-changing part of God's Word. So let's listen as Dr. Michael Youssef begins his series, An End Times Warning for the Modern-Day Church.
8: Do you know why, of all 66 books of the Bible, the book of Revelation is the only book in which there's a blessing associated with reading it and studying it? Not only one blessing, two blessings. They're almost like a bookends. You find one blessing in chapter 1, verse 3, and the other is in chapter 22, verse 7. Now, I am personally convinced that because the Lord is true to His Word, the blessing will be ours. So what is that message of Revelation? What is the core message of Revelation? Listen carefully. If you're taking notes, I'm going to speak a little slower so you can get it. It is really found in chapter 1, verse 19. Underline, Revelation chapter 1, verse 19. Write, therefore, what you have seen, what is now, and what will come to pass. Past, present, future. What you have seen, what is now, and what will come. Please listen carefully. The concept of holding the past, the present, and the future together is one of the most important concepts in the Bible. Because you know, and I know, that somehow in our ordinary lives, you find people who are constantly living in the past. The past is holding them back with chains. The past, the past, and they never make any progress because they're living in the past. Now, there are other Christians who live in the present. Well, just now, what is going to happen now, today, and that's it. No thought for the past or the future. Then there are others who are living for the future. It's the next thing. And they cannot even think about today and the days past and learn from the past errors or whatever it is. They're just constantly going for the next thing. The Bible teaches us very clearly that the past, the present, and the future must be held together if we are to live a balanced Christian life. From the past, we learn from those mistakes and grow through them. In the presence, we walk with God today. And in the future, we expect with great deal of enthusiasm and excitement of what's going to happen. All of this must be together. Let me explain to you what I mean from the Bible. The Bible teaches us that we were saved in the past. The moment you said yes to Jesus, you're saved. That's past. We are being saved every day. We will be eternally saved. You see that? Past, present, future. The Bible also says that we changed in the past. I remember the day I gave my life to Christ. I mean, the sky was bluer, the sun was brighter. I mean, my whole life was turned upside down. So I was changed. But I'm continuously changing. If I'm not changing every day in the present, there's something wrong with me. The Bible said that we go from one point of glory into another. What's that mean? We grow into the character of Christ. But then we will be changed in the future. And that is most glorious change of all, because we will become perfect like Christ. Same thing with the kingdom of God. The kingdom of God is past. It came with Jesus. In Mark 1:14, he said, the kingdom of God is here. What is the kingdom of God? It's the rule of God in our lives. It's the reign of God in our hearts. So the kingdom of God passed with Jesus. The kingdom of God is now, here, reigning and ruling in our hearts every single day. And the kingdom of God is coming when Jesus reigns and rules with our own perceptible eyes. You see, the kingdom of God is past, present, and future. Salvation is past, present, and future. The changing is past, present, and future. The same thing with the book of Revelation. It's already happened. It is happening. It will happen. Amen? When it happens, it's going to happen with intensity for the future. The Bible talks about the Great Tribulation as a future time in which there will be severe persecution and suffering. And most people agree that it's the period of 7 years. That's what the Bible called the Great Tribulation. I want you to think with me about the first century Christians, these believers in Rome who were thrown into hungry lions. They were dipped in hot tar. The Nero persecution was so severe. If you lived at that time, wouldn't you not think that this is the Great Tribulation? Fast forward today. Headline news. If you're a Christian in Syria or Iraq and you watched as parents your babies being crucified alive or beheaded or worse, wouldn't you think the Great Tribulation is here? And yet the Great Tribulation will happen with far wider implication on global level. So it happened. It is happening, and it will happen in the future. And that is why this book of Revelation, the word means revealing. You know, in the Greek, it's apocalypsis, with a lot of people think of apocalypsis now in the movies. You know, they think it's disaster is going to happen. No. All the word means in Greek is that revealing or uncovering or showing us something that was covered and now it's uncovered. That's what Revelation means. That is why this revealing book is a timeless book. It is a timely book. It is absolutely relevant today, as I'm going to show you in a minute. We can be absolutely sure that all of the prophetic events in the book of Revelation will come to pass with stunning accuracy, with the minutest detail fulfilled, because God always, always, always keeps His word, just as it did in the Old Testament. All of the prophecies of Jesus' first coming in the Old Testament, they were fulfilled with a meticulous detail, with stunning descriptions of exactly as it prophesied in the Old Testament. You read in the Old Testament,

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2: Some of these letters to these seven churches have condemnations to those churches. Others, commendations. In fact, five out of the seven churches, Jesus said and called them to repentance, just as our churches in the 21st century today needs to repent. These letters Jesus wanted to encourage, to correct the first century church and the 21st century church. We will see how. These letters, those seven letters, you're not reading somebody else's mail. We're reading our own mail in these letters. The second reason why Jesus revealed all of this to John, to give us an outline of the future history, the future events. Even if they are veiled in symbolism and images, but nonetheless, they give us an outline. John himself, in Revelation 22, 10 and 12, believed that the Lord was coming soon. Probably he believed it was in his lifetime. Listen to what he said. Do not seal up the words of the prophecy of this book, because the time is near. Behold, I'm coming soon. And you see, that led some of the skeptics who love to debunk biblical prophecy to say, see, poor old misguided, deluded John. He thought Jesus was coming back. Here we are 2,000 years later, and he's not back. See, here's the problem. People fall into error when they fail to interpret the scripture by the scripture. And on this subject, if you interpret the scripture by the scripture, then you will hear what Peter said in 2 Peter chapter 3, verses 3, 4, 8, and 9. Listen carefully. In the last days, scoffers will come, scoffing and following their own evil desires, and they will say, where is this coming he promised? Ever since our fathers died, everything goes on as it has since the beginning of creation. Here's what he continues. Don't forget this one thing, dear friends. With the Lord, a day like 1,000 years and 1,000 years like one day. The Lord is not slow in keeping his promise, as some understand slowness. He is patient with you, not wanting anyone to perish, but everyone come to repentance. Amen? Amen. Interpret the scripture by the scripture. How many times did Jesus say the return of the Son of Man will be a surprise, will be sudden, and that most people will not be expecting, except for those who are alert and waiting for him, that the day of the Lord is coming like a thief in the night, that the day of the Lord is coming. It's unexpected. Having said all of this, if you look around the world today, as I do, and you see how fragile the global economy is, and in Revelation 18, tells us it would be a global economic collapse. Would not have understood that a few years ago. There's going to be a global economic collapse. So you look at the fragile world economy, global economy. How the news from the Middle East, where it all began and where it all will end. How the news from the Middle East now occupies all of the headlines. How Israel is living almost in total isolation in the world today. How Islamic jihadis are shattering the securities of even world powers that they're literally kowtowing to them. How the spirit of delusion seemed to be covering so many people all over the world. How one clever world leader can put the wool over the eyes of billions of people and deceive them. It's so easy to see how it can happen, and it can happen anytime. And you cannot help but think that history is aligning with biblical prophecy. You cannot help but see that this great falling away of today, so many churches that once believed in the authority of the scripture, they believe it no more, that sin and the glorification of sin is accepted as a virtue. That the spirit of rebellion seems to be everywhere. That biblical morality

0: immorality is condemned as evil, and that the practice of immorality is seen as good, even by many churches, even in this country, where we all did, and I certainly did as a boy, longing to come here as the world's rock and bastion of freedom. We are seeing how that freedom is slipping away from us globally. The picture is even worse. This vile surge by the jihadis against Christians or even their own fellow Muslims. The New Age movement that once was considered to be lunatic fringe has become mainstream and is promoted by entertainers, educators, and environmentalists. When satanic activities are accepted in some schools, can anyone doubt that we are living in the last days? In some sense, these events and these activities say to me, at least, here's the opinion, I'll tell you when it's coming, that Satan is intensifying his activities because he senses that his time for the lake of fire is drawing near. One of Satan's ingenious deceptions is a movement in the West, in America and in Canada, in many of mainline churches, even some evangelical churches, so-called evangelical churches, is called Chrislam, where they're seeking to merge Christianity with Islam into one single homogeneous religion. There are some churches that are actually placing the Quran next to the Bible in the pews. There are some preachers who are preaching the words of Muhammad side by side by the words of Jesus. Many a church today have rejected the book of Revelation. And you know why? You know why? They want to worship a helpless babe in Bethlehem. They want to worship a helpless body hanging on a cross. They want to worship all of that, but not the risen, glorified, ascended, magnified, King of kings, Lord of lords, Judge Jesus, who is revealed in the book of Revelation. That's why they reject it. They are disturbed by the thought that that same Jesus who hung helplessly on the cross is coming back to sit on the judge's bench, and he will judge every single human being that ever lived. He is the righteous judge. And that's why they want to get stuck of the Jesus they can manipulate and control. They don't want the powerful Jesus. But let me tell you what the scripture said. In 2 Corinthians 5:16, though we once regarded Christ according to the flesh, we regard him thus no longer. He's no longer on that cross. He is risen, magnified, glorified, and soon coming king. And that is why the book of Revelation, of all the books of the Bible, presents us with a complete picture of the Christian faith. It gives us an awe-inspiring portrait of the glorified, soon coming King Jesus. It gives us an awe-filled vision of the victorious King Jesus. It is a complete vision of who Jesus is and what he's going to do in the future. Listen very carefully, please. This is important. The book of Revelation completes our knowledge of Jesus. The book of Revelation completes our understanding of the Christian faith. The book of Revelation completes the gospel of salvation. It completes the past, the present, and the future. The book of Revelation, we see Jesus in no longer hanging on a cross, but we see him as a glorified Jesus in white and gold, with hair white as wool, with eyes blaze with fire, with voice like rushing river. We see Jesus as the Alpha and the Omega. We see Jesus as the beginning and the end. We see Jesus as the only one with the keys of death and Hades. That is why there is a special blessing for those who study the book of Revelation. They will have a complete picture of the whole gospel. Hear me right, please. In the Old Testament, you read the prophecies about Jesus coming from heaven to earth and Emmanuel, God with us. These prophecies, while we see them now and we study them and we're blessed by them, they mystified the rabbis in the Old Testament. Why? Because The Old Testament prophecy predicts that the Messiah would come as a king and judge, triumphal and victorious. But also prophesy that the Messiah would come, suffer, and die. And the rabbis were mystified by that. How could there be two messiahs? How can we have a Messiah who reigns and rules with power and one who's going to suffer and die? Even one prophet, you don't have to go to all of them, just one, Isaiah, gives us the both pictures. And you can understand their mystification. Isaiah chapter 9, verses 6 and 7. He'll be called Wonderful Counselor, Mighty God, Everlasting Father, and Prince of Peace. Of the increase of his government and peace, there will be no end. He will reign on David's throne and over his kingdom forever and ever. Great. And yet, same prophet, not another one, same prophet, Isaiah, chapter 53, verses 4, 6, and 7. He said, the Messiah will come and suffer and die. Let me read it for you. Surely he took our infirmities and carried our sorrows. Yet we considered him stricken by God, smitten by him and afflicted. We all like sheep have gone astray. Each of us has turned on his own way. And the Lord has laid on him the iniquity of us all. He was oppressed and afflicted, and yet he did not open his mouth. He was like a lamb to the slaughter, or as a sheep before his shearers, in silent. So he did not open his mouth. Two pictures by the same prophet. A Messiah who will suffer, and a Messiah who will reign and rule in power. Of course, in hindsight now, 2,000 years later, we said, of course they're talking about the same one. One is talking about his first coming, the other one talking about his second coming. But you see, to those rabbis, they did not see this. They didn't live in our time. And therefore, they were debating all this stuff over and over. And then the populace would fall on one side or the other. Some would believe a Messiah who would suffer. Others would believe a Messiah who would reign victorious. But isn't that human nature like that? I am so grateful for the book of Revelation, because it reveals this mystery that mystified rabbis for years and years. Now, at this introductory message, I want to come clean with you. There are godly scholars and wonderful Bible teachers who disagree on some of the little details in the book of Revelation. But I think all of the godly Bible teachers will believe four things, and these are indisputable. First, that those who welcome Christ as their Savior and Lord here and now will be welcomed in heaven in his eternal habitation when he returns. Secondly, that Jesus will return as he promised. Thirdly, that he will be the judge, and he will judge everyone who refuses to accept him as the only Savior and Lord in the whole world. And fourthly, when Jesus appears, those of us who love him will be with him. That's it. These are the indisputable facts about the book of Revelation. The question is, if Jesus returns this afternoon, will you be thrilled or afraid? Will you be terrified or will you be thrilled?
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2: 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I love you. I pray for you, and I'm blessed to hear you each day. Thank you. God bless you.
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5: The story of Jonah being swallowed by a fish and surviving has led to heated debate through the centuries. But the point isn't how it happened, but why. Today on Turning Point, Dr. David Jeremiah answers that question as he shares more from his series, Jonah, the Runaway Prophet. 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
6: And thank you for joining us, and welcome to this new week. We continue our study of the book of Jonah, and we've called this study The Runaway Prophet, and we're following Jonah on his contest with God to stay in God's will, and following God's determination to bring his prophet back home and make him productive again. So here we go with part one of Hitting Rock Bottom. This is Jonah 1:17, and we'll be there in just a moment. We have the study guides, we have the CD packages, we have the video package. You can get these materials from Turning Point at davidjeremiah.org and order them all for the study of this book. We would love to have you join us as we finish up this book together, and you can do so by using these materials. They're very helpful, especially if you're going to use this material for a small group. Don't forget also, during this month, we're making available our special 27 calendar, The Light of the World, Turning Point's annual calendar project. I've been doing this now for almost 50 years, and this calendar is just one of the most beautiful ones we've ever done because it reflects the title, The Light of the World. The photography is just beautiful. Some of the most beautiful scenes you will ever find, and it's a wonderful wall calendar that you can use to keep track of your events or just to enjoy as you see it every day, hanging someplace in your home, in the kitchen, in your study, in your bedroom, wherever. It's a wonderful reminder of God's wonderful provision of light and darkness. Ask for your copy when you send your gift to Turning Point during this month. And now here is part one of Hitting Rock Bottom. On a February morning in 2025, off the coast of Chilean Patagonia, a kayaker named Adrian was out for what looked like an ordinary paddle. He came home with a story he will carry with him for the rest of his life. Patagonia is a land of green mountains, cold blue water, and humpback whales that pass through each year. Those whales can reach 50 feet long, and they feed on tiny krill and are known to be gentle. That morning, Adrian paddled while his father filmed from another kayak, and then the surface beneath him began to swell. The kayak lifted and it vanished. His father shouted his name, but there was no answer, only an empty circle of water where his son had been. Adrian later said, "I closed my eyes, and when I opened them, I realized I was inside the whale's mouth. I felt a slimy texture on my face, and all I could see was dark blue and white. Then, as suddenly as it had swallowed him, the whale opened its mouth and released him. Adrian popped back up, coughing and shaking, but alive. "I thought I was going to die," he said, "but God gave me a second chance." There is probably no story in the Bible that has produced more jeering and mockery than the story of Jonah and the great fish. Some people say it's the Achilles heel of the Bible. Most people stumble over one issue. They just cannot imagine how a fish could swallow a man and keep him alive for 3 days and then release him. The idea is not as impossible as some assume. Writers like Grace Kellogg have noted that whale sharks and great baleen whales have mouths large enough to take in a human being. These creatures have no teeth, and they feed by filtering food from the water. A whale caught near Cape Cod in the 1930s was nearly 100 feet long, with a mouth reportedly large enough to swallow a horse. Now let's look at our text. Here's what Jonah says. "Now the Lord had prepared a great fish to swallow Jonah, and Jonah was in the belly of the fish 3 days and three nights." Please note that the text does not argue or try to explain or apologize for what happened to Jonah. It simply says, this is what God did. The Lord Jesus clearly believed this story. He didn't think it was a myth or somebody made it up. He linked his own resurrection to it. He said, as Jonah was 3 days and three nights in the belly of a fish, so he would be 3 nights and 3 days in the belly of the earth. The real issue is not what kind of fish it was. The real issue is whether we believe in a God of miracles. And let me tell you something you may be surprised about. If you believe Genesis 1:1, you will be okay. In the beginning, God created the heavens and the earth. Anyone who believes in God as creator should not struggle with this story. Ladies and gentlemen, if God made the universe, if he created the heavens and the earth, he could surely prepare a great fish. And if none existed, he could make one for his purpose. The Bible simply says, the Lord prepared a great fish. Did you know that the word whale is not found in the text? We do not know what species this fish was in the Bible. Doesn't tell us, because the point is not the kind of fish, but that the Lord prepared it. If you are an inductive Bible student, you will probably already know the fact that in the book of Jonah, the Lord prepared four things. If you read through the book, he prepared a fish to rescue Jonah. Then he prepared a vine to show Jonah a glimpse of comfort. Then he prepared a worm to take the comfort away and expose his selfishness. And then he prepared an east wind so Jonah would understand the compassion that God had for a lost city. This story of Jonah is about God pursuing his disobedient servant. What he did with Jonah, he still does with us. He corrects and disciplines us because he loves us. He loves us too much to let us keep running away from him. So let's consider the purpose behind the great fish that he prepared for Jonah. Purpose number one, to rescue Jonah from drowning. Jonah probably thought that being thrown overboard was the worst thing that could happen to him. Remember, they discovered among the sailors that he was the one responsible for the storm. So in order to get rid of the storm, they decided they had to get rid of Jonah, and they threw him overboard. If you read Jonah's prayer in the second chapter, he refers to the thoughts that he had, that he was floating down through the sea. So I'm going to jump over to Jonah chapter 2 and just read what Jonah said about his experience. "You cast me into the deep, into the heart of the seas, and the floods surrounded me. All your billows and your waves passed over me. The waters surrounded me, even to my soul. The deep closed around me. Weeds were wrapped around my head. I went down to the moorings of the mountains, and the earth with its bars closed behind me forever." Jonah sank to the bottom of the ocean. He may have come back up. Perhaps he drifted back up for a moment, as a drowning man sometimes does. But his experience was one of absolute, total terror. He knew his life was about to end. But God had a lifeguard waiting for him. And he sent his lifeguard to pick him up. God could have allowed Jonah to drown. When people disobey us, we sometimes grow so angry, we wish the worst would happen to them. We wouldn't care if they drowned. Just get them out of our life, we think. But God did not deal with Jonah out of anger. He dealt with him out of love. He allowed Jonah to feel the terrible fear of the ocean, yet at the same time, he sent a great fish to rescue him from drowning. So the first thing that happened was God sent a fish to rescue Jonah from drowning. But then he sent that fish also to return Jonah to Nineveh. God prepared that great fish not just to save Jonah from drowning, but to take him where he did not want to go, back toward Nineveh. I think there's a little humor in this. God said, go to Nineveh. Jonah said, no, and boarded a ship, headed the opposite direction, as far away as he could go. And God said, oh, no, you don't. The storm hits. Jonah goes overboard. God sends the fish to pick him up, and the fish turns him around and takes him back where he started. Jonah had paid a lot of money to run from God. But God arranged his return, and it was free. By the end of chapter 2, God speaks to the fish, and Jonah gets dropped off right on dry land. Jonah, verse 10 of chapter 2 says, so the Lord spoke to the fish, and it vomited Jonah onto dry land. Now, the Bible doesn't tell us exactly where Jonah was dropped off. Most likely, it was somewhere along the Mediterranean coast, but it was still a long way to Nineveh. In other words, Jonah had to walk the rest of the way originally assigned to him. That great fish was not just God's rescue plan. That great fish was God's return plan. And God saved Jonah from drowning, and he sent him right back to Nineveh. So he sent the fish to rescue Jonah from drowning and to return Jonah to Nineveh. And then number 3, to reach Jonah's heart. The Bible says in verse 17 of chapter 1, and Jonah was in the belly of the fish 3 days and 3 nights. Now, Jonah's real problem was not geography. Jonah's problem was his heart. He hated the Ninevites. He lacked compassion for them, and he was out of fellowship with God. God told him to go preach the gospel to the Ninevites, and Jonah said, I'm not going to do it, because he's afraid God would save them, and he didn't want them to be saved. Jonah was a prodigal. Like the son of Luke 15, he tried to outrun his father and discovered that rebellion always takes us lower than we planned. He avoided the pig pen, but when the prodigal experienced even worse, he came back to God. William Backus has written a book called The Paranoid Prophet. It's a very interesting book. It's an imagination of Jonah speaking to a therapist about his ordeal. If you ever get that book, you'll find it fun to read. At one point, Jonah says to the therapist, I turned just in time to see it coming. A sea creature the size of a ship was racing toward me, its mouth open. Screaming in terror, I was swallowed whole. The darkness was total. The noise around me was like a huge machine. I knew nothing but terror. It was awful. It was terrible. But God was getting Jonah's attention. The belly of that fish became God's classroom, where Jonah finally had no voice to hear but the Lord's. I wonder if you've ever been in a place like that. A place where God finally had your full attention. I mean, God sometimes puts his children in places of seclusion so they can see what is really going on in their hearts. His purpose in discipline is never destruction, but always restoration. The Lord desires to bring his children back to himself, even when they have run far away. Notice just how far Jonah's heart was from God at this point. In chapter 1, the pagan sailors prayed while Jonah was sleeping, and they begged Jonah to call on his God, but there is no record in the text that Jonah ever prayed until he was in the water. God shut every other door, and finally Jonah had nowhere to go but to pray. Have you ever been there? Have you ever heard anybody say, well, I've tried everything else, I guess all I can do is pray? Sometimes we take what should be the first alternative and we make it the last alternative. We try everything under the sun except the one thing for which we are perfectly prepared. The Bible says in Jonah 2:1 that Jonah prayed to the Lord his God from the fish's belly. Finally, Jonah prays. After God had shut every other door, he had no other opportunities, no other alternatives. All through chapter 1, the pagans are praying, and the prophet is not praying. We can be just as hard-hearted as Jonah if we're honest. We often try every option first, and only when everything fails do we finally pray. One of my friends is the pastor of the Brooklyn Tabernacle in New York City. His name is Jim Cimbala, and he's written about some of these things. Here's one thing he said about prayer, to which I raise my hand in agreement. He said, prayer cannot be taught by principles and seminars. Prayer has to be born out of felt need. If I say I ought to pray, I will soon quit. The flesh is too strong. I have to be driven to pray. Jonah didn't pray because he had learned that prayer was a good thing. He prayed because he didn't have any other option. He was driven to pray. Sometimes we just have to be in a mess before we really pray. Jonah did not want to talk to God, even in the storm and the terror of that ship. He still would not pray, even though the storm was raging around him. The sailors were praying. Jonah wouldn't pray. But when the Lord put him in a place with no distractions and no escape, his stubborn heart finally cried out to God. I don't know if you have noticed that in your own life. I have, and I have seen that story repeated over and over as a pastor. Some of us are just doggone hard-headed. And God has to work a little harder to get our attention. You see, Jonah was under God's tutelage, learning what it meant to get things right. And I want to tell you something that I've learned. God never does this in a vacuum. He has a purpose in mind. Here are three passages of scriptures from Psalm 119. Before I was afflicted, I went astray, but now I keep your word. It is good for me that I have been afflicted, that I may learn your statutes. I know, O Lord, that your judgments are right and that in faithfulness you have afflicted me. God disciplines his servants to reach their hearts. It is the only way some people will open up to him. If you've noticed, quite often people tell you, here's where I was, and this is what happened to me, and this is what God used to bring me to himself. He often takes the methodology that we think is from the world and incorporates it into his plan. So the fish came to rescue Jonah, to return Jonah to Nineveh, to reach Jonah's heart, and to recommission Jonah for service. Here's the thing I like the most. This is one of the great thoughts of this whole story. God's purpose in all of this was to bring Jonah back to the place where he could be used again. Think about everything that happened. The boat ride, the whale ride, they were not random events. The whole purpose was to get Jonah back to where he had been at the beginning of the story. Where was he at the beginning of the story? Remember Jonah 1? Now the word of the Lord came to Jonah, the son of Amittai, saying, arise, go to Nineveh, that great city, cry out against it, for their wickedness has come up before me. Everything between those first two verses and where we are now was God's effort to return Jonah to the place of obedience. What a detour this was. I mean, all of that pain and fear could have been avoided with one simple yes to God. But instead of walking straight to Nineveh, he chose a long and costly road, and disobedience always adds chapters to your story. It always adds chapters to your story, chapters that never had to be written at all. I want to say something to you kind of on a personal basis, if I can. If you're fighting with God and you are in a contest with Him, you can't win. You cannot win. Why don't you just do what He tells you to do the first time and spare yourself all those extra verses? That really is a good idea. Just do what He says. If God says to go to Nineveh, go to Nineveh. You may not understand it. It may not be something you're excited about. But obedience is always better than resistance. When God speaks, the safest place in the world is in the wake of His command. Because if you refuse, listen to me, you're going on a boat ride. And you are not going to like it. God loves you too much to let you run forever, and He will do whatever it takes to bring you back to the place where He can use you again. And His goal in all of it is not punishment, but restoration and recommissioning. Remember what the New Testament says about the stubborn love of God? He who has begun a good work in you will complete it until the day of Jesus Christ. These all are the purposes of God's correction. But I want to finish up this discussion today with a few moments of discussion on the promise of God's correction. We saw the purpose of it. What is the promise of it? Let me close with some thoughts about the promise of God's discipline. This touches everyone because none of us are exempt from these principles. I don't care who you are, how long you've been a Christian, how close you may be walking to the Lord at this moment in time. You have been through some experiences, and maybe you've been through a train wreck or a shipwreck. Why do we run into walls and crash? Many times it's our own self-will because we have chosen to do our own thing and not what God tells us to do. Not every storm is for that reason. Please don't judge everybody who's in a storm that they're out of fellowship with God. It may be true, it may not be true. But when it is true, God is not trying to destroy us. He's trying to restore us. Why does God discipline us when we are running away from Him? First of all, to prove His love for us. Hebrews 12:6 says, "For whom the Lord loves, He chastens, and He scourges every son whom He receives." By every human standard, Jonah was rebellious and running in the opposite direction from God. The easy thing would have been to let the sea swallow him up and be finished with the whole story and get on to the next book. But God rescued Jonah out of that mess because in his heart there was an incredible love for that prophet. The reason God goes to such lengths with us is because He loves us. The very proof of His love is His discipline in our lives. Now, I understand this doesn't sound logical. We tried this line on our kids when they were growing up. We would say, this is the classic line, "This hurts me more than it hurts you." I never believed that when I was young, and I'm not sure it was always true. But when we talk about the fatherhood of God and the way He deals with His children, this is really true. God proves His love when He goes to extreme measures to recover us from our own foolishness. I remember the story about a little boy who had a toy boat floating on a pond. And the boat drifted away from the shore, and the boy couldn't reach it. A man was passing by, saw what was happening, and began to throw stones into the water on the far side of the boat. The boy was very upset and said, "What are you doing to my boat?" And then something very interesting happened. The stones created ripples that slowly pushed the boat back toward the boy. The water was disturbed and no longer smooth, but the disturbance achieved the desired result. That is exactly how God's discipline works. If we allow it, it will drive us toward Him. If we don't allow it, it will drive us away from Him. But when we drift away from Him on the sea of sin or on the pond of unrighteousness, He throws the disturbing stones of loving discipline to push us back toward Himself. Some of you have been in stormy weather recently. The waves have been rough and the stones have been heavy. I want to remind you that this is not a sign God has abandoned you. It is proof that He loves you. If He did not love you, He would simply let you go. But you mean too much for Him to do that. And I hope you understand that. If you are part of God's family, He's going to take care of you like a good father would take care of one of his children. He will come after you. He's always available to you. He stands with arms wide open to receive you if you return. Don't continue running away from God. Tomorrow we'll talk about the last part of this discussion of running from God, hitting rock bottom, part two tomorrow. In the meantime, let me remind you that this December we'll be taking a wonderful conference cruise to the Caribbean. We do this every year right after Christmas. This is December 26th through January the 2nd. And visiting ports like Grand Turk, San Juan, St. Thomas, Half Moon Cay, Michael Sanchez, Uriel Vega will be with us. We'll have a great time. We hope you can come and join us for the cruise. Find out about it at davidjeremiah.org. 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
16: breaking news this hour from Town Hall. I'm Rich Thomason. Aviation safety investigators are on the scene of a deadly cargo plane crash in South Florida. Miami-Dade Fire Chief Ray Jadala says at least five people were killed when an Amazon Boeing 767 overshot a runway at Miami International Airport.
17: The airplane did strike a couple of vehicles that required a couple of victims that were actually trapped in the vehicles. So a complex extrication with our technical rescue team started to occur. In addition to that, we had a very complex fire engine compartments that were on fire, including a search and rescue of the pilot and co-pilot that were trapped in this aircraft.
16: Several of the injured are hospitalized in critical condition. Following their Moscow meeting with Russia's Vladimir Putin, U.S. envoys Steve Witkoff and Jared Kushner sat down with Ukraine's Volodymyr Zelensky over the weekend. Witkoff says they talked with Zelensky for more than 4 hours.
18: My job and Jared's job together is to bring the parties together, to narrow the issues between them, to create good communication channels. And hopefully we began that process constructively, and we're confident that there'll be a good resolution here.
16: A resolution that would ultimately end the war in Ukraine. More pain at the pump this holiday weekend. Gas prices above where they were a year ago.
19: Yes, they're higher today, but we're doing everything we can to push them down. We changed refinery specs recently, so that American refineries can produce more gasoline and diesel.
16: Energy Secretary Chris Wright on ABC's This Week. AAA's national average for a gallon of regular, $4.15. The Trump administration is renewing an appeal it has made to the U.S. Supreme Court. The administration asking the justices to allow new guidelines for mail-in ballots in time for the upcoming midterm elections. News and analysis, townhall.com.
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0: This is What's Right, What's Left with Pastor Ernie Sanders.
6: And good evening, Ohio and America. This is not Pastor Sanders tonight, but this is Judge Matt Lynch sitting in for Pastor Sanders. Pastor Sanders had a commitment to another event this evening and asked that I sit in. And those of you that have been listening to Pastor Sanders for a few years have probably heard my voice before. I was often a guest with the pastor when I was running for state representative. And in fact, in the 3 years I was in the Ohio House of Representatives and down in Columbus, and later, actually almost 8 years ago now, when I ran for judge, Pastor Sanders was kind enough to have me on. I haven't been on recently, in great part because the Ohio Supreme Court discourages judges from talking too much about politics or getting too deeply into issues that might be controversial. However, in recent days, that's been loosened up to some extent, and judges are a bit freer to speak their minds. I've actually always been willing to speak my mind anyway, and sometimes gets me a little bit hot water, but that's okay. Because the truth is important, and Pastor Sanders is always telling the truth. And so I invite all of Pastor Sanders' loyal listeners to stay tuned. We're going to have quite an evening this evening. We're going to be joined in just a few minutes by Judge David Engler of the Domestic Court from Trumbull County, a good friend of mine, devoted Christian and pro-life judge, who's going to bring us up to date on matters involving his lawsuit to do away with the amendment that allowed abortions in Ohio. And we'll talk about that. And then a little bit later, we're going to have a guest from Texas who is a member of the DAR. And hopefully most of you know that the DAR is the Daughters of the American Revolution. And you might think, well, the Daughters of the American Revolution must be a bunch of women. And indeed it is, a bunch of lovely women who have descended from the founding fathers. However, recently, the DAR, the Daughters of the American Revolution, are talking about, and in fact have, admitted men. Men who think they're women. Yep, that's right. Men who think they're women are daughters of the revolution. I don't know how that's going to really work out for the daughters. I followed the WNBA, the Women's National Basketball Association, and they're wrestling with that same issue. It's pretty much predicted that if any men join the WNBA, that will be the end of the WNBA. And I suspect that the Daughters of the American Revolution will likewise pass away if the daughters are actually men. But we'll talk more about that just a little bit later with some folks that are trying to hold the line. So I do want to remind you all that Pastor Sanders, first and foremost, his mission, although often sounding political and is always the truth, his number one mission is the salvation of souls. And I am always respectful of this microphone that he spends his time reminding people that we are saved through the blood of Jesus, and that is the number one issue that we should all be dealing with. Hopefully many of you have already dealt with it, but if you haven't, you need to turn your face towards the Lord, repent from your sins, and accept Christ as your personal Savior. And in doing so, you will achieve your salvation. And, you know, every morning, virtually every morning, sometimes we miss, but my wife and I have a Bible study and reading time together. And I just want to spend 5 minutes talking about an issue that we were discussing in the last couple of days, having to do with God's existence in time. And it's not something I've heard preached about a lot, and hopefully Pastor Sanders will hear this and maybe he'll straighten me out. But I've wrestled with the idea that God exists outside of time. I mean, we know that God always was and always will be, right? It's clear in Scripture from Isaiah 46. It's 46:10 says, declaring the end of from the beginning and from ancient times, things not yet done, saying, my counsel shall stand, I will accomplish all my purposes. In other words, God's purposes are throughout time. Or in John 1, in the beginning was the Word, and the Word was with God, and the Word was God, and he was in the beginning with God. And of course, referring there to the Word that became flesh, and Jesus, who was with God from the beginning. So God is outside of time. Ephesians says 1:4, even as he chose us in him before the foundation of the world, that we should be holy and blameless before him. So he chose us before the world was even created. So how do we understand the concept that God is outside of time? And to my mind, it suggests, since God is timeless, that all things are always present with God. In other words, our yesterdays and our tomorrows are the same as our todays in the eyes and the mind of God, because God sees it all simultaneously. Someone I heard once described the idea of time and God as that we look at a large painting on a wall and we just see little pieces of it because our nose is right up against that painting. But God stands back and sees the entire painting from beginning to end. Of course, even using the phrase beginning to end, goes against even our concept that God is controlled by time. God is not controlled by time. And even if you think about, the angels, we know that there was a battle in heaven with Satan, and Satan was cast out of heaven. That happened, but when did that happen? That happened, presumably and biblically, before the earth was created. And yet, God is not confined by that time. I told my pastor that my wife Laura and I, we've been married, believe it or not, we were just celebrated our 30th wedding anniversary. Holy mackerel, am I old now? But yes, and in that 30 years that I've spent with my wife Laura, that's all a matter of time. But God is not in that time. He knew that Laura and I would be married before we were married. He'll know what's going to happen for the next 30 years. But not only know what's going to happen, but he's not waiting to see what's going to happen. And that's a mystery. And so I told my pastor, well, I pray for when my wife was younger. I pray for her when she was young as a child and she experienced some things, and I pray for her. And he said, oh, don't pray for

0: one of the Old Testament fathers, you know, that was wanted to see God's face. And he said, no, you can't see my face, but I'll put you in the cleft of the rock in a cave and I'll pass by. And that was the closest he could come to knowing God. Well, that's I think, the problem we have. We cannot comprehend what God is like. And our role on earth is to know, love, and serve God, as it says in the old catechisms. But knowing God in his wholeness, I don't think it's ever going to be possible. So let's just remember who we are. We're the created ones living in time, waiting for the timelessness of God's creation. So, well, I want to move on, and I want to bring into this conversation Judge Engler. Judge Engler, as I mentioned, is a judge in the Domestic Relations Court in Trumbull County, and I believe he's probably driving, actually, from an event in Columbus, Ohio. And, Judge, are you on the line?
1: I am on the line, Judge.
0: Okay, very good. And are you in your automobile?
1: I am in my automobile on Route 71 in Ohio, past Mansfield, heading up towards the Cleveland area.
0: Oh, well, you're making good time if you're, you know, I went to Ashland College for a year, which is was just close by to Mansfield. You probably passed by that exit already if you're going by Mansfield. And you were at the Ohio Right to Life Action Coalition, correct?
1: The Right to Life Action Coalition of Ohio.
0: Yes.
1: It was their gala, their ball. They honored some state legislators, some volunteers, and some people that have been on the front lines of fighting for protecting and honoring life, particularly the life of the unborn, the humans that are that exist before the unborn humans, and that it begins at conception, and they've been working at that, just like Pastor Ernie has for the entirety of his life, has been such a warrior for that cause. This is a whole group of people who are gathered in Columbus for their gala to support one another and what they do. I had a great opportunity to talk to quite a few people while I was there this evening about the things I'm trying to accomplish legally and judicially, and I'm really happy to be on this show with you.
0: Let's talk about that, because you took some very bold action. I say bold because when you step out, you know, people tend to criticize you, brought a lawsuit in an attempt to overturn the so-called abortion amendment in Ohio. So tell the audience first about that lawsuit and what it was intended to do.
1: Yeah, and it starts back when, you know, I went to, it's called Baby Judges School. And when you're first elected a judge in Ohio, you go down to Columbus and they teach you how to become a judge. And it's well-intentioned. There's some really fantastic judges who are, you know, like yourself, who would be there teaching a younger judge. However, I'm not a younger judge, right? I was like the oldest baby judge in the entire state of Ohio at the time, because I'd spent 40 years prior to that as a lawyer, as a constitutional litigator, as a business person in the technology field, and former county commissioner of Mahoning County and a city councilman in Youngstown. So I've done a number of things. But there's, in one of the sessions that we had, the issue came up regarding judicial bypass. That's for a juvenile court judge. There's 88 counties in Ohio. There's 88 separate juvenile court judges. You know, they may have other assignments as well. But a judicial bypass existed for the last 35 years in Ohio. It existed elsewhere throughout the country, where if a minor wanted to have an abortion but did not or could not get her parents' consent for this medical procedure, she could go to the juvenile court. And the juvenile court, within 5 days, would have to make a decision as to whether this young woman was mature enough, the factors

0: the reasons behind why she wanted abortion and then make that ruling. And all the judges did this. They did it regardless of what their beliefs were on the issue of right to life, or if they're pro-choice or pro-reproductive rights. But so it came to pass that the one judge knew that my wife and I were very supportive of a pregnancy crisis center in our part of the state, and had given money on a monthly basis. And the judge said to me, he goes, well, you're going to have to recuse yourself. Now, recusal is like step down. You might be conflicted. And you're going to have to recuse yourself, Judge Engler, from such a decision because of your belief in that life begins at conception and your strong belief. Which my response to that judge was, I tell you what, I will step down because of my religious beliefs when the first judge who is a human secularist, and that's their religion, that's their worldview, they step down. Well, that ended the conversation, Judge Lynch.
1: Yeah, I bet.
0: That ended it. I know they said, who brought in this cranky old judge who knows the Constitution, right?
1: Yeah, and puts God above, his faith in God above all else. You know, that's...
0: Everything else.
1: Yes,
0: everything else.
1: Yes.
0: I love your story about God out of time. But I was... So I found out quickly that the whole idea of judicial bypass, I haven't had a single case. Not a single case has come before me. Because none of us in Ohio have judicial bypasses anymore, because today in Ohio, your 15-year-old daughter needs your permission to get a tattoo, but not to have an abortion. That's the shocking consequence of the 2023 Issue 1 Ohio Amendment that was voted upon by the voters. Because it had language that said any individual cannot have their right within the first trimester to have an abortion, words to that effect, okay? But it was that language of any individual which takes in minors.
1: Right.
0: So no longer does a minor need their parental consent. My problem with that legally, and morally I have all sorts of problems with getting rid of taking parents out of the equation, but legally, that amendment affected my Article 2 Constitution, state constitution rights to do my job as a judge. And I know that the law in Ohio says that if you're going to try to take away some other constitutional power that involves the separation of the legislative branch, judicial branch, and administrative branch, you need to spell it out in a constitutional amendment. You just can't have it happen as a consequence. And that is exactly what happened. My judicial authority and those of the other 88, 87 juvenile court judges in Ohio was eliminated. And that was the basis of my lawsuit, to say, put a stop to the abortion amendment, have the voters re-vote on it, but this time let the voters know exactly that they are voting on eliminating parental consent and thereby judicial authority to be bypassed. Send it back to the voters. Just be straight with the voters is all I was asking. Because parents should be involved, as it was my perspective, it still is my perspective as a juvenile court judge who believes strongly that children need to be protected.
1: Yep.
0: And the best person to protect a child is their parent or parents.
1: Right. So the point is that the legislature had provided a process prior to the abortion amendment, had provided a process that was in response to those who would say, oh, well, some terrible parents would force their child to have a child of their own, a young 16-year-old girl to have a child of her own, and that's a horrible thing. That's the argument, right? Or there's some other situation, right, in which the parents can't be trusted. Of course, this is a recurring theme among the left. Parents can't be trusted. It's going to take a village, right? And so the legislature creates this process that allows a judge to essentially stand in the shoes of the parent to make a confirming decision about whether a minor would be able to have an abortion or not. So at least some adult, if not the parents, which should be the parents, but if the parents aren't going to do it, at least there's some responsible adult in the equation to determine what's in the best interest of this child. And when the abortion amendment was passed, which essentially said no restrictions against any individual having an abortion, it took away that power and that authority. And that's what you were objecting to in the lawsuit, that you were stripped of that authority. And so who's left then to influence the pregnant 16-year-old as to whether or not she should have an abortion? Who's left?
0: Or her a sex trafficker, a pedophile. You know, right now in Ohio, guaranteed, there's some sex trafficker, some pervert, you know, who's, you know, taking the minor who's now pregnant to have an abortion or going online and ordering abortion pills.
1: Yep.
0: So you can eliminate, you know, the evidence of his criminal activity.
1: Yep.
0: And there are, every year in Ohio, 700 minors have abortions, right? 700 of them. And we don't know what that number is anymore, although I think the Department of Health might be able to figure out what that number is.
1: Because of the pill that comes in the mail now.
0: Right. There's 25,000 abortions per year in Ohio, approximately. Of those 25,000 abortions, half are through poison, the pill.
1: Yeah.
0: And they come by way of the pill. So it's, you know, and as you mentioned earlier, you know, this thought that it takes a village, like Hillary Clinton would say, it takes a village to raise a child. No, it doesn't. It takes parents. But the progressive left would rather a village do it. And so I ran into, Matt, you know, just this uprising of the left against me in the most vile of terms, that how dare I try to take away the ability of a minor or any person for that matter to have an abortion.
1: Yep.
0: It was like, I found out, I really didn't quite grasp this, is that like abortion is in the form of a sacrament to the left.
1: Yep.
0: You know, it's almost like a holy grail.
1: Yes, we have.
0: That's what I filed.
1: We have destroyed the concept of the family to such an extent now that it would take more than an act of Congress to restore the traditional family in America. So you filed the lawsuit, and I know that we talked about it at that time, and you were very optimistic that the Supreme Court would take up the issue. But what happened?
0: Well, after I filed it, after a period of time, and I got to tell you, the research was fantastic. I've been doing constitutional litigation for 40 years, you know, major cases, represented Voice of Men, the producer of Hot in Cleveland, practice in Europe, you know, all sorts of interesting law, and it was good. The state attorney general, Dave Yost, 4 days before he leaves office, he files a motion to dismiss. You know, no contact with me, no one's reaching out. So he files a motion to dismiss. The American Civil Liberties Union, which had written the abortion amendment language in 2023, files what's called an amicus brief, which is like a friend of the court.
1: Mm-hmm.
0: This group wants to come in and say why Judge Engler is all wet and why he doesn't have any standing to bring this action. Well, I don't hear anything, you know, for months. And then about 2 weeks ago, 3 weeks ago, I get a notice online that the Supreme Court said, we have accepted respondent Dave Yost, or Attorney General, he's gone, position to dismiss the case and accepted the brief filed by the ACLU. So the case got dismissed with no explanation, nothing, zero.
1: Well, were you able to file a brief in opposition to the motion?
0: Oh yeah, it was, you know, it was great. My brief in opposition was fantastic. Laid it all out, you know, and all I wanted was a chance to go before the Supreme Court and argue my position.
1: Yeah,
0: I didn't get a chance to do that.
1: Yeah,
0: Dave Yost you know, Dave Yost laid the groundwork so the people in Columbus, and I said this when I was down at the dinner tonight, I said, when I was a young politician in my early 30s, I took on the mob in Youngstown. I was a Youngstown city councilman, and I ran a party boss out, and was heavily involved and had my mailbox put a bomb in it, a car firebombed when I was running a campaign for a fellow for mayor of Youngstown who was anti-mob. It was easier beating the mob in Youngstown, Ohio, than it was making a dent in the group in Columbus. I'm going to tell you
2: the mob in Columbus, yes.
0: They're immovable.
2: Yeah, well,
0: Columbus is worse.
2: I spent 3 years down there, so I understand what you mean. Yeah, you have to laugh because you're going to cry otherwise, that's for sure.
0: But the good news is, you know, I saw, my wife and I do a Bible study every morning, and it was a story about, you know, Judas, you know, Judas is betraying Christ. You know, Christ knows he's getting betrayed, right? He knows everything.
2: Right.
0: He knows that's going to happen, and he's calm. He doesn't, you know, wring his hands or do anything about it, because Jesus understood it was all part of the plan. God's eternal plan, is my favorite podcaster, Ali Bestucky, says, is going off without a hitch.
2: Yeah.
0: The plan for eternal salvation is going forward, okay? So not to worry.
2: That's right.
0: And I'm not worried.
2: Yeah, God does not make mistakes. God does not make mistakes.
0: No.
2: And he doesn't get caught by surprise.
0: That's another reason.
2: Yeah.
0: Right.
2: Yeah.
0: And I got to tell you, Judge Lynch, you know, we're having that sense about my relationship with God, you know, doing my job. And people said, this is a terrible job you do in the domestic relations court and kids in terrible situations. It's a place of misery. I don't find it that way at all. I say a prayer every day before I go into court. My entire small staff of three does. It's like, God, please lead my steps. Allow me to be, you know, an instrument for you. Let me do your will. And I just try to see it. Everyone in front of me, you know, that everyone, all of us are made in the image of God, right?
2: Yeah.
0: Well, and just provide that love and care, you know, that goes out. And it makes the job easy.
2: You know, that's wonderful that you do that and that you call upon God's blessing. I think I told you the story of the judge that told me when I went up to the appellate court years ago that I had to leave my faith and my spiritual beliefs outside the courthouse when I was called upon to rule and hear cases in the appellate court. And I said, you mean I'm not supposed to pay any attention to what God wants when I rule on a case? That's right. Yeah. I said, well, does that include that I should forget about my oath that I took to uphold the Constitution and the law? Because that was to God, you know. So, you know, it's absurd. In fact, I could have a discussion all night long, and we don't have time for it, about whether or not any elected official should be elected who's an atheist. Because if you're an atheist and you don't believe in the foundational source of our rights coming from God and not from man and not even from the Constitution, they come from God. If you don't have that fundamental belief, all of our laws are based upon that fundamental belief. And if you don't believe it, then how can you possibly administer justice in the courts or hold any elected office? Would be my mind. Well, listen, Judge, you're the. Yeah, go ahead.
0: Yeah, and what I did after it got dismissed, I put out a flyer tonight, actually. You know.
2: Yes, I saw it.
0: Yeah, it's not the end. It's not the end. You know, a parent can come forward. A parent can come forward who has a daughter who might want to get an abortion.
2: Yes, yes. So let's make
0: need their consent.
2: Let's make that point clear, because when the Supreme Court dismissed your case, It did not make any assessment of the legitimacy of your legal arguments. It just said you are not the right person to bring the case. You don't have what we call standing, and we understand that. But standing is whether or not you have an appropriate person in front of the court to make the argument. And they said you're not the appropriate person, even though I'm not sure I would agree with that, but nonetheless, that's what they said. But a parent could bring that case. A parent would have standing. Yeah. And so the case could still be brought if there was a parent out there that and what's your opinion about whether it would have to be a parent of a pregnant child or just any parent with children?
0: No, I think it could be any parent. Certainly a parent of a pregnant child would have a greater, position. Because you could argue like, well, she might want to have an abortion.
2: Right.
0: Doesn't need
2: right.
0: to seek my permission. And I think through the Pregnancy Crisis Centers and through the Right to Life Action Coalition and the Right to Life Group, they might be able to identify a parent who fits that bill or a couple parents in that position.
2: Mm-hmm.
0: And there might even be an OBGYN that might want to join. Say like, hey, I think I'm violating my Hippocratic Oath if I'm providing abortions and I don't have to ask if the parent consented.
2: Yeah.
0: I would add all three of those parties together.
2: Mm-hmm.
0: And there's a case that you and I spoke about. It's called Mirabelli versus Bonta.
2: Mm-hmm.
0: And it came out of California. And what happened is the state legislature in California said, wouldn't it be a great idea to make it illegal for teachers, guidance counselors, school medical officials to withhold from parents, so not to tell parents if their child is going through some mental health crisis and wants to believe that they're a girl that day or a boy that day and they're 13 years old or 14 years old. You can't tell the parents anything, teacher. You can't tell the parents anything. And the rest of the state assembly says, boy, that sounds like a great idea. Let's pass that law, right? So they pass that law. And a teacher by the name of Mirabelli says, that's crazy.
2: Of course
0: it's crazy. I don't want to do that. And he files a lawsuit. And it goes up to the San Diego Federal District Court. And that judge in San Diego said the following. I think it's brilliant appellate language to you, the appellate judge. He said, it's the trifecta of harm. You're causing teachers to lie to parents. You're taking parents away from their children at a very important time. And number three, you're taking away from children the people who care and love for them the most.
2: Amen.
0: So that judge reversed it. It then went to the Ninth Circuit District Court of Appeals, which is as far left court of appeals in the country. They reversed it. It went to the Supreme Court in April of this year. U.S. Supreme Court, they put the state back in order and said, California, you cannot enforce that law. And they reaffirmed the principle, which would be the base bedrock of the lawsuit I'm suggesting could exist, that being a parent is a fundamental right, a fundamental constitutional right, and you can't affect it without affecting your due process to being a parent by the state coming in and say, we're taking you out of the equation, parent. Just like they're trying to take parents out of the equation when their child wants gender-affirming care.
2: Right, Well, that's...
0: I want to give them...
2: That's a perfect segue into the next topic and guest that we want to talk to, Judge. And you're the perfect judge to have on here as a constitutional scholar to address this issue involving the Daughters of the American Revolution. And I think I told you the story that a few weeks ago in my Geauga County office, I have a message sign. And I had put up a sign. I put up a sign every so often to spur some thought. And I put up a sign that said, no men in the WNBA. No men in the Women's National Basketball Association. And you can imagine how controversial that was. And as a result of that, I received a call from a local Geauga County resident who brought to my attention the fact that there might be other organizations that
1: wouldn't think would have men in them that are having men in them. And one of them is the Daughters of the American Revolution, the DAR, one of the longstanding patriotic organizations in this country. And I have on the line woman who was kind enough to bring this to my attention, and I think we're going to get her on the line if the buttons are pushed right. Brenda, can you hear me? There you are. Brenda.
3: Hello.
1: Hello, Brenda Schultz.
3: Lynch, Judge Engler. Nice to be on this evening.
1: Well, I'm so glad to have you on, and I also want to punch up Laura McDonald. Laura McDonald is calling in from Texas. Laura, say hello.
4: Yes, sir. Hello, Judge Lynch. Hello, Judge Engler. Thank you for having us on your show.
1: Oh, well, I'm so blessed to have both of you ladies here to talk to us about what you know. You almost have to laugh when you get into these situations because the absurdity is just compounded. Brenda, let me just start with you because you called me and texted me and said, hey, they're allowing trans men that think they're women into the Daughters of the American Revolution. And I actually was shocked not only because it's so ridiculous, but because I am a son of the revolution. My mother was a longtime member of the DAR. And you ladies won't recognize this, but Rachel Dumont was the wife of Captain Tarik Beekman, who was on the staff of General George Washington and fought and died at Valley Forge. And Rachel Dumont is one of my ancestors. My middle name is Dumont.
4: Wow.
1: So I take the DAR, Daughters of the American Revolution, very seriously. So, ladies, how could it possibly be that men could be in the DAR?
4: Well, Brenda, do you want to take this one, or do you want to take a stab at it?
3: Well, I'm happy to chime in here. You know, the DAR has been around for 135 years, and it's 100% a women's organization and was meant to be that way from the beginning. You know, this wasn't something that we recently voted on to allow men in. They've been secretly being let in over the last, we don't really know exactly, a few years, maybe 10 years, I don't know, because in their mind, they think they're women, and they have gone ahead and had their original birth certificates modified to say that they are women.
1: Mm-hmm.
3: So when they apply, they, you know, there's a long process of applying, as you know. So you're saying that you're a woman because now your birth certificate says you are a woman.
1: Yes, well, I want to understand too, because the DAR, Daughters of the American Revolution, my understanding is that 130 years ago, when the DAR was formed, it was formed in part because women were not admitted to the organization that I'm not even sure is still around, called the Sons of the Revolution. Is there still a Sons organization?
3: There is. There's an SAR, Sons of the American Revolution.
1: Okay.
3: And you're correct. A year later, I mean, they were basically, the women were told that they could not join, and that's when DAR was founded.
1: So DAR is founded for women because the women can't join the men's organization, and now the men want to join the women's organization because they say they're women, or at least because a birth certificate says they're women.
4: That's right. And exactly one thing, right, I would say is that it's not as if these are people who have applied and, it could have happened organically. I'm sure there are some men who applied the birth certificate and were admitted without, you know, the powers that be realizing that they were men, they may have sneaked in, right? But since then, we have learned that leaders at the top, when I say leaders, I mean state and national officers, take an ideological position that trans women are women, and that, well, here's what they say. They say that trans women are not men, and that trans women live and identify as women. We have confirmed this on internal documents that we found that weren't necessarily meant for, like, mine and Brenda's eyes, just rank and file members, but it was documents that were put out to answer questions that members have when they ask about this. So if a member asks somebody in a leadership position, does the DAR allow trans women? The answer is yes. And then the next question is, well, if you're allowing trans women, does that mean you're allowing men? And the answer is no, because trans women are not men. So they've taken a clear ideological position. So, you know, it's not like we're up in arms over the fact that maybe some men have sneaked in. That would be wrong. But the fact is that the leadership has decided to recognize men to be women if they submit a birth certificate that has been amended.
1: Yeah, they're making a policy statement that men can be in the DAR as long as they have a piece of paper that says they're a woman.
4: Correct. Right. And they act like we have no authority to question that document, which is not true. As a genealogical lineage society, you know, that's the job of a genealogist, is to confirm the veracity of documents, the truth behind them. And women who have been adopted are not able to gain membership with their state-certified amended birth certificate because it's not a true record of their lineage. So that's just to set the scene there that, you know, this is not just something that it may have organically happened in the beginning, but since then we have learned that state and national officers have taken this ideological position, and so much so that members have suffered intimidation, coercion, retaliation, blackball, if they dare to even question or speak out against this policy.
1: Right. Well, this is part of the method that the left uses to silence those that want to speak the truth. That is, they're threatened, they're intimidated, and I read that there have been many that have resigned the DAR over this issue.
4: Yes, they have, unfortunately. And we, go ahead, Brenda, you take this one.
3: Well, I was just going to say that, I mean, I considered it. You know, I became a member in 2023, and I was so enraged about the whole thing. I seriously considered resigning. And then I just thought really long and hard about it and thought, if I'm going to make change, I have to stay. And that's when I became a delegate earlier this year for our chapter here in Chagrin Falls, Ohio.
1: Well, good for you for stepping up, Brenda, because I think that's been the case that, you know, there was a time when insanity in an organization might sort of die on the vine if people just stopped participating. But unfortunately, this kind of insanity has grown. It's one of many issues in which has grown and taken over the institutions of our country, you know. And this, we can no longer sit back. You know, Pastor Sanders often says, you know, you have to get up off your knees and fight the fight. And that's the case. We have to stay in these organizations in order to make the fight, in order to have the voice of truth and sanity, and that there is a difference between men and women, and it's all about your chromosomes, and it's not about a piece of paper. And we, of course, that would be the ultimate test of what a man and a woman might be, as if anyone has to have a test, you know. Well, Laura, you actually are involved in an organization. So you went beyond just staying in the DAR, but you formed a separate organization to try to deal with this issue.
4: Yes, sir, and it was created out of necessity. There was no intent to create a separate organization in the beginning, because what happened is, initially, when we found out that the DAR was knowingly admitting men who had amended their birth certificates, we tried to talk amongst ourselves as members and collaborate on how to rectify the situation. And we were shut down at every turn. Any type of communication through social media platforms was shut down. we could not, we were told we could not use our member directories to, you know, talk with other members about this, even though there are clear mechanisms in our bylaws that allow us to, you know, go about amending our bylaws, calling for special meetings. If we wanted to try to talk with other members about how to go about doing that, we were shut down. So in late 2024, we had to make a decision of, you know, whether or not to, quote, go public with this. So we created a just a public Facebook group, and it was called Daughters Advocating for Restoration. And since then, it's grown to about 20,000 members. So that you've got that aspect of it, where it's the grassroots members of the DAR who are working with each other in their own capacities, and then, as you know, through the governing documents and our and Robert's Rules of Order, all of that. Well, late last year, we realized that we needed to hire a professional parliamentarian to help us navigate through this process of trying to compel the President General to call a special meeting pursuant to our bylaws.
1: Wow.
4: And we needed a way to receive donations. So that's when the 501c3, Daughters Advocating for Restoration, was created, purely to be able to accept donations and then fund, you know, professionals that we need to hire to help us through this process. So right now, what's sad about that is because the movement has so much momentum that state and national officers are once again trying to circumvent, thwart members' rights to compel the call of a special meeting, by trying to make chapters think that by using resources that the restoration movement has provided, that they're now aligning with an outside organization, which they're absolutely not doing. But it's just another tactic that they're trying to use to scare the living daylights out of members, to make them think they're doing something wrong when they're not. So,
1: if
4: of restoration.
1: If a local chapter works with the restoration group in order to preserve and restore traditional values, and one might say traditional American values, then suddenly they're the ones that are hurting the DAR and not following the Daughters of the American Revolution tradition. It's, you know, you just can't make this stuff up. So I know that there was a vote of a kind on a change. I don't know, was it to your constitution or to your bylaws at the DAR, the national DAR, that had an effect here?
4: Not necessarily. But it's kind of tricky. So for 3 years, we've tried to amend the bylaws, and each time we tried to define a woman, and each time we've done that, the board has kept us from actually voting on amending the bylaws, because that's how our process works. It has to be sanctioned by the board before mm-hmm. it comes to the assembly for a vote. So we realized that there was no getting around the board doing it that way. So instead, that's when we hired Tim Wynn. He's a professional parliamentarian out of Florida. He is the best, as far as I'm concerned. I mean, I don't deal in the parliamentarian world, but he is. Every time I talk to a professional, they all know him and they all love him. And he's been very fair. You know, he's made sure to let me know he's not on our side, he's on their side. He's on the side of fairness and rules and making sure members' rights are preserved.
1: Yep.
4: So what we needed him for was to help navigate through the process of compelling the President General to call a special meeting. And at that meeting, we plan to vote on a resolution that would define the word woman in our bylaws. Well, instead of giving us our special meeting, they added it to the agenda for this past Continental Congress, our regular meeting. And there's a whole lot of things we could get into that. It's just so much, but that resolution was defeated. We were severely thwarted in our ability to argue for the resolution at that meeting. We were only able to talk about one legal opinion that they provided by Samuel Vagenstos, who is an attorney. In my opinion, he's a trans activist. They would not let us talk about any other opinions. We had one from Harmeet Dillon, who is now the Assistant Attorney General for Civil Rights through her nonprofit. She provided an opinion for my chapter.
1: I've read that.
4: They would not let us talk about that.
1: I've read that, and it's quite convincing.
4: Yes. So what happened at Congress, when that resolution was defeated, was it really didn't affect anything. It did not mean that now we have to let men in. Because here's what, why this is all so nefarious, for lack of a better term, is that our bylaws still say you have to be a woman. But nothing's changed in that. But they've amended our bylaws through interpretation. So when a man submits an amended birth certificate, they say, who are we to question that document? He's actually a woman. So when we say no, we do have the ability to say that document is not a true record of your biological sex and or parentage. You're not eligible. That's when they're saying that that would, you know, violate the law. So anyway, what I'm saying is that our bylaws still say you have to be a woman. This resolution was basically giving a directive to those who are trying to circumvent that, to say you can no longer do that. You can no longer knowingly admit men who have their birth certificates amended. That's what was defeated at Congress. So it didn't necessarily change anything with our bylaws. It's just, you see why this is all kind of a,
2: it's very subtle. And of course, some of us are very familiar with the movie that was made a year or two ago entitled What is a Woman? So, and this is really the bottom line. If a man can be a woman, then the term woman is meaningless, because
4: exactly
2: a man obviously is not a woman. But I'm a little confused because go ahead, Judge.
5: So I have a perspective first, I'm very privileged to talk to you, both of you, descendants of individuals of the American Revolution, to our revolutionaries that gave us this great country, that made it possible for us to be on this radio program talking about this issue and being judges and fighting for what we believe. But and let me tell you this one thing, and I'm going to double back, and this is my putting my constitutional hat on. I can't give advice anymore as a judge, but I can tell you this. This is my opinion. And I'll go right back to one of the six individuals who both signed the Declaration of Independence and the Constitution, okay? And so he's one of the people who your group is descendant from, right? His name is James Wilson. George Washington appointed him to the first U.S. Supreme Court. He said to this, law communicated to us by reason and conscience has been called natural, as promulgated by the Holy Scriptures. It has been called revealed, but it should always be remembered that this law, natural or revealed, flows from the same divine source, is the law of God.
2: Amen.
5: So it's the concept of natural law, right? And the natural law was critical. I mean, it's right there in the Declaration. You know, we hold these truths to be self-evident. All men were created equal, in doubt.
2: We want to follow through on that, but we got to take our 10 o'clock or our 11 o'clock break here in Ohio. We'll be back with the ladies from the DAR and Judge Engler in just a few minutes, and we'll see you in 60 seconds. And here we go.

0: You will have to choose to believe that. But that in itself is not adequate. I've studied in some remarkable institutions with people who've given their lives to studying the Bible, and they're not Christ followers. It always bewildered me a bit. And they would talk about Jesus in some remarkable terms. In both theology schools here and at Hebrew University, I met some professors that had the highest regard for Jesus as a healer, a miracle worker, a teacher. But there's the step that follows that is to acknowledge Jesus as Lord. That makes that personal. There's a surrendering in that. When you yield yourself to someone as Lord, there is a point of submission in that. Jesus, be Lord of my life. I'm not just asking you for a ticket to heaven so that I can remain Lord. That's not the nature of the bargain. The transformation, the power of God at work within us to help us become free and to overcome the challenges is unleashed when we say, Jesus, I acknowledge my need. I can't do this for myself. Be Lord of my life. And then I think there's one more expression of that that follows when we begin to serve him as king. See, that's when you lose all the embarrassment. You're no longer reluctant. You're not hesitant because you recognize the one who is Lord of your life is the King of all the kings and the Lord of all the lords. Amen. When that revelation breaks through in your heart, you will lose the reluctance to identify with Jesus because you'll recognize that everything is in submission to him and he chose you. See, it isn't that I chose Jesus. He chose me before I chose him. Now, before you get too inflated about that, you can help anybody else find their way into the kingdom because he chose them too if we'll cooperate with that. But Jesus as Christ, the Messiah, as my Lord and my King is transformational. You believe it in your heart and you say it with your mouth. If you've never done that intentionally, purposefully, intending to yield your life to the Lord, we will give you an opportunity today. It's a personal choice, and it brings about personal change. Look in Luke 3 and verse 7. John said to the crowds coming to be baptized, this is John the Baptist, the predecessor to Jesus, the one preparing the way, the forerunner. He said, you brood of vipers, who warned you to flee from the coming wrath? Those are not flattering words in any time. Bunch of snakes. I mean, if you know the larger context, he said the prostitutes and the thieves are responding to this message more readily than you, you bunch of snakes. Produce fruit in keeping with repentance and don't begin to say to yourselves, we have Abraham as our father. I tell you that out of these stones, God can raise up children for Abraham. How often do we put things in front of the transformational power of God? We belong to the right group. We behave in the right way. We take communion with the right color juice. We baptize in the right kind of pool. We initiate all sorts of points of self-righteousness, things that we imagine that give ourselves standing and status with God. Personal changes. Look at Matthew 18. The disciples came to Jesus and said, who's the greatest in the kingdom of heaven? I like reading about the disciples because I feel as goofy as they are. Can you imagine going to Jesus like with your best friends and saying, tell us, which one of us is really the best? I mean, you kind of cringe when you think about it. No, really now. I mean, you know John and James and Andrew. Which one of us do you think? And you're going like, oh, please, this is not going to end well, fellas. When you're reading it, you know, but don't we all get in those places? We're offended, we're a little bruised. Somebody didn't recognize our spirituality, don't they know? They didn't recognize our service, our faithfulness. Don't you know which one of us is the greatest? I mean, at the very least, he's going to say, oh, the whole group of you, I recruited you, you're the best of the best. How easily we get into the ditch in that way. The Bible says that pride goes not before the fall. That's the idiom we use. The Bible says pride goes before destruction. We don't want to do that. Watch what Jesus says to him. Which one of us is the best? Which one of us? He called a little child and had him stand among them. And he said, I tell you the truth. Oh, put the helmet on. I tell you the truth, unless you change and you become like little children, you will never enter the kingdom of heaven. Don't tell me I recruited you. Don't tell me you saw miracles. Jesus says that later in the Gospels. He said, many will present themselves to me and say, Lord, I did miracles in your name. I cast out demons in your name. I did all the things. And I'll say, depart from me. Go away from me. I don't know who you are. Jesus said, unless you change and become like little children, not childish. We have enough childish Christ followers. Childlike, there's an enormous difference. Personal change. Remember the question, right? Participating in the kingdom of God. Jesus described it as a new birth, a new life, a new beginning, a new creation. But it involves a personal choice, it involves personal change, and it also includes personal accountability. Look at Romans 1. For since the creation of the world, God's invisible qualities, his eternal power, and his divine nature have been very clearly seen, being understood from what has been made, so that men are without excuse. You need to understand that. God has presented himself to every human being. Different ways. We have different levels of responsibility to whom much is given, much is required. If you speak the English language, there's a much higher sense of responsibility for you. You can't truly be a significant scholar of Scripture in an academic sense without learning the English language. But to every person, God's given a revelation of himself so that men are without excuse, he says. Look at the far. Although they knew God, they neither glorified him as God nor gave thanks to him. If you refuse to give glory to God, if you refuse to acknowledge that God is not like us, that he's beyond us, he's different from us, he's the creator of all things, that he holds the world and the universe together by the authority of his word. There's such an arrogance that this is so prevalent today. The spirit of Antichrist is so prevalent in our world. You hear Jesus mocked on a regular basis by all the forms of communication that cascade over us. I don't think you can turn on a broadcast program or look at social media or pick up a print piece without there being, sometimes they're subtle, sometimes they're very blatant, mocking the authority of God. You need Christ followers. You need people of faith in your inner circle, people that you purposely spend discretionary time with to help encourage you, to affirm your faith. Because I'm telling you, the voices that are crying against it are overwhelming.
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4: The Bible says that Jesus Christ himself created the angels. 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
3: 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Now, this is a series about who Jesus really is, not the Jesus of popular opinion, but the Jesus of the Bible, God Himself, who stepped into our world. And in this message, we'll discover that Jesus is the very one who created the angels. You see, people are fascinated by angels, but most of what we picture is wrong. The Bible shows us powerful, awesome creatures who worship God without ceasing. And the amazing truth is that Jesus Christ Himself made them. So today, Pastor Jack teaches us that the angels were created with a passion to worship God. They never grow tired or bored, and if we're honest, they probably wonder why we don't worship with the same joy. Before we get into the message, I had a chance to sit down with Pastor Jack and talk about it with him. So let's get into that. Christ and the angels. This is really interesting. You tell this incredible story about a man named Glenn who was pulled from a burning car by just an ordinary-looking stranger who then just vanished. Mm. It happened with the door still crushed in, right? Still shut. It never opened. Walk us through that one real quick, would you?
5: Yeah, I was at a men's gathering at the church back in those days that I was attending. And he would be there early in the mornings to prepare the breakfast for the men's gathering once a week. And we actually thought he was killed. In fact, even when the first responders showed up, they immediately assumed that they would have to somehow extract his body from the wreckage. It was just beyond survivable. But he was alive, not only alive, but when he made his recovery, he began telling his family, and eventually he told the church, this is what happened.
6: Yeah.
5: And it was quite remarkable. And even the traffic officers, had made mention in their report that they were looking at the vehicle expecting to find his body, where he was out and away from the vehicle, laying down on the grass when he came to. And they talked about how there was no way for him to have been ejected. He technically should have been cut in half, yeah, by the nature of the accident.
6: Mm-hmm.
5: And then he went on to say that he remarkably, without him knowing, he slouched down at the second of impact. He saw this individual speaking to him, helping him through this location of the crash, which is impossible. And then this individual was comforting him and said, you're going to be fine. And then he was out and came to with the officers discovering him and then arousing him to being awake. And look, that doesn't happen every day, but
6: yeah,
5: we do know from the life of several in Scripture and the Gospels that it does happen. So we need to be always very aware and conscious of the fact that people around us, maybe they're not exactly people around us. Maybe there's a person that is an angelic presence, an angelic deliverer, because the Bible tells us that we need to be careful how we treat strangers, because unknowingly we could be entertaining an angel. I mean, that's like TV stuff, man. And yet it's what the Bible says.
6: You know, my grandmother had these plaster of Paris cherubs up on the wall in the bathroom. Back when I was a kid, I thought, oh, that must be what an angel looks like. A fat little plaster of Paris.
5: They definitely do not look like that.
6: This is good stuff. Let's get into this. Christ and the angels.
4: This morning we come to a very, very interesting, and you know what? Look around you today. Obviously a very exciting topic. People are nuts about angels. They got angels everywhere. They got angel lapel buttons. They got angel ties. They've got angel, little angel things on license plates, bumper stickers, and it's just a craze right now. And I don't know if it's just national or worldwide, but it's everywhere. But the interest in angels has always been. Ever since the beginning of time, there seems to be this mysterious curiosity regarding angels and what they're all about and how they traverse regarding the heavenly realm and regarding earth. You might want to jot this down. Out of the 34 books of the Bible, you know, the Bible's one book, but it's made up of 66 books. Out of the 66 books of the Bible, 34 of them make reference to angels. And by the way, they are some awesome creatures. They are angels. They're not like, you know, angels that you see in drawings or what some artist might render. I understand that the New Age movement is really big on angels. And they have these cute angels. Have you seen them? They're angels and they're like waving, you know, and they got a big smile. I'm not saying angels don't smile, and I'm not saying angels don't wave. But every instance of an angel appearing in the Bible, the people are greatly affected. More often than not, they are absolutely scared to death of the angelic appearance. Daniel, when he sees the angel that appears to him while he's praying, it says in the end of Daniel's book, Daniel chapter 12, it says there that the angel and his appearance left me, Daniel, sick for many days, and all strength had left him, and he laid in bed by having an encounter with an angel. That's an awesome thing. So whatever our perception or our understanding of angels might be, it's probably wrong. And you know you've heard me say this before. It is pathetic that in some of your bathrooms or somewhere in your hallway, you might have a little fat cherub on your wall with a little arrow and he's a little baby somewhere around 11 or 12 months of age with little stubby wings and big round butt. Have you noticed? And he's just there like little Cupid. And he's so cute. Now, that's not in the Bible. You know, you don't see those kind of angels in the Bible. You see these awesome creatures that you're going to get a look at this morning. And remember this, and we'll see it as we go through. But those of you who might be new, jot this down. The Bible says that Jesus Christ himself created the angels. Not the Holy Spirit, not God the Father, Jesus. The Bible says Jesus created the angels. And that's pretty amazing. We'll see just exactly how that all works. We know, first of all, that there are some angels that never leave the presence of God. Did you know that? In Revelation chapter 4, verse 6 through 8, you might want to jot that down and listen. Or if you can, by the way, we have a lot of verses this morning, so you might want to run with me as we give you these passages. But by way of introduction, we know that there are some angels who never leave the presence of God. Revelation 4, 6 says that before the throne, there was a sea of glass like crystal. And in the midst of the throne and around the throne were four living creatures. This is how John describes them. Full of eyes from in the front and in the back of them. The first living creature looked like a lion on one side. The other side of him looked like a calf. And the other side of him looked like a man. And the other side, he looked like a flying eagle. And it says there, then the fourth living creatures, each having six wings, full of eyes. That ought to blow your mind. Put that in your bathroom or on your hallway, huh? Having eyes, full of eyes around and within. And they do not rest day or night saying, holy, holy, holy. Lord God Almighty, who was, who is to come. By the way, that is a reference to Jesus Christ. Did you know that? The one who was, who is to come. But they say it three times, holy, holy, holy. Personally, holy for the Father, holy for the Son, holy for the Spirit. They rest not day and night saying that. in the presence of God for all eternity. Now, you might think, wow, that's a long time. Don't they get tired? They're there for a long time. Easy answer to your question. There is no time in eternity. The moment that they're there is the moment that is, and it's the moment that there will always be, and you don't have to worry about time. It's eternal. We know from scientific examination that wherever there's a material or physical realm, time exists. And when there is no physical appearance or physical attributes of this universe as we know it, there is no time. And scientists have been able to bombard atoms, and for a millisecond, nanoseconds actually, have been able to cause time in a chamber to stand still. Interesting. Flirting with eternity where there is no time. There are some angels that appear before his throne to give God reports. Interesting. In Job chapter 1, verse 6, Job 1, 6 says, "And there was a day when the sons of God," a reference to the angelic host, "came and presented themselves before the Lord, and Satan came among them." More on him later. But Jesus Christ himself was aware of and taught regarding the existence of angels. You can buy many books on angels. I'm going to encourage you to be careful about that. I want to recommend three books to you that are very good. Billy Graham's book, Angels, Angels, Angels, is a good book. There's a book by Merrill Unger that's currently out of print. It's called Angels and Biblical Demonology, written back in the 1950s. Very, very good book. And there's a book entitled God's Secret Agents by Donald Gray Barnhouse. I believe the same title is shared by Greg Laurie. I think Greg Laurie stole that title from Donald Gray Barnhouse and wrote a book recently about it as well. God's Secret Agents. Who? Angels. And by the way, they are very, very real and equally powerful. You need to realize that. You know, we kind of make jokes about angels, and yet angels will, as we'll see in the Bible, make no joke one to another about other angels. The Bible says even the most highest ranking angels of heaven do not joke around about Satan, who was once a cherub or a very special angel. They don't mess around. They don't joke around about it. So this morning, we want to look at our first point. There'll be three of them this morning. And the first thing we want to consider this morning regarding Christ and the angels is that Christ has created the angels. It's an amazing fact. A lot of people don't realize this, but Christ has created the angels. In Colossians chapter 1, that is, verses 14 to 16, it says, "Therefore, in whom we," that is Jesus, "have the redemption through his blood, the forgiveness of sins. He is the image of the invisible God, the firstborn," or the preeminent one, "over all of creation. For by him all things were created that are in heaven and that are on earth, visible and invisible, whether they be thrones," you ought to mark that in your Bible, "thrones, dominions, or principalities, or powers, all things were created through Jesus Christ and for Jesus Christ." And so the first thing that we'll see this morning regarding the fact that Christ has created the angels, in his creating of them, get this, he has, outside of the animal creation, outside of the celestial creation, you know what I mean by celestial? You're all smart in here, right? You know a dictionary. Heavenly bodies, planets, celestial realms, outside of those, outside of the animal kingdom, God has made two types of beings that have the ability to worship. Only two. One is the angelic world, and second is the human race. Only those two. And I don't want to depress anybody, but the Bible says that the soul of an animal, when it dies, it returns to the earth. It goes into nowhere. The body returns to dust and its consciousness ceases. Don't ask me later if there's going to be animals in heaven. Read your Bible. It talks about animals in heaven. At least there's horses. We know that for a fact in heaven. But will your little poodle be there? I don't think any poodles will be there, personally. That was a joke. My dog will be there.
1: 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And now, let's get back to today's message. Once again, here's Pastor Jack.
4: They have a soul. When they die, there's no more consciousness. That's not true about the human being. The human lives forever in heaven or in hell. The Bible makes it very clear. Angels live forever. We'll talk about that later. But we want to look at the passion that angels have to worship God. The passion that angels have to worship them. Jot that down if you haven't already. Christ and the created angels. The first thing we see is that they have a passion to worship God. They have what is called a free moral agency. They can choose to worship Him or not. Angels can choose to obey Him or not. Revelation 4:8. We read it a moment ago. Let me read it again. They worship God with meaning. I laugh because you'll see why I'm laughing in a minute. Revelation 4:8. The four living creatures, each having six wings full of eyes within and without, and they do not rest day and night, saying, Holy, holy, holy, Lord God Almighty, who was, who is to come, the Almighty. Listen, one angel, this, by the way, we'll address it later, is a seraphim. It's a type of angel. Weird angel. Sounds scary. They have a face, or they have a head. They have one head. They have a face of a man pointing this way. Remember how it said they have eyes on the front and back? They have two eyes that look this way. By those who are not here and listening in, they have two eyes that face north. Face of a man. Then there's a face of an ox. What you would think would be the side of the ear, the eastward side, it's a face of an ox with two eyes looking that way. On the back side, there's a face of a cow. Or I'm kind of goofing that up. It's a man. It is, the lion's coming. The lion's on the other side. Thank you. A man, an ox, a lion facing south with two eyes, and on the left side, an eagle, of course, with two eyes. And interesting, all those animals, including the bird, the eagle, have eyes facing forward on its head. This one seraphim has one head with four faces. That ought to keep you up all night if you saw one, don't you think? And it's got six wings. And it says while they are in the presence of God, they shield their body with two of their wings. Why do they need to shield their body? I don't know. It's interesting though, isn't it? And with two other wings, they cover their faces. They can't look at them, it appears. And then with the remaining two wings, remember they have six, they must fly like the Dickens with those two wings in His presence. Because it says, and with two, they do fly. Seraphim, amazing. And what is their message? Holy, holy, holy, Lord God Almighty, who was, who is to come, the Almighty. Now, do you think up there they're going, holy, holy, holy, Lord God Almighty, who was, who is to come, who is the Almighty? Okay, now you say it. This side of my face, you say it. Oh, no, they're not bored. For all eternity, they mean exactly that. And they are in absolute awe. Angels worship God. And I bet you that angels are in some sort of a shock that we don't worship God more. They must scratch their head and four faces, stroking those chins, saying, what is wrong with those people down there? When worship is saying, why don't they all just praise God instead of thinking about the meatloaf, or did I unplug the iron? Now I just lost 50% of you by bringing those two topics up. They worship God with a passion. So should we. Isaiah chapter 6 verse 3 says, and one cried, saying to another, holy, holy, holy. Hey, it sounds like the same story, isn't it? Is the Lord of hosts, and the whole earth is full of His glory. Isaiah chapter 6 verse 3. In their creation, that is the creation of the angels, we know this, that they existed before the physical world was created. How do we know that? They existed before the physical world was created. We know that for a fact because Job chapter 38 verse 7 tells us that at His creation, the morning stars, it's another reference to angels, sang together, and all the sons of God shouted for joy. Another reference to angels in the Old Testament, sons of God in the Old Testament. Morning stars and sons of God, they sang at the day of creation. Isn't that neat? I wonder what they sang. I wonder how they sang. I wonder what it sounded like. It must have been incredible. We know that angels were created, as I said earlier, free moral agents, or having a free moral capacity, meaning that they can choose. You and I are living in a world right now that everybody's complaining and arguing. I want the right to choice. I want the right to perform an abortion or not. I want our right to choose this and our right to choose that. You can choose anything you want, person. Anything you want, Christian or non-Christian. You can choose anything you want. Just know this. Your choice will result in answering to God for your choice. You and I have been brought up in a culture that says there's no responsibility regarding our decisions. This is humanism that we live in. Well, go ahead and do what you want. If it feels good, do it. What they don't tell you is later you're going to reap of your bad decisions or your good decisions. Oh, every one of us have a choice. No doubt about it. Am I pro-choice? You bet I'm pro-choice. I think everybody should choose Jesus Christ and live. Hebrews chapter 1, verse 6 tells us, but when he, again, brings forth the firstborn into the world, speaking of Jesus, he says, let all of the angels worship God. That's interesting. That's Hebrews 1, 6. The Lord says, when he brought forth Jesus, the word means brought into the world as a physical being, Christ born in Bethlehem. The Father turns to the angelic realm and says, all you angels, worship him. Well, they didn't get up and go, all right. They like couldn't wait to get going. I can prove this in a moment. You'll see. Revelation chapter 22, verse 9. It says, an angel announces to John and the spectators, worship God. Listen, we know that angels possess a will and they possess emotions. Did you know that? Angels possess a will and emotions. In Luke chapter 2, verse 9, concerning angels, it says, and behold, an angel of the Lord stood before the shepherds, that's in the hills of Bethlehem, and the glory of the Lord shone around about them, and they were greatly afraid. Then the angel said to the shepherds, do not be afraid, for behold, I bring you good tidings of great joy, which will be to all people. That means Gentiles too. For there is born to you this day in the city of David, the Savior, who is Christ the Lord. And this will be the sign to you. You will find the baby wrapped in swaddling clothes, lying in a food trough for cattle, or otherwise known as a manger. And suddenly there was with the angel a multitude of heavenly hosts praising God, saying this, glory to God in the highest, and on earth peace, goodwill toward men. Actually, in the Greek, it's actually this. The angels announce, glory to God in the highest, and among men of goodwill, peace be to them. Interesting. So great is this passion. Hebrews 13, chapter 13, verses 1 and 2 says, continue to love one another as true brethren. Don't forget to be kind, listen, to strangers that might pass by. For some who have done this have unknowingly entertained and ministered to angels. What are you saying, Jack? Well, the Bible says in various places that angels have the ability to appear as mortal human beings and then disappear. Isn't that wild?
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0: Welcome to Seculo. Will Haynes here, and I want to wish all of you a very happy Labor Day weekend. It is the official end of summer for so many. Many of you already back to school, and many more of you looking ahead to a new school year as well. But we are going to talk right now about what's been happening in the New York Attorney General's office. We mentioned in previous broadcast about what has been going on with this whistleblower that came forward and said that the boss at the Investor Protection Bureau in the New York Attorney General's office was pushing attorneys and prosecutors to go after President Trump and go after allies of President Trump. It is very much a case of do as I say, not as I do when it comes to this attorney general, because she has been one of those people that has been saying, you know, President Trump making an enemies list, going after me for just following the law. Meanwhile, we know that this has been the MO from the Attorney General of New York, Letitia James, who ran on getting President Trump, on going after him back in 2018. We know that there was that huge civil case that she brought against him that had to do with, I don't know, her saying that he overvalued properties like Mar-a-Lago, and therefore that was fraudulent because banks gave him loans, etc. Even though the banks testified that, you know, they weren't defrauded, paid back these loans, that there was no issue there. Meanwhile, once again, she's the one that there are questions that rose from getting favorable mortgage rates for properties in Norfolk, Virginia and Brooklyn, New York. All that to say, it always seems to be do as I say, not as I do. The ACLJ got directly involved in this by sending a state FOIL request. You know, you hear a FOIA request, it's Freedom of Information Act. That's for the federal government. In New York, it's a FOIL, Freedom of Information Law. We got it within 24 hours of this whistleblower news. We got a FOIL request to the New York Attorney General's office to get information. Because what it happened, a whistleblower said, look, this is what they're doing. They're going after people, not crimes. This isn't how it should work. Don't be Letitia James' personal attorney. And all of a sudden, that email that went to 2,000 people started disappearing from people's inboxes. Even if they've read it, gone. We want to know what happened. This harkens back to what we saw with the IRS scandal with Lois Lerner, where, you know, emails just disappeared. Or maybe Hillary Clinton, emails disappeared. Private server in the bathroom disappears. Bleach bit became a word and a software that everyone knew because of missing emails. So it always seems to be the emails, but we're going to get to the bottom of this because we knew it was happening, but now people are coming forward and saying it's happening. And that's not the way the legal system in this country should work. So we're going to cover that in so much more today on Seculo as we hope everyone is having a relaxing and wonderful Labor Day weekend. You know, it's also the kickoff of college football. It's a great time of year as we head into the fall. But there's a lot of work going on because, as we always mention, back to school, what does that mean? It means that there's new administrators, new teachers that are going to try and violate the rights of their students. And the ACLJ is there. It means a midterm election coming up. The ACLJ will be here to navigate the issues that are front and center, as well as things like this. Letitia James' office getting a state FOIA request as we try to get to the bottom of what happened to that email. Why did it disappear? They said it was a personnel issue. Yeah, it sounds like it. So, once again, all of these things are possible because you support the ACLJ, and many of you did in the month of August, which was a wonderful time to see so many people standing with the ACLJ, and we thank you for that. But if you need help, the ACLJ is also here for you. Go to aclj.org/help, and an attorney will be in touch with you.
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0: Back to Secula. We're talking about this headline that kind of sparks a broader conversation. It's on the front page of The Hill today that said, a third Trump impeachment looks inevitable, but what kind? At the ACLJ, we're no stranger to the impeachment circus that the Democrats like to pull in the House of Representatives. But it seems like that's their goal and what they're going to get early next year, probably. Is an impeachment of the president, which will then have to go to the Senate, where it's razor thin right now, which way it's going to go. We'll talk about some of that later with some of the stuff that's coming out about some of the Democrat candidates they put forward. Whether or not the Democrats take the Senate, the less likely scenario is that they do. However, even if they do, they don't have the amount of votes to remove the president from office. So even an impeachment will be a fool's errand once again, because it will waste time when they could be legislating. It will waste time where they could be finding common ground for the American people. And it will go and waste taxpayer dollars getting to the Senate for a failed trial that will gridlock Washington for longer. These are candidates that are saying that they want to work on affordability. They want to work on the housing crisis. They want to work on health care. They want to work on the fuel prices and the inflation, that the prices that remain high because of the Biden era inflation, that we haven't had a reset in prices from those months of 9%+ inflation rates. It doesn't all of a sudden go back to zero. So when you look at this, you know, the pollsters say there's about an 86% chance of Democrat control in the House. That's the way that midterm elections typically go. They typically bounce back to the other party. This is the way our system is set up. It typically happens that way. But in the past, what have you seen out of midterm elections? You see the need to work together. When you have an executive branch of one party and a House majority of another, you see the need to work together to get things done, to do their job. Now, part of the reason that this will go in the Democrats' favor in the House, if it does, is not only the typical pushback on the sitting executive party, but you also have the situation that we're seeing pop up here where we saw a lot of chaos from the Republican House, not because of the speaker, but because of members of Congress that have now left Congress, even that are actively pushing back and rebuking their own party, not over real policy questions. A lot of it's over Israel, over, you know, the fact that we have an ally in the Middle East. We've talked a lot about that. You know all this. But it's not like those members of the House that were with the Republican Party when they were members, or if they still are, they some of them are still in Congress until next year when they've already lost their primary. What happens? What happens when you can't work for the American people? Well, you're probably going to lose power. But the problem now is not that the insurgent party and really the DSA candidates that you're seeing that are going to join the House, it's not like they're going to get in and actually work towards policies that they may support, that they could moderate, that they could come together and get things across the finish line. No, they're going to go with the political option. They're going to target the president, try to get him impeached. And then what? What good did you do? Nothing. You did nothing for the American people. But that also kind of goes back to what we were talking about yesterday, where Letitia James, who ran on the very platform of investigating President Trump, and we should play this super cut for people of times when she was running for office back in 2018 of saying, I'm going to go after the president. So let's go ahead and play that because I think it ties in so perfectly to what we're talking about today.
5: I will never be afraid to challenge this illegitimate president when our fundamental rights are at stake. I believe that the president of these United States can be indicted for criminal offenses.
7: Will you sue him for us?
8: Oh, we're going to definitely sue him. We're going to be a real pain in the ass. He said, I know my name personally.
9: That man in the White House. Who can't go a day without threatening our fundamental rights.
5: Yes, we need to focus on Donald Trump and his abuses. We need to follow his money. We need to find out where he's laundered money. We need to find out whether or not he's engaged in conspiracy.
24: It's important that everyone understand that the days of Donald Trump are coming to an end.
5: I look forward to going into the office of Attorney General every day, suing him, defending your rights, and then going home.
0: Remember, that is what Letitia James ran for Attorney General of New York on. And she won. And she fulfilled that promise. And yesterday, we talked about a whistleblower in the New York AG's office that sent an email that was deleted from the servers very quickly. And they said, don't worry, it's a personnel issue. But was calling her office out for doing what? For choosing to target individuals and then finding crimes. For having an enemies list. What the left always says that this Federal Department of Justice does is actually what's happening in New York. But the same thing is happening in the candidates and the minority party of the House of Representatives right now, where they're targeting the individual for political prosecution through an impeachment process instead of doing their real job. And that's what's going to happen if they take back the Congress in November. But remember all of these candidates that have said, you know, we need to fundamentally change the American structure. The DSA platform itself calls for a expanded House of Representatives, abolishing the Senate, making the executive branch more like a parliamentary system where it is underneath the House and everything flows down from the House of Representatives, all the executive function. They're already saying we're going to get in and not do our jobs of being a member of the legislature. We're going to just try to do another impeachment whatever, you know, issue they don't like, they can use as a high crime and misdemeanor and go after the president. They're already telling you, we're not going to do our job day one. We're not going to try to work with the White House. We're not going to try to work with members of the executive agencies to try and find a way forward for the American people. No, they're already telling you, we're going to weaponize the process.

0: asking tough questions. They know that these many of these records have to be kept, a state law. And so we're asking for those so we can get more answers about what's going on in the Attorney General's Office of New York. What happened with this whistleblower? Folks, I'm going to take more of your phone calls coming up, and I haven't gotten to any yet, so I'm going to take your phone calls coming up, 1-800-684-3110. In the next segment, we are going to have Secretary of State Mike Pompeo joining us to talk about the developments with Iran. After a month of relative calm, things have heated back up a little bit. We're going to talk to him about that. He has a great piece up at ACLJ.org right now, titled How We Win in Iran. I encourage all of you to go read it there. But we're also going to break down a lot of that with him in the next segment of the broadcast. So stay tuned for that. And then we're going to get back to your calls. Warren, Don, and Ronald, I see you on the line. I'll get to you as soon as we get on the other side of Secretary Pompeo. Thank you for calling. But if you also want to talk about this, about the weaponization of our processes, call me, 1-800-684-3110, to be on air today. Later on in the broadcast, we have Rick Rennell joining us as well. We're going to talk about some of these candidates that are trying to be the more moderate lane. That you think, okay, they're trying to play in a red state. Maybe they want the process to work. Doesn't sound like it by some audio that's been discovered in the course of this campaign. We'll talk about that with Rick Rennell. But we also want to thank everyone that supported us in our impact match in August. You really stood with the ACLJ, and it makes a world of difference. We'll be right back on Seculo.
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0: Welcome back to Seculo. We're joined now by former Secretary of State Mike Pompeo. And the Secretary has a wonderful piece up at ACLJ.org. I encourage everyone to go read it. It's How We Win in Iran. It was just published a few days ago. It really is something great that if you are a follower of this broadcast or a member of the ACLJ, not only do you get to hear from Secretary Pompeo on the broadcast, but you get these really informative pieces that are published at ACLJ.org, like this very one. And Mr. Secretary, we've seen the conflict flaring up again. There were some actions taken by the U.S. at some sites where it appeared that maybe some mine-placing ships or missile sites as well were taken out by the United States. Iran responded, and then we responded in turn again. This is really the first flare-up since a month ago But

0: 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And in it, you point out how the Bible gives us a biblical worldview.
1: Yeah.
0: What does that actually look like in everyday life?
1: Yeah, well, a biblical worldview is learning to think biblically, not emotionally. And, you know, every day we are bombarded with all kinds of information. It starts with your phone, scrolling through X or other social media platforms. You're absorbing information, a lot of it not helpful, some of it even potentially hurtful. Then there's the television. Then there's just a stream of things that you hear and are exposed to each and every day. So Romans 12 sums it up as follows. It says, Paul speaking, I urge you, therefore, brothers, to present yourselves to God as a living sacrifice, holy and acceptable. Don't be conformed to this world, but be transformed by the renewing of your mind, that you might know what is the good and perfect will of God. So two things Paul tells us is, well, three really. First, present yourself to God. Present your mind to God, present your life to God, present your day to God. Number two, don't be conformed to this world's way of thinking. As one translation puts it, don't let this world squeeze you into its mold. What should I do instead? Be transformed by your study of the Word of God. Don't be conformed to this world. Be transformed by the renewing of your mind. How do you renew your mind? Fill it with the Bible. That's the best thing you can do. So I talk about this and a whole lot more in a new book that I've written titled, What Every Growing Christian Needs to Know. Let me help you get your mind set on the right track so you can learn to think and then act biblically. The title of the book I want to send you is What Every Growing Christian Needs to Know.
0: 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Or go online to harvest.org. And then, Pastor Greg, just before we go, would you mind praying with the person listening who wants to make a change today in their relationship with the Lord?
1: I'd be happy to, Dave. You know, as you've been listening to this today, maybe you've heard another voice. By that I mean, yeah, you heard me say a few things, but you heard God's voice speak to you deep in the recesses of your heart. And it suddenly dawned on you, this is what I need. Or to state it more accurately, this is who I need. I need Jesus, and I want Jesus, but maybe you don't know how to make that connection. Let me help you. God is only a prayer away. He stands at the door of your heart, and he knocks. And Jesus says, if you'll hear his voice and open the door, he'll come in. Let me help you open the door, so to speak, of your heart as you invite Jesus to be your Savior and Lord. So here's what I would like you to do. I'd like you to stop what you're doing, and I want you to pray a prayer after me. I'll lead you in this prayer. And as you pray it, God will hear you. Pray this after me right now if you want Jesus Christ to come into your life. Lord Jesus, I know I am a sinner and I am sorry for my sin and I need your forgiveness right now. Would you come into my heart, my life as Savior, as God, as friend? I choose to follow you from this moment forward. Thank you for calling me and accepting me and forgiving me. In Jesus' name I pray. Amen. I know that was a relatively short prayer. Maybe you felt something as you prayed it. Maybe you felt nothing. That doesn't really matter, because God's word says, These things we write to you that believe on the name of the Son of God, that you may know that you have eternal life. It doesn't say so you may think you have it, or you may hope you have it if God's in a good mood. No, that you can know it. And I want you to know, if you pray that prayer and meant it, Jesus Christ, the Son of God, has come into your life. So congratulations. You're now a Christian. Now continue to follow the Lord.
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12: Breaking news this hour at Town Hall. I'm Bob Agnew in Washington. An Amazon cargo plane crash at Miami International Airport hit several vehicles, killed at least five people, and it remains under investigation at this hour.
13: Federal investigators are trying to determine what caused an Amazon cargo jet to barrel off the end of a runway and plow across the road as it landed at Miami International Airport just before 2 p.m. Sunday. Miami-Dade County Sheriff Rosie Cordero Stutz.
14: We have at least five deceased individuals, and we have multiple individuals that were transported to local hospitals.
13: Some 200 emergency personnel responded. The plane was largely intact but caught fire.
15: The airplane did strike a couple of vehicles.
13: Fire Chief Ray Jadala.
15: So a complex extrication with our technical rescue team started to occur. In addition to that, we had a very complex fire engine compartments that were on fire, including a search and rescue of the pilot and co-pilot that were trapped in this aircraft.
13: I'm Jennifer King.
12: A former New York City politician who spent considerable time at Ground Zero in the aftermath of 9/11 has revealed he is suffering from the toxic exposure to the chemicals that remained in the air after those terrible terrorist attacks in which a terrorist flew planes into the Twin Towers, destroying them 25 years ago.
16: Former New York Governor Republican George Pataki says he's fighting lung disease related to his exposure to the toxins at Ground Zero. Pataki, in an exclusive interview with the New York Post, says he is suffering from restrictive airway disease that stems from his exposure to all the many chemicals at the World Trade Center site. He apparently was diagnosed 5 years ago, but is going public with the news right now.
12: And that is correspondent Laura Winters reporting. Gasoline prices in this country have hit an all-time high for Labor Day weekend, averaging $4.14 a gallon nationwide. That is nearly a dollar more than last year and surpasses the previous record of $3.82, which was set back in 2012. You'll find more on these stories at townhall.com.
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0: The argument between Moses and Pharaoh is heating up. And in Exodus chapter 7, we got a front row seat. Welcome to Through the Bible. I'm Steve Schwetz, here with our president, Greg Harris, welcoming you aboard the Bible bus. So why don't you find your seat and get comfortable? And while you do, Greg and I are eager to do one of our favorite things, and that's to share a few stories from you, our listening family.
1: That's right. We are going to reach into the metaphorical USA mailbag.
0: Yep.
1: Some of it's digital, so we can't actually reach in and get them. But we have some exciting responses from our listening family that we want to share with you.
0: Yeah, this is Janet, who tells us how she's a phrase that Dr. McGee used and you've brought forward for us, Greg, flinging the seed alongside us. She writes, Dr. McGee's resources are the backbone of much of my teaching. As I work with incarcerated youth, I offer them a Bible bus pass for when they go home. I also spend the first moments in the morning listening to Dr. McGee's broadcast. I'm looking forward to going straight through the Bible with him. I use his set of books for helping to plan my lessons for the kids each week, and it is my pleasure to help put some gas in the tank. God bless you and keep you strong in his service. I'm praying for you.
1: Wow, that is great to hear. I love how our listeners aren't just passive, but they take the teaching, they take the seed, and then they fling it in their own sphere of influence. I love that. Now, Jonathan tells us that Through the Bible is a family affair, and here's what he wrote. I just finished my first 5-year trip on the Bible bus. Congratulations, Jonathan.
0: Yay.
1: Way to go. He continues, my late mother-in-law tried to encourage my wife and I to listen years ago. We thought we were too busy dealing with our young family at that time, but now we individually listen every day. We are supporters of the ministry and have obtained Bible bus passes to hand out to family, friends, and strangers. We pray for you and the ministry of flinging the seed around the world. We wish we had jumped on the Bible bus all those years ago, but we have seats together now and are loving the scenic trip. May God continue to bless this ministry.
0: That's great. And those of you that noticed, both Jonathan and Janet referenced these Bible bus passes.
1: Yes.
0: And these will give them to you for free if you just call us, 1-800-65-BIBLE. It's a 10-pack. They're the size of a business card, so they fit in your wallet. Guys, if you don't like carrying stuff around, just a couple business cards.
1: Yeah.
0: It's an easy giveaway, and you can just share Through the Bible. All you got to do is say, hey, can I share something with you that has meant a lot to me?
1: Yes.
0: And who's going to say no to that?
1: I wouldn't.
0: I know you wouldn't.
1: Yeah.
0: And you're a tough customer. So he would take that and then he would scan it. And if Greg was not saved, he would listen to Through the Bible.
1: I would.
0: And God in his providence would most likely save Greg.
1: Yes.
0: So if there's a Greg in your life, you can hand them a Bible bus pass. I'd encourage you to do that.
1: Yeah.
0: Honestly, I mean, we're making light of it, but it is a great opportunity to share the ministry of Through the Bible. We don't do any paid advertising, and we're relying on you to spread the word.
1: Yeah, I love that. And we have time to hear from Nancy, who's a longtime listener and shares this. What can I say about 48 years of the good Dr. McGee pouring God's love, joy, peace, and comfort into my broken heart and spirit?
0: Hmm.
1: The mental, physical, and spiritual abuse was relentless, and still I cling to Jesus through his word of love with the gentle ministry of my beloved pastor, McGee Maranatha Jesus.
0: Such an encouragement. Greg, let me pray for us as we begin our study. Heavenly Father, we are thankful for the relationship that we have through Jesus Christ to you, our Heavenly Father. I pray that you would bless the program as it goes out now, and that you would bless us, Lord. Open our eyes that we might behold wonderful things from your word as we study it together with Dr. McGee. In Jesus' name, amen. Now open to Exodus 7 as we go through the Bible with Dr. J. Vernon McGee.
2: Now today, friends, we come to this 7th chapter of the book of Exodus. And actually, the battle has not been joined between the gods of Egypt and the Lord God of Israel, but we are coming to it now. You see, everything had been preparation. God was preparing the children of Israel. He was preparing Moses and Aaron, and he has been preparing actually old Pharaoh for the engagement now that's going to take place. And this man, Moses, is to go in and join the battle. He'll throw the gauntlet down. Here only the thing he'll throw down will be the rod that's in his hand. Now, will you notice, I'll read verse 1 again of chapter 7 of Exodus. And the Lord said unto Moses, see, I have made thee a god to Pharaoh, and Aaron thy brother shall be thy prophet. That is, Aaron will do the speaking, but you are to be there to tell him what to say. Now, that has always raised the question of whether Moses was tongue-tied or whether he stuttered or whether he had some impediment of speech. I personally do not think so. My feeling is that Moses' impediment was actually psychological, was actually a fear that he had in his own heart, and he needed bolstering up. 40 years in the wilderness, you see, had brought him to the place that he was not adequate to deliver the children of Israel. And God wanted to make it very clear that it was God delivering them and not Moses. And that's one of the reasons that it's so difficult for God to move today, even in the church, or in the lives and hearts of many of us, because in the church today, the church is taking credit, or some organization, and then there's some individual Christian that's taking credit. And when we are always getting in the way to take the credit, then the hand of God, the mighty bared arm of God's not revealed. The human element has to be put out of the way, has to be put to the side. God cannot use the flesh. Paul said, I know that within me, that is, within my flesh, dwelleth no good thing. Now, friends, if you don't believe that, then you believe God. He said that. And it's mighty hard for some of us to think that there's not a little good in us because we've been counting on it. We've been relying on it in time of an emergency. But God doesn't want it. God won't use it. God cannot use it. God has set the flesh aside. And so now Aaron will speak for Moses. Now listen, verse 2, thou shalt speak all that I command thee, and Aaron thy brother shall speak unto Pharaoh that he send the children of Israel out of the land. And I will harden Pharaoh's heart and multiply my signs and my wonders in the land of Egypt. And maybe at this time I ought to take a moment, because it will come up later, and say a word about what does it mean to harden the Pharaoh's heart. Did God harden Pharaoh's heart? Yes, he did, but only in the way that he means it here. God didn't take Pharaoh's heart, or let me put it like this. Pharaoh was not a tender-hearted, sweet fella who just wanted to turn to God and desired to turn to God and was so happy to have Moses come down into Egypt to deliver the children of Israel because Pharaoh wanted to do something for them. And then God hardened his heart, and it was mean of God to harden the heart of this wonderful, lovely Pharaoh. Well, if that's the way you read it, friends, then you're not reading this right. Harden here actually means, it's a very figurative word, I'm told. It means like a rope that is twisted. It means God twisted the heart of Pharaoh. And why did he twist it? Well, he was going to squeeze out what was in it. The rebellion was in there, but he was covering it up all the time. You know, that is one of the things today that I guess makes a politician. Politician is really not to say what he thinks. He's to defer it. He's to find out how the people think. And he won't come out and say it. Yet in his heart, he feels one way, but he won't speak out on that. And there are a great many people like that today. They compromise and won't come out on it. Actually, that's the position Pharaoh wanted to take. Pharaoh did not want to let the children of Israel go. Yet he wanted to appear as a very benevolent ruler and wanted to be known as one who was very generous. Yet in this particular matter, he was hard. Well, God's going to make him come out with that. In other words, it's as if God's bringing him into court and making him. You know, there's certain men that have to be taken into court and made to do what they've agreed to do. And a man here in Los Angeles who's a contractor, he told me that he had to take a certain man into court and make him do the thing that he agreed that he would do. He wouldn't do it, but he took him into court. Now, that's exactly it. He hardened the man's heart. In other words, he made this man's heart firm to reveal what was really in it by his actions. Pharaoh had to face up to it. And that's what God is doing here to Pharaoh. That's what it means to harden Pharaoh's heart. And therefore, God sends Moses and Aaron in, and Pharaoh now is going to have to put it on the line. God's hailing him into court. God is saying, you're going to reveal the thing that is actually in your heart. You can't say one thing and do something else. God's going to force his hand in this particular matter. Now, that is the way that it's to be understood, and not the idea that, dear old Pharaoh, he was a generous-hearted old fella. He's like old King Cole, who called for his, well, I can't even repeat that any longer, and he called for his fiddlers three. Just a jolly old King Cole. The fact of the matter is, Pharaoh is this kind of a man, and God's going to make him reveal it. And by the way, that's exactly what God's going to do with every individual. Someday when you come into his presence, you'll be seen as you really are. There'll be no more camouflage, nothing phony. You'll be just as you are. We shall know even as we're known then. And that is something that's rather frightening, is it not, for some of us. But this is a very important matter here for us to nail down at the very beginning. And I've taken time to do that here concerning this matter. And Pharaoh shall not hearken unto you, that I may lay my hand upon Egypt and bring mine armies and my people and the children of Israel out of the land of Egypt by great judgments. That's verse 4 of the 7th of Exodus. Now verse 5, and the Egyptians shall know that I am the Lord when I stretch forth mine hand upon Egypt and bring out the children of Israel from among them. In other words, Pharaoh will stand revealed. And then God will be revealed, and the Egyptians will know, and the children of Israel will have it confirmed, and Moses and Aaron will be justified. Verse 6, and Moses and Aaron did as the Lord commanded them, so did they. And Moses was 80 years old, and Aaron 83 years old, when they spake unto Pharaoh. You see, Aaron's 3 years older than Moses. Now verse 8, and the Lord spake unto Moses and unto Aaron, saying, when Pharaoh shall speak unto you, saying, show a miracle for you, then thou shalt say unto Aaron, take thy rod, cast it before Pharaoh, and it shall become a serpent. Now, what happens here is that they're to use Aaron's rod in this particular connection. And the thing Pharaoh will ask for is, where are your credentials? You've come here before me to make this very excessive demand upon me. What are your credentials? And God says, now this will be your credential. That rod Moses had, you remember. Now we find here in verse 10, and Moses

a crocodile. The rod is changed to a crocodile. And you will find out all the way through this, we're dealing with the whole realm of zoology. That is, the gods of the Egyptians were animal or bird or something like that. And as Paul put it, they changed the glory of the uncorruptible God into an image made like to corruptible man and to birds and four-footed beasts and creeping things. And they symbolized, of course, everything. And they took an abstract idea and put it into concrete or into an image. And they had deities which represented every phase and function of life. They didn't miss a thing. And they had changed monotheism into polytheism. And as Sir Wallace Budge has put it like this, they believed in the existence of one great God, self-produced, self-existent, almighty, and eternal. But what happened was they held that this being was too great and mighty to concern himself with the affairs and destinies of human beings, and that he had permitted the management of this world to fall into the hands of hordes of gods and demons and good and bad spirits. That's what they believed. And that's the thing that Paul, you remember, found when he went to Athens. There was that monument to the unknown God. Man doesn't actually know the living and true God, worshiping all of these different things. And we find out now that here is this that is against already one of the gods of Egypt. The Hebrew word here is tanin, and is nowhere else in the Bible translated serpent, but right here in this particular section. It's rendered dragon over in Isaiah and Ezekiel, and it actually is satanic in its meaning. And that's the reason I suppose our translators translated it by the word serpent here. Well, regardless of that, and I'm not concerned about going into the meaning of Hebrew words here, other than just to make this statement that the thing that the Egyptians worshiped was the crocodile, among others. They didn't miss an animal, of course, and this animal occupied a very large place in the worship and the religion of Egypt. The god Sebek, S-E-B-E-K, was said to be incarnated in crocodiles. And Apep, A-P-E-P, was the perpetual arch enemy of all the solar gods, appeared in the form of a crocodile. Now they had, for instance, a magical ritual that they went through in the temple of Amun-Ra at Thebes. And it was a ritual that attempted to destroy Apep. You see, he was a terrible monster that lived in the nethermost parts of heaven, and he endeavored every day to prevent the rising of the sun god Ra, and to stir up lightning and thunder and tempests and storms and hurricanes and rain, and to obscure the light of the sun by filling the sky with clouds and mists and fog and blackness. And this was actually a worship in Egypt, and was a very prominent worship. And the very first thing, God now delivers a blow at this. Here, this rod now is changed into a crocodile. And what happened, though, and this is the amazing thing that happens when Moses and Aaron did this, verse 11, then Pharaoh also called the wise men and the sorcerers, now the magicians of Egypt. They also did in like manner with their enchantments. Now, they duplicated this miracle. I don't know how they did it. Don't ask me that. But Paul says over in 2 Timothy 3:8, and we've referred to this before, now as Jannes and Jambres withstood Moses, so do these also resist the truth. Men of corrupt minds, reprobate concerning the faith. You see, they could duplicate it, and I think imitate it, by the way. But whatever it was, why, they made a pretty good show of it. And because of that, they resisted the living and true God. But God's not through with them, of course. Now, verse 12, for they cast down every man his rod, and they became crocodiles. But Aaron's rod swallowed up their rods.
Now, that's the interesting thing.

0: Now, they have worshipped the crocodile. But this rod in the hands of Aaron swallows up the other. And he hardened Pharaoh's heart that he hearkened not unto them as the Lord had said. Instead of this impressing Pharaoh, it didn't. It just hardened him. He was set in his way, and he just persisted in it. Now, verse 14, and the Lord said unto Moses, Pharaoh's heart is hardened. He refuseth to let the people go. Get thee unto Pharaoh in the morning. Lo, he goeth out unto the water, and thou shalt stand by the river's brink. Against he come, and the rod which was turned to a serpent, or to a crocodile, shalt thou take in thine hand. And thou shalt say unto him, The Lord God of the Hebrews hath sent me unto thee, saying, Let my people go, that they may serve me in the wilderness. And behold, hitherto thou wouldst not hear. Thus saith the Lord, In this thou shalt know that I am the Lord. Behold, I will smite with the rod that is in mine hand upon the waters which are in the river, and they shall be turned to blood. And the fish that's in the river shall die, and the river shall stink, and the Egyptians shall loathe to drink of the water of the river. And the Lord spake unto Moses, say unto Aaron, Take thy rod, stretch out thine hand upon the waters of Egypt, upon their streams, upon their rivers, upon their ponds, upon their pools of water. And there may be blood throughout all the land of Egypt, both in vessels of wood, vessels of stone. Now, this is what they did. Moses and Aaron did so, as the Lord commanded. He lifted up his rod and smote the waters that were in the river, in the sight of Pharaoh, in the sight of the servants, and all the waters that were in the river were turned to blood. This is a blow, again, at the worship in Egypt. As we have indicated before, that this is called the first plague, by the way. The first miracle was the rod, of course. But here you have the Nile now turned to blood. And this river was sacred to Osiris. But that doesn't exhaust it all. Actually, the god of the Nile was Hapi, H-A-P-I. And the Egyptians depicted him in the form of a man with the breasts of a woman, which indicated that the god's powers of fertility and nourishment were there, you see. And there was a hymn that they sang in the temple of that day to Hapi. And it went something like this. Thou waterest the fields which Ra created. Thou art the bringer of food, the creator of all things. Thou fillest the storehouses. Thou hast care for the poor and needy. You see that the river was the lifeblood of the nation. But it had to be water to be lifeblood. Now it's blood and it becomes death to them. And this is definitely, you see, judgment. Now, here's the amazing thing, friends. Verse 22, And the magicians of Egypt did so with their enchantments. And Pharaoh's heart was hardened, neither did he hearken unto them as the Lord had said. And Pharaoh turned and went into his house, neither did he set his heart to this also. And all the Egyptians digged around about the river for water to drink, for they could not drink of the water of the river. And 7 days were fulfilled after that the Lord had smitten the rivers. This plague lasted for 7 days, and yet Pharaoh's not convinced because his own magicians were able to duplicate this. Don't ask me how they did it. I don't know. It's satanic, if you please. And I'm of the opinion we're beginning to see the manifestation of Satan again in our midst. We'll have occasion to talk about that later. But now, as we come to chapter 8, why we see again the next plague that's going to come upon the land of Egypt, and that's going to be the frogs. And the Lord spake unto Moses, Go unto Pharaoh, and say unto him, Thus saith the Lord, Let my people go, that they may serve me. And if thou refuse to let them go, behold, I'll smite all thy borders with frogs, and the river shall bring forth frogs abundantly. And they'll go up and come into thine house, into thy bedchamber, upon thy bed, into the house of thy servants, upon thy people, and into thine ovens, and into thy kneading troughs, yet in the kitchen even. And the frogs shall come up both on thee, and upon thy people, and upon all thy servants. And the Lord spake unto Moses, say unto Aaron, stretch forth thine hand with thy rod over the streams, over the rivers, over the ponds, and cause frogs to come up upon the land of Egypt. Now, next time, we're going to see this tremendous plague of frogs, and that there's more than meets the eye here, that these people also worship a frog goddess. It was the oldest. The mother goddess was a frog, by the way, that the Egyptians worship. We'll see that next time.
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6: When the bottom drops out of life, when pain arrives uninvited and refuses to leave, we're tempted to ask, where is God in all of this? But what if suffering isn't the enemy we've always assumed it to be? What if our deepest hurts are actually clearing our vision, sharpening the things that matter most? Today on Insight for Living, Chuck Swindoll returns to the ancient story of Job to uncover priorities worth recommitting to, truths that hold firm even when everything else gives way. Chuck titled his message, "A Recommitment to Things That Matter."
7: You'll remember we are in Job, and I'd like to read a few selected sections from the 27th and 28th chapters of Job. Great book of wisdom. Mysterious book in many ways, leaves us hanging, this good man with such dreadful events that capsized his world and it absolutely ruined his family life as his 10 children were taken. He was left with his wife, who herself became disillusioned and full of grief, and then with three friends to begin with, who gave him more of their mind than they could afford to lose. And then once they were silenced, it's like an interlude. When you get to chapter 27, it's like a little interlude where he has time to think for himself. And that this goes through 31, chapter 31. And then a fourth friend comes on the scene named Elihu, who again delivers what's on his mind. But I want to read just a few verses from Job 27 during this interlude, and then 28. Verse 1 of Job 27, "Then Job continued his discourse and said, 'As God lives, who has taken away my right, and the Almighty who has embittered my soul, for as long as life is in me, and the breath of God is in my nostrils, my lips certainly will not speak unjustly, nor will my tongue mutter deceit. Far be it from me that I should declare you right. Till I die, I will not put away my integrity from me.'" Verse 11, "I will instruct you in the power of God. What is with the Almighty, I will not conceal. Behold, all of you have seen it. Why then do you act foolishly?" Across the page, chapter 28, verse 1, "Surely there is a mine for silver and a place where they refine gold. Iron is taken from the dust and copper is smelted from rock. Man puts an end to darkness, and to the farthest limit he searches out the rock in gloom and deep shadow. Verse 5, the earth, from it comes food, and underneath it is turned up as fire. Its rocks are the source of sapphires, and its dust contains gold. The path no bird of prey knows, nor has the falcon's eye caught sight of it. And to find out what it refers to, verse 12, wisdom. But where can wisdom be found? Where is the place of understanding? Man does not know its value, nor is it found in the land of the living. The deep says, it is not in me. And the sea says, it is not with me. Verse 20. Where then does wisdom come from? And where is the place of understanding? Verse 28. And to man he said, behold, the fear of the Lord, that is wisdom. And to depart from evil is understanding.
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7: Suffering helps us straighten out our priorities. Interestingly, the deeper the pain, often the clearer the vision, and the more crisp are the priorities that come as a result of our hurting. On the first anniversary of 9/11, you, like I, read various testimonies of real people who were touched in a real way by that very real series of atrocities. One surviving New York cop said, as a result of the atrocities, I no longer take our liberty for granted. A middle-aged widow whose husband was killed in the World Trade Center was quoted as saying, I now hug my children and always tell them I love them every morning and every night before we go to bed. One 48-year-old stockbroker admitted, I've decided to hold my business and my career much more loosely, and my family and friends have become much more important. By the way, he lost several friends and many clients on 9/11. Suffering helps us straighten out our priorities. Pastor John Piper has written a book recently that I have come across. It's a book to fellow pastors. It's called Brothers, We Are Not Professionals. I love the title. In it, he talks about suffering. I quote, sometimes massive suffering comes so close to home that for a brief season, the fog of our foolish security clears. And we can see the sheer precipice of eternity one step away. He adds, those are good times for pastoral realism. Oh, how hollow much of our lives and ministry seem in those moments. The last thing we regret then is being less professional. I think the same is true in the business world. I cannot recall ever hearing one once successful professional person now struggling with cancer saying while lying on the bed, I wish I'd spent more time at the office. If Job could speak today, I think he would verify all of this. Stop and remember. Once his children were taken in that freak tornado, and his business went belly up as a result of a cataclysmic series of events, and his health went south, covering his body with boils, and a fever rose to dangerous levels, We never hear Job lamenting his missing the turn of a deal or longing for a fat contract that would enlarge his camel caravan business. Never once. You don't think about that when you're where Job was. Suffering helps us straighten out our priorities. Therefore, I am now convinced suffering is not an enemy, it is a friend. Not until we embrace it as such will we glean its benefits. I think by now Job has begun to grasp some of the benefits. I think he now has been brought back to the things that he can recommit himself to. Interestingly, it didn't begin to happen until his friends stopped talking. They showed up, they blamed, they, if you will, even spoke sarcastically with ridicule. They pointed fingers, they lectured, they unloaded a portion of their mind they couldn't afford to lose. And by the time they finally were quiet, it all began to distill in Job's mind to the point where he, in this little interlude, began to put things together. I am learning in my years on this earth that one of the benefits of getting sick or going through times of suffering is that your focus is automatically vertical, because you have to lie down horizontal. Charles Spurgeon, the great pulpiteer of London for so many years, was a flashpoint of controversy. And the newspapers and the periodicals took him on full bore. Normally, he could hold his own, but there was one occasion when it began to get the best of him. All of us have our breaking point. His wife noticed a depression that was beginning to come over him. She became concerned for him that he not lose his zeal and not miss the opportunities that were his even while going through such hard times. And so she pulled from a portion of the Beatitudes, the section that reads, "Blessed are you when all people say all manner of evil against you. Bless and curse not. Great will be your reward." And she wrote it out in hand, by hand, on a large piece of paper, and she taped it on the ceiling of their bedroom. And he turned over in the morning, woke up, blinked his eyes, and read, "Blessed are you," and all. He really focused vertically on what God was saying. I think that's such a wonderful, wonderful idea. When we are flat on our back, the only way to look is up. And he stopped licking his wounds, and like Job, he began to be preoccupied with thoughts of God. For example, as you get into chapter 27 of Job, you will notice in the first 13 verses, no less than 10 times he refers to the name of God. Verse 2, "As God lives, who has taken away my right, and the Almighty." Verse 3, "As long as life is in me and the breath of God is in my nostrils." Verse 8, "What is the hope of the godless when he is cut off, when God requires his life? Will God hear his cry when distress comes upon him? Will he take delight in the Almighty?" Another reference. "Will he call on God?" Verse 11, "I will instruct you in the power of God. What is with the Almighty I will not conceal." Again in verse 13, this is the portion of a wicked man from God. "And the inheritance which tyrants receive from the Almighty." It is God. It is the Almighty. It is the Lord. It is God. Over and over and over again. I count no less than 10 references in those first 13 verses, which gives me the first of five priorities that I think are worth remembering. Job's priorities as of this point in his life. Thinking God's thoughts is our highest goal. thinking God's thoughts is our highest goal. I've sometimes referred to this as thinking theologically, thinking biblically. That's why I'm such a proponent of scripture memory. You can never think more acutely God's thoughts than when you quote back to Him or to life situations God's word. A.W. Tozer put it very wisely. What comes into our minds when we think about God is the most important thing about us. What do you think about when you think about God? I remember as a little boy thinking of God as the north wind, beard, cheeks puffed out, blowing the wind. Because that's what I saw on the old maps, the ancient maps that showed this presence blowing the wind of the sails of the ship and whatever. Cynthia and I know a friend who lives in China, and he sent us an email this past week. Because of his love for the Lord, I wasn't surprised to hear him say, as he described things getting a little bit darker and a little more uneasy there, he adds, but we are not at all afraid. So many words, he writes, my confidence in the sovereign hand of God keeps me from being afraid. What you think about God tells others a great deal about you. What do you think about God? Do you see Him as the one who gives breath in your nostrils, the very giver of life? Do you see Him as the one who will call all into judgment someday? Do you see Him as the Almighty? Do you acknowledge His power is greater than any power that you would ever witness on this earth? It makes all the difference in the world in how you view life. Think of Job's situation. He is bankrupt. He is childless. He is friendless. His body is covered with boils. He's living with a high fever, intense pain. He is misunderstood. He is blamed. He is rejected. How in the world does he go on? His view of God keeps him going, and not what others are telling him. He recommits himself to things that matter. In a swirl of humanistic thinking, which he is given by the three friends, Eliphaz and Bildad and Zophar, he's turned that off, and he is now focused on the things of God. I love that kind of thinking. In fact, he says, because he is so focused, he will not pad the record. He will not speak deceitfully. He will not tell them what is not true. That brings us to the second. Go back to verse 3. As long as life is in me and the breath of God is in my nostrils, my lips certainly will not speak unjustly. Nor will my tongue mutter deceit. Far be it from me that I should declare you right. Till I die, I will not put away my integrity from me. Second priority. Walking in integrity is the only way to live. The first, thinking God's thoughts is our highest goal. The second, walking in integrity is the only way to live. He won't skate. He won't fake it. He won't deceive them. He will not lie. He will tell them the truth. One of the most refreshing and reassuring kind of people to meet are those who have gained control of their tongues. You meet one about every decade. It's the last thing that seems to get under control. I think it's the strongest muscle in our body. I had a physician talked to me after the first service, and he said, by the way, don't be hesitant in saying that anatomically it's true. The muscle makeup of the tongue makes it the strongest muscle in the body. The muscles work, and he described it for me medically, and then he said, but the muscles of the tongue work altogether differently. Most likely is anatomically the strongest muscle in the body. I had reference to, obviously, the verbal a part of it, but he said, no, anatomically, it's the strongest. You got a strong muscle in your mouth. And so do I. Therefore, he says, verse 4, my lips will be lips of integrity. I will not speak unjustly. My tongue will not mutter deceit. I will talk truth. Far be it from me that I should declare you right, because I believe you are wrong. And for me to call wrong right is not the good use of my tongue. It's not integrity. I hold fast my righteousness and will not let go. My heart does not reproach any of my days. What a way to live, huh? What a remarkable way to live. You get to the third priority when you get down to verse 13, to the end of this chapter. And it's a bit of a relief, by the way. Somewhere in the middle of this chapter, Job changes the subject and moves toward the subject of the wicked. He leaves his testimony and he begins to talk about the wicked. Verse 12, behold, all of you have seen it. Why then do you act foolishly? This is the portion of a wicked man from God, and the inheritance which tyrants receive from the Almighty. Though his sons are many, meaning the sons of a tyrant, they are destined for the sword. His descendants will not be satisfied with bread. His survivors will be buried because of the plague. Their widows will not be able to weep. Though he piles up silver like dust. It's the picture of the wicked getting wealthy. He piles up silver like dust and prepares garments as plentiful as the clay. He may prepare it, but the just will wear it. Isn't that a great line? He may wind up with more clothes in his closet, but he'll have to will them to us. The righteous will wind up getting them. The old nonsense that's framed around license plates, he who dies with the most toys wins. Wrong. He who dies with the most toys passes them off to the righteous, and the righteous get to enjoy them. In fact, look at how he describes the house. He has built his house like the spider's web, or as the hut which the watchman has made. You ever notice how spiders build their webs in the flimsiest of places? And all you got to do is walk through them and you tear down their house. Now, we've got the most diligent spider in North Dallas at our home. In front of our house, he builds that house every day. In fact, when we walk through the web in the morning, you get it on your mouth and you get it on your ears, and Cynthia now says, did you walk through the web today? We came in last night, walked through the web. He now builds it during the day and we come back in. I want to meet that guy someday. He builds this house all over the place and you walk right through. It's just as flimsy as a spider's web. What's Job saying? What's the third priority? Realizing that wrong will not ultimately triumph. Realizing that wrong will not ultimately triumph brings us a sense of justice. What a relief that is, that the wicked are building houses of a spider's web. Verse 19, he lies down rich, but never again. He opens his eyes and it is no more. I love the proverb that says, won't you set your eyes on that which is not? For riches certainly make themselves wings. They fly away as an eagle toward heaven. There go the riches. So it is with the wicked. You say, what do you mean a wicked? Mine flew away in the last couple of years as well. Riches don't hang around, do they? And when the wicked get rich, he says, they will not ultimately triumph. Rest assured. God knows. God keeps the right record. He knows what he's about. He knows who is righteous and who is wicked. He's keeping the score. It's easy for that to get confused if you watch too much CNN. Okay, let me just say it. Be very discerning what you watch and what you read. Be very sure that the source is reliable. There are still some very straight-thinking people inside the Beltway. Not a lot of them, but there are still some who are still thinking straight. It's a pleasure at times to hear from some. Reminds me that the wicked will not ultimately triumph. You know what I think? I think I've begun to see things clearer than I've ever seen them in my life. And I find myself wrong about something every day. Doesn't mean I'm always right. But on this subject, I'm right. This is right. It is merely a spider's web, albeit that spider bites. It's ugly, and the webs are numerous. But the great priority is that I realize that wrong will not ultimately triumph, that in the end, God wins. And the mystery, as it begins to unfold and truth begins to emerge, we will realize his plan is right. James Russell Lowell put it so well, truth forever on the scaffold, wrong forever on the throne. Stay on the scaffold. Keep thinking straight. Keep forming priorities from the Word of God. Spend less time in the papers and more time in the Scriptures. Let God give you your agenda and help you think through how to interpret the events of our times.
6: In the end, God wins. That's a comforting truth to carry into this day. When headlines unsettle us, when circumstances seem to tilt toward the wicked, we can rest in the quiet confidence that wrong will not have the final word. This is Insight for Living, and Chuck Swindoll is reminding us to spend less time reflecting on the news cycle and more time in the Scriptures, letting God set our agenda. 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Insight for Living is pleased to provide companion resources for every study that Chuck presents, and this biographical series on Job is no different. For instance, Chuck wrote a practical book that pairs naturally with his study. His book is titled Finding God When the World's on Fire. 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
15: Breaking news this hour at Town Hall. I'm Bob Agnew in Washington. An Amazon cargo plane has crashed at Miami International Airport, killing at least five people.
16: Authorities say the Boeing 767 overran a runway Sunday afternoon after arriving from San Juan, Puerto Rico, striking vehicles and bursting into flames. Three people were critically injured. Two others suffered less serious injuries. The pilot and co-pilot were trapped aboard. More than 60 rescue units responded. The National Transportation Safety Board is sending a team to investigate. Ken Lorman reporting.
15: Dallas is tightening security ahead of this week's landmark Republican midterm convention that includes canceling permits for a planned anti-Trump protest nearby the venue. Dallas officials have revoked permits for a September 10th demonstration near the Republican convention where President Trump and Vice President Vance are expected to appear. U.S. envoys Tim Witkoff and Jared Kushner say they have held encouraging talks in Kiev, Witkoff telling reporters after the talks.
17: My job and Jared's job together is to bring the parties together, to narrow the issues between them, to create good communication channels, and hopefully we began that process constructively, and we're confident that there'll be a good resolution here.
15: And Ukrainian President Vladimir Zelensky said the talks covered air defense, a winter package of support, as well as some security guarantees. The Russian invasion of Ukraine just over 4 years ago, with no sign of it ending anytime soon. The accused ringleader of a cryptocurrency gang is on his way to court in Washington, D.C. this week to answer for his alleged crimes. 22-year-old Malone Lamb was allegedly part of a network of very young men in their late teens or early 20s who use their tech skills to dupe a stranger out of more than $240 million worth of Bitcoin back in 2024. More of these stories at townhall.com.
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0: chapter 4. Therefore, encourage each other with these words. These words. If people say, well, why am I supposed to read the Bible? Why do I have to read the Bible every day? Well, it's food for your soul. No army can march on an empty stomach. It's a lamp for your path. You shouldn't go out without a map. You'll just get totally lost. It's the way that God has decided to communicate to you and declare His love and guidance and faithfulness to you in your life. Therefore, it's imperative that you hear Him speak to you on a daily basis. And also, it is the source of your instruction and edification in the lives of other people. So we are to encourage one another with the Word of God. So when we read the Word of God, one of the ways in which we can appropriate it to ourselves is simply to say, here's something that I can use to encourage somebody. I read Psalm 46, let's say, and I opened it up and it said, God is our refuge and strength, a very present help in trouble. Therefore, we will not fear though the earth be removed and though the mountains be cast into the depths of the sea. And at 11 o'clock, somebody phoned up and told you that their daughter found a tumor in their uterus and they were going to have a test following on Monday. Oh, what are you going to say to them? We see, if you never read your Bible and you never read Psalm 46 verses 1 and 2, you're sure not going to use that. But if you did, you might just say, you know what? I could encourage you. Psalm 46. Let me read it to you on the phone. It strengthens. It builds up. It encourages. The Thessalonians' needs were like our needs. They were personal. They were pastoral. And the answer to their needs, theological. The true pastor must always be a good theologian. I get worried when I hear guys tell me, you know, I'm not a theologian. I know what they mean by that, I think. But if they mean by that, you know, I'm not getting into Christian doctrine and you know, explaining the Bible and stuff. We ought to be really concerned. Because I have nothing else to say to you except Christian doctrine and theology. Come and ask my advice, my encouragement. The only reason to listen to me is if it comes out of this book. You want to be a Christian counselor? I'll tell you how to be a Christian counselor. You know what a Christian counselor is? It is someone who is able to skillfully understand and apply the Word of God to the needs and longings and hopes and aspirations of people around them. And the reason that we have fleshed out so much in the way of professionalism is not solely due to the depth of the needs of people, although I recognize there are many and there is need for skillful care in many cases, but it partly is because maybe we need to do a little better on 1 Thessalonians 5 and 11. Therefore, encourage one another and build each other up. Well, you know, I don't think I'll come to the communion service tonight. I just don't feel like it. Yeah, I know you don't feel like it. But 1 Thessalonians 5:11 says you're supposed to encourage one another and build one another up. Now, this would be a good chance to do that. Yeah, I think I'll be there. I don't know who the people are getting baptized. They don't know me. They don't need me. Yeah, they do. And since you've been called to encourage one another and edify one another and build one another up, you wouldn't want to miss a chance like that, would you? You wouldn't want to miss the chance to take somebody who has been brought from darkness into light, has been made a child of the day, is struggling to make their way through life, is coming out of the buffetings of a week, is trying to find their understanding of the Scriptures and make progress, and they put one foot in front of the other, they fall down on their faces, and they're looking around for somebody just to pick them up and set them on. You wouldn't want to miss a chance to obey the Bible, would you? Loved ones, God's Word has been given to us, not simply to increase our knowledge, but to change our lives. And the emphasis here is real clear. The Jesus who is coming back is the same one who died for us and rose again. The coming King is our crucified and risen Savior. Therefore, we've got nothing to fear. And the ultimate reason for boldness on the day when He comes doesn't lie in who we are, but lies in who He is. P.S. You'll never know who you are till you find out who He is. And some of you are spending all your time trying to find yourself, and then you'll go look for Him. I want to tell you, meet Him. You'll find yourself.
1: 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I'm Bob Lapine. 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
6: 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So how can we be certain that Christianity is the only true religion? Today on Pathway to Victory, Dr. Robert Jeffress explains why Jesus Christ is the only way to heaven. But first, let's take a moment to hear some important ministry updates.
4: Thanks, David, and welcome again to Pathway to Victory. If you've been a Christian for any length of time, you have undoubtedly spoken to friends and family who don't believe the things you do. And one of the common sticking points is this one. They say, "Why would a loving God deny well-meaning people entrance to heaven?" Well, in a moment, I'm going to tackle this common question. For 30 years now, going all the way back to 1996, this ministry has brought biblical clarity to pressing questions just like this one. That's why listeners like you have come to trust us. We confidently tell people what the Bible says, with precision and grace. Gratefully, we've garnered the trust of listeners all across the world, people like you, who are linking arms with us. When I turned 70, I did a lot of reflecting on what God has taught me. My personal thoughts ended up in a brand new book that I titled, 7 Lessons from My 70 Years. It's a testament to God's faithfulness when we learn to lean into His Word as our guidebook for life. We've included a couple of pictures as well, and I'm going to send you this book, along with my profound thanks. When you give a generous 30th anniversary gift to support the ministry of Pathway to Victory, we'll say more about this resource right after my message. But right now, let's give our complete attention to the topic at hand. Our primary text is Acts chapter 4. I titled today's message, What to Say to Those Who Deny. There is one way.
5: I was in Washington, D.C. I had been invited to come and speak to the religion writers of America's newspapers. And there are about 180 reporters there from USA Today, the San Francisco Chronicle, other major papers. And actually, I was there to debate a topic. And the given topic was, should a political candidate's religious faith make a difference in our selection or voting for that candidate? I was debating against Jay Sekulow, a well-known Christian attorney who appears on television regularly. He's argued several times before the Supreme Court, and Jay's a friend. He was taking the side that no, we should not consider a candidate's religious beliefs when we vote for him, that competency, not faith, was the real issue. And I took the position that yes, it does make a difference whether our leader is a Christian leader or not. A person's faith impacts every part of his life. And I quoted from the very first Chief Justice of the Supreme Court, John Jay, who said, God has given this Christian nation. By the way, isn't it interesting that the first Chief Justice of the Supreme Court said America is a Christian nation? He said, God has given this Christian nation the right and the responsibility to prefer Christians as our leader, the Supreme Court of the United States. Well, I believe that. Well, they opened it up for questions, but one of the reporters raised his hand and said, Dr. Jeffers, you have said that Hinduism, Islam, Mormonism, that they are all false religions. But what about Judaism? You didn't mention Judaism. Do you believe that Judaism is a false religion? I said, well, it's funny you ask that question because this Sunday in my church in Dallas, I'm preaching a message entitled, Why Every Other Religion is Wrong. And the reporter started laughing. They broke out in laughter. I had tried to be funny. I was just telling the stated topic for this Sunday. But it reminded me as they laughed how preposterous it is to the average person to make the claim that every other religion in the world is wrong. If you make that assertion, you'll be met with ridicule, if not with outright anger. Well, what do you say to those objections? I want to share with you today four things you can say to those who deny that there's only one way. Response number one, when people object to the exclusivity of Christ, you can always say, your argument is with the Bible, not with me. When people argue against this idea of exclusivity, they're really arguing against God's word, not against us. I think it's critical that we point out what the Bible itself says about this topic. For example, Jesus, Peter, and Paul were all faithful Jews. And yet these faithful Jews said Judaism is not enough. You cannot be saved through Judaism. It is through Jesus Christ alone that you can be saved. That really takes the sting out of the anti-Semitic argument when people say, well, you must hate Jews if you believe that. No, the three most prominent Jews of the Bible said Christ is the only way to be saved. Now, when you point out what the Bible says, be prepared for two responses. Some people will say, well, that's your interpretation of the Bible. That's your interpretation. And of course, you can always come back and say, well, fine, suggest to me some other logical interpretation of Jesus' words, I am the way, the truth, and the life. No man comes to the Father but by me. If he didn't mean he's the only way to God, what was he saying in that verse? And most people will stutter and stammer and they won't come up with an explanation. But more likely, people will say to you, when you claim Christ is the only way to be saved, they'll come back with, well, who are you to decide who gets to go to heaven and who gets to go to hell? Only God can decide who goes to heaven and who goes to hell. Now, when people say that to you, you say, you're absolutely right. I couldn't agree with you more. Only God can say who's going to heaven and who's going to hell, but God has already made that decision. And it's found in His Word. It's very important that we point out we are not concocting our own way to be saved. We are simply repeating what God has already saved. And we do so not to hurt people, but in order to help people. Franklin Graham has written, A loyal follower of Jesus does not create personal ideas about these matters. All he or she does is faithfully represent the words of the Master. When you tell people Jesus is the only way to be saved, you are simply representing the words of your Master, the Lord Jesus Christ. Response number two, when people object to the exclusivity of Christ, response number two is, truth by its very nature is exclusive. Truth by its very nature is exclusive. And we pointed out several weeks ago that we live in a world that rejects the notion of absolute truth, especially when it comes to matters of spirituality. And yet there are other areas in which we readily accept the idea of absolute or objective truth. For example, you can ask a person, how many possible different answers do you think there are to the question, what is 2 + 3? How many right answers are there to that question? Or how many right answers are there to the question, what is the capital of Pennsylvania? How many right answers are there to that question? Now, people come back and say, well, I know what you're getting at, but laws of mathematics, laws of geography, laws of science, those are precise. Those are exact. But when you get to areas of spirituality, well, that's subjective truth. That's a matter of one's own opinion. You see, people make a great error when they assume that just because things are unseen or invisible, that somehow they are not real or less exacting. And whenever you make that mistake of believing just because we can't see something, there aren't exact laws that govern that something, and the result can be a disaster for us. On Friday afternoon, August the 2nd, 1985, Captain Ted Connors was preparing to land his jumbo jetliner at DFW Airport on runway 17 left. As he was on his final approach, he noticed a strange cloud formation at the end of the runway. At first, he thought he might fly around that cloud. But then he reasoned to himself he had hundreds of thousands of pounds of jetliner underneath him, 3 powerful Rolls-Royce engines, 43,000 hours of experience between himself and his other co-pilots. What damage could a little wind and rain do to his aircraft? But what Captain Connors didn't realize was that inside that cloud were invisible but very real forces at work. Microbursts, wind shear, vortexes. As Delta Flight 191 made its way through that cloud, those invisible but real forces of nature grabbed hold of that jetliner and threw it to the ground, killing all 131 passengers aboard. You see, in an instant, Captain Connors and the air traffic controllers made an error in judgment, an error that all of us are in danger of making when dealing with the unseen. It's the error of thinking that just because we can't see it, somehow it must not be exacting. Ladies and gentlemen, just as there were very real laws of aerodynamics and physics that govern that doomed jetliner, so there are very real spiritual laws that govern your and my relationship with God. We can say, well, we don't believe in those laws. We're going to alter those laws, or we're going to try to go another way and approach God in a different way. And when we do that, the result will be spiritual disaster. God has said there is one way and only one way to himself, and that's through Christ Jesus. Truth by its nature is exclusive. Response number three to those who object to exclusivity, and that is, we ought to always say God wants to save as many people as possible, not as few as possible. Whenever we point out to people that yes, God has said there is only one way to be saved, we need to quickly add, but God wants to save as many people as possible. Well, then the person asks, if that's true, why has God only said that he will save those who come to know Christ as Savior? Does it make sense that God would condemn people to hell because they haven't heard of Christ? Have you ever had people ask you that question before? How could a loving God send people to hell because they have never trusted or even heard the name of Jesus? When people say that to you, there are two biblical responses to that. First of all, The fact of exclusivity, the faith in Christ is the only way to be saved, should lead us to evangelistic fervor, not spiritual smugness. The very fact that Christ is the only way to be saved ought to motivate us to share the gospel with others, evangelistic fervor, not this feeling, well, we've got the truth and we're going to sit on it and not let anybody else hear about it. This idea of exclusivity ought to lead us to evangelistic fervor, not spiritual smugness. But secondly, I think the Bible clearly teaches that God will reveal himself to those who want to know him. We ought to always say that to people. When they say, well, what about, you know, the heathen in Africa or the people in China who've never had a Bible? What do you say about those people? And you can always come back with the assurance that God will reveal himself to those who want to know him. By the way, that's what Romans 1 is all about. Romans 1 says anybody can look into the heavens and see the stars and the planets, or look around and look at the trees and the plant life and animal life, or even look at himself and realize this didn't happen by accident. Anybody can look at nature and know there is a power greater than himself. There is a God. You don't have to have a Bible to know that. That's what we call in theology general revelation. Everybody who's ever been born has that knowledge of God. Is that enough to save us? Can I look up in the heavens and say, gee, there must be a God, therefore I'm going to heaven? No. No. If we believe what we heard just a few moments ago, that faith in Christ is the only way to be saved, then a knowledge and even a love for God is not enough to be saved. Well, listen to what Paul said in Romans 1. He said, many people have that truth, but they have rejected that truth. And they have replaced the worship of a true God with the worship of a false God they've manufactured with their own hands. It's like Dr. Charles Ryrie says, this general revelation about God is not sufficient to save a person, but it is sufficient, if rejected, to condemn a person. And people who have that knowledge that there is a God, but they reject or neglect that truth and never search for that God, Paul says they are without excuse. All mankind is without excuse. Well, Pastor, what about people somewhere across the globe or across the street from me who do respond to that truth, but they've never heard about Jesus? They've never seen a Bible. They've never heard a gospel sermon preached. How in the world can those people be saved? I believe the scripture is clear. When somebody responds to the general revelation God gives them, if they have a right heart, a right attitude toward God, God will send them the knowledge they need in order to be saved. God will send to them the truth of the gospel of Jesus Christ. Why? Because God is trying to save as many people as possible. He wants people to be saved. He wants all people to come to a knowledge of the truth. And wherever on this planet God sees a man, a woman, a boy or a girl who wants to know him, you can rest assured that God will send to that person the gospel of Jesus Christ. You say, now, Pastor, do you really believe that? How can you believe that? By reading the Bible. Now think about the book of Acts. Let me share with you real quickly three precise examples where that happened. Where somebody had the right heart attitude toward God, didn't know about Jesus, and God sent them the gospel. Think about the Ethiopian official. Remember his story in Acts 8? He loved the God of Israel. He went to Jerusalem to worship the God of Israel. On the way home, he was in his chariot. He opened up the Old Testament scripture, the book of Isaiah. He couldn't understand what he was reading. It was a passage about the Messiah. And what did God do? He saw a heart that was right toward him, so he miraculously sent Philip the evangelist to share the gospel with him. Philip helped make sense of the Old Testament prophet Isaiah, and that Ethiopian official was saved and was baptized. Or two chapters later, in Acts chapter 10, here is Cornelius, the Roman centurion. He too loved God. He wanted to know God, but that wasn't enough for him to be saved. What did God do? He miraculously dispatched the Apostle Peter to come and share the gospel with him, and Cornelius became a believer. Or Acts chapter 19. Remember the story about the Apostle Paul? He stumbled over 12 disciples of John the Baptist in the upper regions of Ephesus. And as he questioned them, he realized these disciples of John, they were not believers. They were lovers of God, followers of the law, but they didn't know Jesus. What did God do? He sent the Apostle Paul in order to share the gospel with them. What I'm saying to you is, whenever God sees a heart that wants to know Him, God will send the truth into that person's life. And by the way, He does the same thing today. Do you think it is just by accident we have missionaries where we have them? Is it just at random that somebody sitting in a hotel room who wants to know God just stumbles across a religious television program, or driving in their car, listens to a radio program, or halfway across the continent, tunes into an internet broadcast, sharing the gospel through the airwaves? Do you think that is just by accident that those things happen? When I was walking across the square, this woman from India, of Indian descent, came up to me and she started saying, "Pastor, pastor, pastor." And I thought, does my black suit and red tie just scream, "Pastor"? Is that a dead giveaway? And she said, "Pathway to victory, pathway to victory." And she went on to say how blessed she is by the ministry of our church every week by watching that program. That's her church. And is that just by accident? What I'm saying to you is, the technology is available, the manpower is available today. Not that God has to have those things, but He uses those things to get the message of Christ to anybody who wants to hear it. The fourth response that I make to people who reject the idea of exclusivity is that the fact that God has provided one way of salvation demonstrates His love, not His hatred. The fact that God has provided one way of salvation demonstrates His love, not His hatred. As our plane was making its descent into Dallas, and I realized I had a limited amount of time with my newly found friend here, I decided to save my very best argument for last. You know, we preachers like to do that. We like to kind of move toward a climax. So I said to him, "Suppose this jetliner were to crash and burn right now." All of a sudden, the flight attendant and the other passengers started giving me a dirty look. And so I lowered my preacher voice just a little bit there in the cabin. And I said, "Suppose this jetliner were to crash. And just suppose that the cabin were filling with smoke, the interior lights went off, and the flight attendant was standing at the front of the plane with her emergency flashlight, waving it, saying, 'This way out, this way out.' Would you accuse her of being intolerant? Because she was insisting there is only one way out of the plane. And in the middle of the darkness and the smoke, if I grabbed your hand and said, 'Follow me, I'll help you out,' would you say I was being hateful because I was trying to say there is only one way out of this burning jetliner?" For the first time, my new friend began to see the point that I was making. And by the way, let me point out one flaw of that illustration if you use it. That illustration is only good when people understand that their lives have crashed and that they are in danger of facing God's judgment in their life. Not everybody agrees with that. Not everybody understands his own sinfulness and need for forgiveness. Malcolm Muggeridge said one time, "The fact of human depravity is the most empirically verifiable and yet philosophically resistant truth in the world today." People don't like to accept the fact that they are sinners. But my friend, he didn't resist that truth. He didn't need a preacher to tell him he had fallen short of God's plan. His own failed marriage, some other problems in his life convinced him that he was in need of forgiveness. As we landed and our plane was taxiing toward the gate, I wish I could say that in that moment he bowed his head and prayed to receive Christ as his Savior. Perhaps if I had been Billy Graham, that would have happened. He didn't do that, but he said this. He said, "Pastor, you've given me something to think about. And although I'm not fully convinced yet, I promise you this. When I get home, I'm going to start reading my Bible and check out what you said." That was good enough for me. See, the fact is, ladies and gentlemen, we cannot force people to utilize the way of escape that God has planned. But that shouldn't keep us from courageously waving the light of God's truth in this sinful, dark world, encouraging people to utilize God's way, the only way to salvation.
4: I'm hoping that today's message has inspired you to break out of your comfort zone and speak the truth about God's plan of salvation. As Christians, we are ambassadors for Christ. We carry His torch of hope, and it's our privilege to bring light where there's darkness. Along those lines, we're extremely excited about our ministry to the Ukrainian people. You see, the hope of heaven is not an American ideal. The hope of heaven crosses every boundary, and it speaks every language. For this reason, we're ecstatic about translating my teaching in the heart language of the Ukrainian people. Well, when you give generously, we have allocated a portion of our budget to bring light where there's darkness. 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And at the end of 70 years, I can tell you, the main thing is the gospel. 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
6: 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That's P.O. 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I'm David J. Mullins. Next time on Pathway to Victory, Dr. Robert Jeffress tackles one of the most unpopular truths in all of Scripture, the reality of hell. Discover what the Bible actually says, Tuesday on Pathway to Victory. Pathway to Victory with Dr. Robert Jeffress comes from the pulpit of the First Baptist Church of Dallas, Texas. The Apostle Paul sailed these waters, walked these streets, and the church was never the same.
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17: I'm Bob Agnew in Washington. A sheriff says at least five people are dead after an Amazon cargo plane barreled off a Miami airport runway and smashed into cars. Here's correspondent Ken Lorman.
18: The plane overran a runway at Miami International Airport, and flights were paused at the busy travel hub. Plumes of black smoke poured from it. The Federal Aviation Administration says the aircraft was heading into Florida from San Juan, Puerto Rico. Videos and images show the plane stopped beyond the airport runway as smoke billowed into the air.
17: That is Ken Lorman reporting. U.S. Envoy Steve Witkoff and Jared Kushner say they held encouraging talks in Kiev about trying to end the war with Russia.
19: On behalf of President Trump, Steve and I are going to be doing everything we can. We have been doing everything we can to try and find a way out of a mess that was created before President Trump's time.
17: Dallas is tightening security ahead of this week's landmark Republican midterm convention.
20: Dallas officials have revoked permits for a September 10th protest near the Republican convention. That's where President Trump and Vice President Vance are expected to appear. Police say they need direct coordination with organizers before approving demonstrations near an event drawing more than 20,000 people. Protest leaders accuse officers of missing or canceling meetings. But city officials say the priority is keeping attendees, demonstrators, and officers safe. Andrew Stewart reporting.
17: For most Americans, the summer officially ends today on Labor Day. Now the task of getting back to work and back home safely.
21: Folks who left for the long Labor Day holiday weekend are now in the process of heading back home. Traffic on highways building. The misery map at flightaware.com shows the majority of flights running on time so far today. The area of the country where there are delays, Miami, Florida.
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7: And we're back. You can tell I haven't done this in a while. We're back with Judge Engler and Brenda Schultz from Geauga County and Laura McDonald from Texas. Where about in Texas are you, Laura?
8: I'm in East Texas. I'm 2 hours east of Dallas in a relatively small town called Mount Pleasant.
7: Yeah, I think I've heard of it. I have relatives in Fort Worth. Well, before we get back to that discussion, and Judge Engler, I cut you off and I want to get back to you, but I do want to mention to our audience that Pastor Sanders' nightly radio show and What's Right, What's Left is supported only by your donations. So if it's important to you for there to be truth, and particularly spiritual truth and biblical truth, support Pastor Sanders, and you can do so at WRWL, as in What's Right, What's Left.org, WRWL.org, and the pastor will appreciate it, and it'll keep the lights on, and maybe I'll be back again one day soon. So, Judge Engler, you were making the point that natural law is the basis of our rights and the foundation of all of our laws in this country. I'm curious about your opinion about the ability of an organization such as the DAR getting into hot water, so to speak, if they were to restrict their organization to women only. You know, my goodness, the daughters would all be women. Is there a breach of the law there someplace?
9: No, and I think it's interesting, because when does a daughter of the revolution, of the American Revolution, become officially or potentially eligible to be a member of the DAR? It's the issue of descendancy, right?
7: Right.
9: It's the issue of descendancy. So when you become a descendant, this would be my argument, when you become a descendant, which is at birth, right, or as Judge Lynch and I believe, before birth. But when you become a descendant, when you are actually born, and according to the natural law that was applied by the revolutionaries who wrote the Declaration, wrote the Constitution, signed it, who begat the Daughters of American Revolution, about 140 years later, 115 years later, after the Revolution comes the Daughters of American Revolution. So you have to look to when you were created as a descendant. That is the definition of a daughter of the American Revolution. You take a look at that point in time when you were actually became a descendant. That's what makes you a daughter of the American Revolution, according to your bylaws. And I think they're just warping the definition of that term to fit in something that it was never intended to mean. And as Matt Judge Lynch said earlier, God makes no mistakes. He creates males and females. And when you were all born, the two of you, you were born female. So were those individuals who now want to say we now got confused and got talked into calling ourselves men. They were women. So they're not women now because they changed their birth certificate, or if they were men to begin with, then they're not eligible, no matter what the birth certificate says now. It should be the definition of the birth certificate at the time of their birth, at the time they became a descendant. Have you tried that lawsuit yet, a sort of declaratory judgment lawsuit, saying, like, you misinterpreted the actual, the very bylaws, the very constitution that makes up this organization, who causes us to become descendants? Does that happen?
8: Right, and no, sir, no, we have not filed any kind of suit against the DAR. That's the very last thing that we want to do. But I do agree with you that when state and national officers and registrars and chapter members knowingly sign the application of an applicant who is a man with an amended birth certificate, who he signs that application that says, I attest that I am the biological daughter of, that when they sign that, that is a violation of our bylaws. That's what I personally believe. So in order right now for us to try to rectify that, we are trying to go about it through our governing documents, through the governance process, trying not to get any kind of litigation involved. Don't want to get the courts involved necessarily. We want to exercise and exhaust all of those options before that ever happens. So, but we do recognize exactly what you're saying, that we believe our bylaws have been violated, A, by state and national officers knowingly condoning that men with amended birth certificates are eligible. And then secondly, by the President General not calling a special meeting. We've met that requirement five times over. Our bylaws say that at the request of 30 chapters in 10 states, the President General shall call a special meeting. Mm-hmm. And as of today, 151 or 152 chapters in 39 states have signed on to that call for a special meeting. And she is silent. She is ignoring the call. She's violating the bylaws. So we're in a governance process for sure on that. But judges, you just said you can't give opinion or advice. Is that right? I do have one for you. I'd like to pick y'all's brains on something.
9: Sure.
8: Can you do that if I ask you?
7: Well, sure. But yes. if
10: go for it.
7: I'm about to be retired, so you know I'm bulletproof at this point.
8: Okay, so here's what we've been told. You know, the Center for American Liberty gave us the memo saying that they believe we have a strong First Amendment right, freedom of speech, freedom of association, freedom of expression.
7: Yep.
8: And if the Daughters of the American Revolution don't get to determine their own membership eligibility standard, then the First Amendment means nothing. Okay, but having said that, what we've been told by state and national officers by virtue of this Samuel R. Bagenstos opinion that they gave us is that a local D.C. law, it's called the District of Columbia Human Rights Act of 1977. Are you familiar with it?
11: I am. I had litigation in D.C. over that.
8: So they're telling us that because the DAR is headquartered in Washington, D.C., that it falls under that law, which we agree it does when it comes to, you know, our hall and, you know, our library. You know, you can't discriminate against people coming in and out of the Continental Hall. And when it comes to hiring, we understand that. But what they're trying to say is that it also applies to the membership side of the organization, which what I say is if that's true, then we're already in violation of that law because men are also a protected class under the local D.C. Act. So I'd just like to get y'all's opinion on that, what you think about that.
11: Oh, yeah. I had a case out of D.C. for a what they did, I represented a large hotel company that had accommodations, right? And I think it was them that because you could advertise in D.C., because you could book your hotel room, even though the hotel wasn't in D.C., it fell within their protections, right? This human rights, civil rights language that was very broad, and they would send out these demand letters and say, you have to become compliant XYZ and send us some money. It was like a shakedown, right? And it was very effective, but it's interesting because you could apply that same law in that Attorney General Dillon would know exactly how to go about that by saying that you are being discriminated against. So the women are being discriminated against, and apply that law against them. Take the very same thing that was used to enforce this sort of idea of diversity, equity, inclusion. Turn it right against them, and that would be a tool that you could use to go after them for this change.
7: Well, Judge, would you agree with me that this D.C. local D.C. government, well, two things. First, D.C. government cannot enforce an ordinance to strip away your First Amendment rights. So the DAR, under the First Amendment, has a right to limit its membership as part of its right of association and speech. So you know, the thing about lawyers is there's always differences of opinion. You can always make an argument. We certainly see that in the Court of Appeals. But I don't imagine a circumstance in which any fair court would say that just because you have a local ordinance that restricts or encourages certain behavior, that strips away your First Amendment rights. So I would simply disagree that anyone suggests that it would. But I
11: think you could take that law and say that they've been discriminating.
7: Yeah. You would turn around and say that they're discriminating against the women because the women's organization now is not able to function.
11: Right.
7: I mean, it's the same.
11: Right.
7: You know, we see this being acted out in the sports world today, of course. You know, but somehow.
11: In the sports world, and they're doing it in Kansas City right now. Attorney General Dillon has brought a lawsuit under the same federal civil rights, same civil rights lawsuit that's in D.C. against the Kansas City school system because they had one of those laws that say you can't tell parents what your kids are doing in school if they're trying to transition. So they applied a fundamental. Is sort of a due process argument. Mm-hmm. There's a fundamental right to be a parent is being affected by the school system in Kansas City is a violation of their constitutional rights, and Attorney General Dillon is filing the lawsuit. Similarly, that D.C. human rights ordinance that's in D.C., that would cover, you know, what the your position, ladies. I really do think it would cover it. It would give them headaches because they wouldn't suspect, they might suspect it now, that something that is this progressive tool that was created in D.C. be turned against them.

0: I am not familiar with.
1: Okay.
2: So what you saw online was in 2023, there was a bylaw amendment that was adopted, and it added additional anti-discrimination language to our bylaws. So the bylaws already said that you cannot discriminate against an eligible applicant. Well, they went in and added all of these different traits, characteristics, which says members may not discriminate against an applicant based on race, religion, sexual orientation, age, disability, or any other characteristic protected by applicable law. And I may have left one out, but they added all of that in.
1: Well, they're already discriminating against age because you have to be 18 to join, don't you?
2: Correct. And they're discriminating against men who are protected against, you know, well, that's the thing. They say that's why this is so, again, there's I hate to use words like nefarious and subterfuge and all of that, but I don't know any other way to describe it, because in my opinion, what happened was these men had become members of the DAR prior to that, whether the DAR knew it or didn't know it. But like I said, whether it happened organically or not in the beginning, we do know that since then that state and national officers have certainly taken an ideological position on it. As a matter of fact, there is a very public Facebook group called Daughters for Inclusivity that was created in reaction to daughters advocating for restoration. And it doesn't have very many people on it, but it's got a rainbow flag, and it's all about trans women are women and all of these things. And and the president general of the DAR is a member of that
1: of
2: page,
1: course,
2: along with several state and national officers. So she's taken a very public political stance on that, in my opinion.
1: Well,
2: anyway, back to 2023.
1: Yes.
2: Essentially, I'll cut to the chase. I think they added that language to be able to, that one phrase, any other characteristic protected by applicable law, so that they could, be able to make an excuse for the fact that men with the men, what they call transgenders, are, you can't discriminate against them. And because of that local D.C. Act. But we maintain that even though the bylaws say that, we maintain the DCHRA is not applicable to our membership eligibility standard criteria that we're a private member association,
1: right,
2: when it comes to that.
1: Well,
2: that's what happened in 2023, and that's probably what you saw.
1: Debate, such as it was, that discussion about about broadening the anti-discrimination language of the DAR, there were several references made to the transgender folks as being a quote protected class. Now that language, protected class, is very specific legal meaning, and Judge Engler, maybe you can speak to that. But I don't believe any court, not the United States Supreme Court, has not identified transgenders as a protected class.
3: They have not.
1: So I don't. And now
2: well,
1: maybe
2: DC
1: this
2: does.
1: Maybe well
2: that look,
1: okay. but
2: I don't think it's been adjudicated. If that's what you're asking,
1: yes,
2: it's
1: right.
2: Never been tested.
1: Those at the microphone in that video who were proposing the amendment, this expanded amendment, and then taking questions about it, they clearly had, they created the assumption that somehow under the law they were required to do this. They kept on saying, well, our lawyers say this and our lawyers say that.
2: Yeah.
1: But, I've sat on so many boards over the years, as I know you have too, Judge Engler, and it's always the case where some lawyer will say, well, this is what you should do. Well, that's fine. Lawyers give advice, but lawyers don't run the show. There's always another side to every opinion that a lawyer gives. And just because a lawyer says that maybe it's a protected class in D.C. and therefore you have to change your bylaws, I don't think so. There are very strong arguments to the contrary. And as you point out, Harmy Tillon's opinion, another lawyer, is a very strong opinion as to why it would not apply. And the idea that somehow you lose your classification as a nonprofit or as a charity is just, it's an absurdity.

0: and frankly, it's a lie. I have, and it appeared to me in that video that this threat of somehow being in violation of the law, subject to new taxes, and all kinds of problems are going to develop for the DAR. We might lose our building, you know, because, you know, somehow if we don't allow men to come into the ladies' room, you know, what the heck? Well,
1: yeah,
0: it's all just nonsense. It's lies and nonsense. And I appreciate the fact that you are being so thoughtful in opposing this movement, the DAR. But at some point, you just have to say enough is enough. You know, these people are not just destroying the DAR, because underlying this, I think, and I wanted to ask you what you think your opinion is, but I believe underlying this kind of attack is the idea that they want to destroy patriotism. They want to change the culture in such a way that no longer honors our founding fathers, no longer honors the revolution, and by creating this kind of infighting and lying, really, about what's real, it makes it very difficult for society to be held together. So what do you think? What is the motivation here? Why does anyone in the DAR who's in the leadership, what's their real motivation in trying to get men into the DAR? I mean, they certainly don't think that that's going to improve their membership somehow.
2: No.
1: Well, I can't imagine.
2: You go ahead, Brenda.
3: Brenda, I'm interested.
1: No, there's...
3: Brenda, why are they doing this?
1: Well, it's definitely not about membership because, I mean, I was there in June and I saw a few of them, but, like, it's not big. There's not big numbers. So it's not like they're just opening the floodgates to having a lot of men and having, you know, extra income because of that. I really feel like, yeah, they're just trying to break down society in general.
3: One thing I've learned is never underestimate that much of this is completely intentional. It's completely intentional to try to redefine what a family means, to redefine what a man and a woman means, and it's part of an overall strategy to really destroy the country, at least the country that we know, to move us towards a type of socialism. And when people are doing this, it's my belief that they do a lot of virtue signaling. I like that term, right? Where they say, look how virtuous I am. I am so open-minded. You can call yourself whatever. You know, I'm now a furry. I'm identifying as a furry, but I was a member. I'm a furry who should be a member of the Daughters of American Revolution.
0: Well, see, now Judge Engel, you could never be a furry because he's bald. You can't tell that on the radio, but I know Judge Engel, and he is definitely not a furry.
3: Ladies, you know that furries are real things.
2: Yeah,
3: in my court, you know, it comes up. You know, it's like, and teachers have to deal with them.
2: Yeah,
3: we become so like Judge Lynch said, we've become so used to saying, "Well, let's not say anything." It's impolite for us to take a stand and tell people the truth. There are men and women. Right. God doesn't make any mistakes. You can't be a furry. We're not going to put a litter box out for you in middle school. We're not going to do that.
2: No.
3: It's wrong. No. And if you go all the way back to what I said James Wilson had to say, a signer of the Declaration of Independence and the Constitution, it's like all of this came from the natural law. It was bestowed upon us by our Creator. I know the law, the lawyers want to say, well, religion's not involved in this. Well, yeah, religion's not involved in this if you ignore how the Constitution was created. If you
2: religion
3: ignore
2: involved
3: the fact
2: in everything.
3: That, right.
2: In that's my
3: right.
2: opinion.
0: That's
2: the,
0: right.
2: Especially the founding.
3: Especially the founding. So, no.
2: We wouldn't be, we wouldn't be a country if it wasn't for our... I have to say, I didn't realize that y'all's radio show was Christian-based. I'm a born-again Christian, and I believe that our country was providentially founded because our founders asked God for his blessing, because it's a miraculous thing that our country even exists, that we were able to defeat the British. And I see America as a picture of what Jesus did for us on the cross. Men died for freedom, just like Jesus did for us. And I firmly believe that the Daughters of the American Revolution was also founded on Christian values. There's a clear historic record of that. And they've gotten away from that in the past few decades, I would say. And not only are we trying to restore the DAR to being one of, you know, a women's organization, but to one with Christian values. And that doesn't mean that you have to be a Christian to be a member of the DAR, just like you don't have to be a Christian to be an American. But that doesn't mean that we don't adhere to Christian values and that we don't look to the Lord for his blessing and favor, because without that, we wouldn't be the country that we are. And without that, we wouldn't be the organization, the Daughters of the American Revolution. That's what I believe. I believe God has blessed our country and the organization because of the faithful men and women who prayed and asked for his favor in the beginning.
0: Amen.
2: So that's very important to us in the restoration movement.
0: Well, that is exactly correct, Laura, that it was God's blessing that created our nation, and it's only God's blessing which will allow us to continue. And we have to, above all else, be in prayer.
3: You know what, Judge Lynch? You know, what Laura just said, you know, Laura, you keep on saying that in as many forms as you need to say that. You take back the leadership of that, you know, of your organization. You oust the people who are there, you know, trying to subvert, you know, what's been built over these 135 years. And we'll also pray for it. Anyone who's listening tonight, you know, we'll ask for their prayers too.
0: Amen.
3: So that you can be successful in your attempts to take back the Daughters of American Revolution, to restore sanity. Because God sees everything, and like I said, God makes no mistakes. And I'm sure with enough prayer, you know, you'll be able to accomplish what is right.
4: Well, we would welcome those prayers for sure.
0: Well, and in addition to those prayers, though, I want to know what else can be done. Laura, is you mentioned the Restoration Society has takes donations. So tell us about how anyone listening, and I should, I neglected to say that, of course, this is a call-in radio show, and I've been away from this microphone for so long, I neglected to ever mention the phone number, but if anybody has a question for any of us, they can call 216-901-0933, 216-901-0933, and it will try to let you have a word in edgewise to talk to the ladies and to Judge Engler. But how can folks out there help? Can they donate online, and if so, where do they go?
2: Yes, sir. So we have a website. It's called DaughtersAdvocatingRestoration.org. And if you just Google Daughters Advocating for Restoration, it'll come up. We have a Give, Send, Go, and we have a PayPal link that you can find. And we take donations, and right now those donations are being used to pay for professionals, whether that's in the form of parliamentarians or attorneys. We have, right now we're in the process of getting various legal opinions on that DCHRA, you know, to give a counterbalance to what Mr. Bagginstow said in his opinion, which was about, you know, three pages long, not very robust, in my opinion, didn't cite a whole lot of case law. So things like that. We, Daughters Advocating for Restoration, our mission is to help not just the DAR, but all women's organizations understand their rights, understand parliamentary procedure, and how to go about maneuvering through that process if they need to amend their bylaws or, you know, anything like that. We're here to educate members of organizations like the DAR. And I'll say this, too. This doesn't come from a place of feminism, girl boss, girl power, none of that nonsense. This is purely driven by a love of the truth. And like what y'all were saying, making sure that the definition of woman is not fundamentally changed, the definition of families are not fundamentally changed, that our iconic historic American institutions are not taken over by the left, who want to see them fundamentally change and change American culture, in my opinion. So if you want to donate to Daughters Advocating for Restoration, just Google us. You'll find our Gibson Go, and that's probably the best way to go about doing that. And we appreciate donations very much.
0: And it's called Daughters Advocating for Restoration. Is that the right phrasing?
2: Yes, sir.
0: .org. And you can go there and help out the daughters fight against the craziness that's going on in the Daughters of the American Revolution. But I wanted to talk about the process that you're going through, because, you know, on that video, one of the things that they talked about was this issue of taxes. And we don't want to pay all these taxes, right? And so we're going to comply with what the government says in order to avoid paying real estate taxes or other taxes. You know, and I couldn't help but think about the original Tea Party in Boston Harbor, because I think that was all about taxes too, wasn't it? You know, and they dumped the tea overboard, and because the taxes were unfair. And I suppose nobody remembered to tell them that they shouldn't go against their own government. And it strikes me that you ladies, it's exactly the same fight. You are fighting against the government of the DAR, the leadership of the DAR. They're like the King Georges of the 21st century, telling you that you must comply. You must comply, yeah. even though it not only restricts your freedom, but frankly, I think, puts you potentially even in some real physical danger. But you have to comply. And at some point, I think you have to become like those guys that were throwing stuff over the ships into the harbor in Boston. You're going to have to fight. You're going to have to fight. And who can fight better than the Daughters of the American Revolution? You know how to fight.
3: Oh, my goodness.
0: It's in your DNA. And you need to take that fight to that leadership, and I think you'll find that, like King George, they'll fall rather spectacularly to the truth. And I'm so grateful that you're willing to fight the fight, because so many don't fight the fight. So many are coward, and you can tell that you've got that revolutionary blood in your veins, because you're not backing down. And I know, Judge Engler is well aware, when you step up and you insist on the truth, and particularly insist on the Lord's truth, you are going to become a target. And it's not easy. And you can have a whole bunch of people tell you, why bother? You know, either just resign or just go along. Why do you care? But if we care about our country, if we care about our children and grandchildren, we have to care about these basic truths, that men and women are different. They're made in God's image. And we need to keep these organizations, these institutions, which are the bedrock of our society, truthful and pure and dedicated to the values of the founders. So I'm just so grateful to both of you, and so grateful, Brenda, that you brought this to our attention. And I don't know, are the Sons of Revolution, you said that's, or I don't know why I don't know about that organization, but it's obviously they should, since I guess I am a son of the revolution. Are they joining you in this fight at all, or have you had any contact with them?
4: Not that I'm aware of. Laura,
2: I've talked to members of the Sons of the American Revolution. I have them, you know, we'll send, there are other members of the Restoration Facebook page. They support us. But as far as the leadership, no. I have not talked to anybody in leadership. And what I'm, you know, I want to be careful, because I don't want to cause any trouble for them. I'll just be careful not to speak on that. But I do know that members of the Sons of the American Revolution, for the ones that I have spoken to, all support restoration of the DAR. They get it, and they don't think that women should be eligible for the Sons of the American Revolution.
0: Well, that would be my obvious point. If the women running the DAR believe that men are required to be admitted under the law, yes, I certainly would reject that. But that's what they're arguing. Then they must also believe that women must be admitted to the Sons of the American Revolution under the law.
2: They do. They do believe that because they believe in transgender ideology. The gaslighting is that they have literally, well, they used to. They don't say it anymore because we've successfully shown a light on it. But in the beginning, whenever we first found out about this, in the same breath, they would say, yes, there are trans women in the DAR. No, there's no men in the DAR. And if people are telling you there are men in the DAR, they're spreading misinformation because trans women are not men.
0: Yeah.
2: So you've got women who either believe it or say they believe that these men are actually women. So that's why this is just so convoluted and
0: well,
2: confusing.
0: I think there are some that are actually brainwashed that have been so convinced that this is somehow a reality that they can't think otherwise. I think those in leadership tend to be activists that are looking for they're looking to change things in such a way that they know the truth, but they don't care what the truth is. They want to have the truth help destroy the country, and in this case, destroy the DAR. And I actually see a phone ringing here, so I think we've got a caller going to come in. Who knows what this will be, but if you ladies are willing, and Judge, you still with us?
3: I am.
0: Okay. I'm looking over at Andy to see if he gives me the high sign here to bring this caller on the line. Caller, are you there?
5: Go ahead.
0: Okay, there you go. Welcome in, caller. What's your question or comment?
5: Yeah, Judge Engler, I didn't want to change the subject, but I wonder if he could give us a little summary of what's happening with his lawsuit, an attack on the abortion amendment based on the fact that it interferes with his rights as a juvenile judge. Can you tell us where that is?
3: Oh, right. I'll get to that quickly. I mentioned it. The Attorney General, before he left office, Dave Yost, filed a motion to dismiss my lawsuit, and so the lawsuit was actually dismissed. And the Supreme Court, without saying anything about it, just did away with it. And that was unfortunate, but the battle is not over with, and I just announced to the Right to Life Action Coalition of Ohio that it's certainly ripe for having a parent of a minor child come forth and bring a lawsuit, arguing the fundamental right to be a parent should not be stripped away by a constitutional amendment. You can't get rid of a fundamental constitutional right even with an amendment in a state. And it's a similar issue to what we're talking about tonight. So, unfortunately, my lawsuit has passed away. Supreme Court ruled that it was dismissed without comment, just dismissed it.
5: And were you assisted at all by the ACLJ or Thomas More Society, any of those groups?
3: I talked to the Thomas More Society, and they loved the idea. They liked my writing and my research, and they said, we're too busy, Judge. I can't help you. So they didn't help you. They were unable to help. And the ACLJ, I reached out to them. I couldn't get a response.
5: Okay. One more last question, and then I'll let you go. But the other lawsuit that's pending that is attacking the abortion amendment, that lawsuit is still pending. Can you tell me where that lawsuit is at?
3: I don't know if there's one attacking it right now because mine got dismissed. But there's supposed to be another one filed out of southwestern Ohio that's going to be attacking the abortion amendment. On basically around the same row.
6: qualms about the language of the amendment itself being deceptive.
5: Right. But it hasn't been filed yet, or is it in process? Or
6: no, I don't think it's been filed yet. I was just told tonight by people at the gala I went to that there is going to be a lawsuit that will be filed shortly challenging the amendment on the language itself, because the language didn't tell parents that they're going to lose their rights to be parents, you know, for a medical decision, as I told Judge Lynch. So today in Ohio, your 15-year-old needs your permission to have a tattoo, but not to have an abortion. So they took parents out of the equation with that amendment. It's just a terrible thing to happen. They want to rewrite the whole definition of family.
0: Well, in Collar, the Judge Engler's lawsuit was dismissed on solely on the standing grounds, and so the hope is that that a parent will be found that can refile the case as the plaintiff and get around the standing problem and still bring that case forward. So hopefully that will happen. But we appreciate your calling. I do want to get back to the ladies, because I wanted to ask you about one of the issues that came up on the video that we talked about a bit earlier, which is very interesting to watch. There was a lot of talk about the birth certificate being the document which was required in order to become a daughter of the DAR, but there wasn't any talk about whether the person with this new birth certificate, the man who now has a birth certificate, says he's a woman, whether he's actually had any physical or medical treatment in order to obtain that birth certificate as a woman, because as you may know, there are many so-called transgenders that are still growing beards and have deep voices, and yet they insist they're women.
2: Yes, Brenda, do you want to weigh in on that at all?
1: Well, there's no rules to that. I mean, they don't have to transition fully.
0: Do they have to transition at all?
1: Yeah.
2: No. Well, depends on what state you're in.
0: I mean, if I put on some high heels and lipstick, can I go join the DAR?
2: It depends on what state you're in. If your state will amend your birth certificate just because you ask them to, which some do, it does. You could just keep everything just as you are and go to the courthouse, amend your birth certificate, and join.
0: But which raises an interesting problem, because here in Ohio, we have 88 counties, and we have a patchwork of rules and laws, you might say, as to whether or not you can change your birth certificate and whether anything is required in order to change your birth certificate.
6: Well, Judge Lynch, didn't you rule on a case that was dealt with?
0: I sure
6: did.
0: Yeah, I did. Yes, we had a case in Northeast Ohio involving parents that came to the probate court. In Ohio, there's a statute that provides that if you want to change your birth certificate because there's an error, quote unquote, you go to the local probate judge and you say, well, you know, it says I was born on June 11th of 1951, which happens to be my birth date. But actually, it turns out it was actually 1952, and there was some mix-up when they did the paperwork, and so we need to change the birth certificate. And the judge would look at that and say, well, certainly we'll do that. And in my case, I'd like to do that, because I'd change it probably to like 1981, so I could be 30 years younger. That would be a much better...
2: That's my birth year.
0: Okay, that doesn't make me feel any better. But okay, so in fact, now that I'm talking about this, I may actually do this, because I really do want to be younger. You know, Judge Engler, as you know, they're forcing me off the bench because if after age 70, you can't run for judge in Ohio. So if I change my birth certificate to make myself in my 50s again, do you think I could still run?
1: Absolutely.
6: Sure. Why not?
0: I should try it. Well, right after I join the DAR, that's what I'm going to do. At any rate, so we had this case, and the local judge in the probate court said, no, I don't think we're going to change a birth certificate to change the sex identification, because that's a whole different thing. This is not an error. It was correct, and it's, frankly, in my mind, it was still correct. And there was a big to-do about it, and we did, at least in Northeast Ohio, and where my jurisdiction is, we ruled that no, that's not going to happen. The judge's say-so is going to stand, and you're not changing the birth certificates. But that is not the case in every county in Ohio. In other counties, Cuyahoga County, Franklin County, other counties, they are changing birth certificates. And I don't believe there is any measure, any level of proof necessary in order to establish that you are the opposite sex, other than your declaration that you're of the opposite sex. So that means in the state of Ohio, the DAR would have a big problem, because what is the DAR? And Brenda, you're in Geauga County, or you're Chagrin Falls, but Geauga County, correct?
1: Right.
0: So you're not going to get a Geauga County birth certificate changed, but if somebody is in Cuyahoga County and brings a changed birth certificate because they want to join your and I should have asked you this earlier. What is the name of your chapter in Geauga County?
1: It's actually the Chagrin Falls chapter. It's called Molly Chittenden.
0: Molly Chittenden. Okay. So they want to join Molly's chapter, and they're going to be able to do that, even though the birth certificate is from a county other than the Geauga County, and Geauga County is where the birth certificates cannot be changed. I don't know how the DAR would deal with that. It creates all kinds of questions about who's...
1: Well, we have members from all over. I mean, I'm in Geauga County, and I'm a member of the Chagrin Falls chapter, which is in Cuyahoga. So, I mean, members come from all over different counties to become members. I kind of blame all of this on the states changing, birth certificates. I just think that should be illegal.
0: Well, there's certainly no justification for it. It is.
1: Yeah.
0: If a birth certificate is supposed to be the official record of a fact, that is a fact of a live birth and who the parents are and so forth, then the idea that you're going to change that historical record based upon some whim. And, of course, the absurdity of this is you can change it multiple times. And what if I decide I'm a woman this year and next year I want to be a man again?
1: Mm-hmm. Right.
7: And Judge,
1: what if someone joins the DAR and they say they've transitioned to being a female, and then all of a sudden next year they decide, oh, I'm a male, and now they're a member?
0: Well, I suppose...
1: It opens a whole big can of worms.
0: Yeah. Can you be a member of the Sons of the American Revolution and a member of the Daughters of the American Revolution at the same time?
2: Yes, and there is at least one individual that we know of that.
0: I was asking an absurd question, but I guess there is no absurdity which is beyond the pale today.
7: That's crazy. That's insane.
0: It makes the whole thing meaningless. God help us all.
7: But that's the point of the left. They want to make the whole distinction between genders meaningless. They don't want it to exist. They believe it's just a social construct. It's nothing more than made up thoughts that be it you're a male or you're a female. That's the biological reality of it is not important to them.
0: Well, I don't even like the term gender. I don't like to use the term gender because it's a suggestion that sex is different from gender. Your biological sex defines your gender. You'll hear some argue that, biologically it might have been this or that, but their gender is something else. Because after all, I did a lecture once about how many genders there now are. There, I mean, there are dozens of different genders. You know, there's non-binary and all these other nonsense. And I mean, the idea that you're going to define gender on a basis other than your biological sex is in and of itself an absurdity. You're either male or you're female. You're XX or XY, but that's it. There's no other options. People do what they do, and we live in a free society, and if a guy wants to dress up in high heels, you know, it's not illegal. But if he walks into the men's room dressed up, or the ladies' room dressed up in high heels, that should be illegal, for sure.
2: Yeah, right. Yes, agree. So one of the, we were talking about amended birth certificates, and people, our state officers and national officers tell us that, you know, this is not the DAR's problem, that if we don't want men in the DAR, then we need to go petition our legislators to, you know, make sure that birth certificates cannot be amended. And I don't disagree with that. That's a good thing to do. But they, in my opinion, they use that as an excuse because they know that, you know, that's going to take years and years to get that accomplished.
0: Well, it goes back to the argument that we have no choice, right? We have no choice. Because the law requires us to do this or that, when it's simply a lie. And it's, at some point, ladies, you have to, you know, you shouldn't respond to these kinds of straw man arguments that are just there to muddy the waters. It's a lie. It's a lie that you're going to have some tax penalty. It's a lie that it's required under the law that you admit men into the DAR. It's simply a lie that a man can become a woman. And anything else diminishes the value of all people, men and women. But it certainly diminishes the value of the DAR, which is what they want to do. I mean, that's again, what it's all about. It's about destroying our society.
2: Yes, I agree. And I don't necessarily think that every single woman in the DAR who goes along with this understands that.
0: Oh, I'm sure not. I'm sure not.
2: Their intention is not to destroy, but they don't realize that they're going along with something that undermines the very foundation of our organization.
0: When we have folks intimidated by lawyers, a lot of bad things happen, and I think that's a good part of what's going on here. And the video showed that they were whipping people up into thinking that it was going to destroy the organization if we didn't go along with this nonsense. When in fact, by going along, it's exactly what does destroy the organization. Well, we want folks out there to remember to go to daughtersadvocatingforrestoration.org. Is that correct?
2: Yes, sir. So the website itself doesn't have the word "for" in it, just because I was trying to make it not so long. But okay, if you Google it, you'll find it.
0: Daughtersadvocatingrestoration.org. Daughtersadvocatingrestoration.org. Please, if you're able, contact them and let them know that you support them. Sign up for their emails and send them a few bucks so that they can continue this fight. I think one of you ladies told me that the DAR has an endowment of several hundred million dollars, right?
2: It must have been you, Brett. I know they got lots of money. Yeah. I couldn't tell you exactly how much, but lots of money.
0: And I'm guessing the Daughters Advocating for Restoration does not have hundreds of millions of dollars.
2: No, sir. No. Yes, right. No, we do not.
0: All right, ladies, we're down to 1 minute. Thank you so much.
8: Yeah.
0: Thank you, Brenda, for bringing this to my attention. And thank you, Laura, for all that you're doing to fight the fight. Thank you, Judge Engler, for all that you've already done and continue to do. We'll all continue to pray that the DAR can be saved, the Daughters of the American Revolution can be preserved for daughters, including my five daughters. And in the name of my ancestor, Rachel Dumont, whose husband died at Valley Forge, let's pray for America and pray that God blesses us. So thank you so much for joining us this evening. Pastor Sanders also needs your support at What's Right, What's Left, so don't forget to support him and keep him on the air so that the truth can be told.
2: Well, thank y'all so much for having me, and Brenda, appreciate the opportunity very much.
0: Our privilege. Thank you so much. Thank you so much, Judge. Well, I will see you soon. Have a good night, America. Bye-bye.
8: 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What's Right, What's Left, hosted by Pastor Ernie Sanders. 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
12: Breaking news this hour at Town Hall. I'm Bob Agnew in Washington. An update on the Amazon Prime plane that overran the runway at Miami International Airport and crashed into vehicles. At least five people known to have been killed.
13: New images surfacing of firefighters raising ladders to get up to the two pilots of the Boeing 767 jet, which overshot the runway and slammed into parked cars as it landed at Miami International Airport. Dramatic video showing flames shooting from an engine of the Amazon cargo plane as eyewitnesses feared the jet would blow up. Luckily, it did. The plane was incoming from San Juan, Puerto Rico, when it skidded off the runway after touching down just before 2 o'clock on Sunday.
12: It's correspondent Laura Winters. The U.S. Supreme Court handed Republicans a big win for the campaign trail in an 8-1 ruling that allows for coordinated activity between campaigns and the party to receive better advertising rates.
14: The court issued a stay in the case, concluding that a Fourth Circuit ruling was contrary to that of rulings from numerous other circuits, and that the Democratic candidates launched suits despite their pending challenge to the new FCC rule. The lone justice dissenting was Ketanji Brown Jackson, who broke with her liberal allies on the court to claim that the stay should not have been issued. With the Supreme Court reinstating the rule, political groups and candidates will be able to coordinate their spending on advertisements to receive the best possible rate from them.
12: That is Bernie Bennett reporting. Gas prices have reached an all-time high for Labor Day.
15: The price of gas averages $4.14 a gallon. That's nearly a dollar more than last year and surpasses the previous Labor Day record of $3.82 in 2012. Speaking Sunday on ABC's This Week, Energy Secretary Chris Wright acknowledged prices are higher now than a year ago.
16: Yes, they're higher today, but we're doing everything we can to push them down.
15: Prices surged after the U.S. and Israel attacked Iran in February, affecting crude oil traffic through the Strait of Hormuz. I'm Mike Hemp.
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19: What must I do to be saved? 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Why do we complicate this message? 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Believe on the Lord Jesus Christ and you will be saved. That's it. That's our message.

0: 2514 or go online to harvest.org. And then, Pastor Greg, just before we go, would you mind praying with the person listening who wants to make a change today in their relationship with the Lord?
1: I'd be happy to, Dave. You know, as you've been listening to this today, maybe you've heard another voice. By that I mean, yeah, you heard me say a few things, but you heard God's voice speak to you deep in the recesses of your heart. And it suddenly dawned on you, this is what I need. Or to state it more accurately, this is who I need. I need Jesus and I want Jesus, but maybe you don't know how to make that connection. Let me help you. God is only a prayer away. He stands at the door of your heart and he knocks. And Jesus says, if you'll hear his voice and open the door, he'll come in. Let me help you open the door, so to speak, of your heart as you invite Jesus to be your Savior and Lord. So here's what I would like you to do. I'd like you to stop what you're doing and I want you to pray a prayer after me. I'll lead you in this prayer. And as you pray it, God will hear you. Pray this after me right now if you want Jesus Christ to come into your life. Lord Jesus, I know I am a sinner and I am sorry for my sin and I need your forgiveness right now. Would you come into my heart, my life as Savior, as God, as friend? I choose to follow you from this moment forward. Thank you for calling me and accepting me and forgiving me. In Jesus' name I pray. Amen. I know that was a relatively short prayer. Maybe you felt something as you prayed it. Maybe you felt nothing. That doesn't really matter because God's word says, these things we write to you that believe on the name of the Son of God, that you may know that you have eternal life. It doesn't say, so you may think you have it, or you may hope you have it if God's in a good mood. No, that you can know it. And I want you to know, if you pray that prayer and meant it, Jesus Christ, the Son of God, has come into your life. So congratulations. You're now a Christian. Now continue to follow the Lord.
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9: 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That's why he cares so much about our state and will never stop fighting to lower costs for working families, because Ohio's his home. Apoorva Ramaswamy knows why her husband fights for us.
10: No one knows Vivek like I do. 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He went to public schools that taught him to work hard. This state gave him opportunities he could never have dreamed of. It's why Vivek cares so much about fighting for all of us. Because the system's rigged against the people we care about, and that's not fair. I know how much he cares about improving people's lives and how much he loves this state. That's why we need him as governor.
9: Fighting for his home and all Ohioans. Vivek Ramaswamy for governor.
11: Paid for by Vivek Ramaswamy and Rob McCauley for Ohio.
2: This program is sponsored by one of his footmen and is responsible for its content.
12: The words of the preacher. Be it known, this matter is by decree unto all people, every tribe, tongue, and nation, to the intent that the living may know that the Most High ruleth in the kingdom of men. You're listening to Jeff Turing. Welcome to One of His Footmen.
13: Welcome to another edition of One of His Footmen. We are here in Independence, where it pours down buckets 1 minute, and then the next minute it is sunshiny, hot, humid, summertime weather. We are here with the one, the only St. Ryan of Independence.
14: What's up, man? A little stuffy outside.
13: It's humid.
14: Yeah.
13: It's like Vietnam.
14: I know.
13: It's the jungles.
14: Like all last week, man, it was like every breath you took in the morning was like, oh, man, it's like dying.
13: Being in the safari.
14: Yeah, like a steam room.
13: Sauna.
14: Lots going on this week.
13: Always seems to be a lot going on in Trumpian world.
14: Right. The situation in Iran is heating up again. The United States carried out another round of strikes after weeks of relative calm. While reports suggest White House aides are trying to prevent the conflict from becoming a larger war before the November midterm elections, that creates an obvious tension. Can a president manage a military conflict based on national security needs while also facing the reality of election year politics? What do you think?
13: I think up until this point, Trump has pointed that politics is not playing a part in this game. He's on the, really on all points, I think he's on a 50-year trajectory to make America great again. So he's not about to flip-flop like all the administrations in the past during war, where you make wartime decisions based on midterms.
14: Right.
13: You're putting people's military personnel lives in danger because of voting politics.
14: Yep.
13: Midterms. I think Trump's far above that, and he has nothing to do with it. I think he would easily sacrifice the midterms over decisions with Iran.
14: I think Democrats really thought that he was going to do something else, because that brings up the fact that the government shutdown was of Christ averted.
13: I think they're underestimating him.
14: Yeah.
13: He is fixed. His face is like a flint towards the goal.
14: Right.
13: And even Iran, I think the Iranian officials were counting on him capitulating due to the risk of the midterms.
14: Right. And now, like, with everything that's coming out, all the polls that are, I mean, I don't look at polls, but with the polls that are out, the GOP is actually doing pretty good with all the people that the Democrats are rolling out.
13: Sure, when you're bringing out stuff flat-out socialists during your primaries, we really couldn't ask for anything more crazy. But you shouldn't ask for anything much better. I mean, the chances of beating a socialist sure does increase the possibility of victory.
14: Yeah, and straight communism. All these people are communists.
13: I can't see how they swear an oath to the Constitution when their base and their premise is communism. How can they come right out with that sort of hypocrisy?
14: Yeah.
13: I am a communist, a socialist. Right. Yet swear an oath to uphold the Constitution. I'm not sure how they can do that. I'm not even sure that's legal.
14: Right. Al Sayed, that dude just drives me crazy. The stuff that he's talking about doing is just going to cost Michigan billions of dollars and mess with their health care with like Ford and all that stuff. That's going to hurt the auto industry up in Michigan bad if he wants to do what he says he's going to do.
13: It is the projection that politics is downstream from culture. So it shows what the culture is in those neighborhoods, that the propaganda that has been shot toward those neighborhoods is effective, where they have effectively brainwashed the voters, the constituency, to thinking that this is a good idea.
14: Yeah.
13: So it shows that their strategy politically is effective. Mm-hmm. They are getting their people elected.
14: Yeah, and I think what's going to come to bite them is going to be thinking that they can side with evil or the worthless part of the politics, I guess. Communism, all that, like fascism, like all that crap that stays on the outskirts of politics. And I think the Democrats, they think that accepting everybody in that big tent is going to be okay, and they'll get people elected. You know?
13: Well, and you know that they're only, so that's you're quoting Schumer, the big tent policy, but that's only shifting because he sees the writing on the wall that they are sinking as is. You look at somebody like AOC, they're clueless. She literally is a bartender.
14: Yeah.
13: At best.
14: Yeah.
13: And so when he sees and he feels threatened, like his seat is threatened mm-hmm. by AOC.
14: Right.
13: And the lack of intelligence and the lack of policy making. Then now what they're doing is they're just cutting the ropes on the lifeboats saying, hey, we better, this ship is going down.
14: I think like 2/3 of them are on the socialism side. 2/3 of that whole party.
13: They're portraying that they are. Because again, they see that their ship is sinking. It's definitely taking on water.
14: Yeah.
13: So they're portraying that they're on that side because what other ship do they have to cling to? You know, so it's similar to how, you know, they stick their finger in the wind and they see what's happening, what is benefiting them personally
14: right.
13: to keep them in office, to keep their politics going. That happens on the right and the left. So people are now more on the Trump train. We talked about Jamie Dimon last week and, you know, he was an anti-Trumper.
14: Yeah.
13: But now he appears to be on the Trump train. You know, that works right on the left. Both sides, that they are just want to kind of be on the side that's winning. They definitely don't want to be on the side that's losing.
14: Well, they'll do whatever it takes to win. I know the right has their problems or whatever, but at least the right doesn't just accept whoever is popular just to bring in votes. We don't see any far right white supremacist KKK member that's popular online and the Republicans being like, hey, dude, come on into our side of the
13: big tent.
14: Yeah.
13: Yeah, it's not quite, our tent ain't quite that big.
14: Yeah. And Hassan Piker, they're just letting him in. That dude hates this country.
13: Because America is more conservative and more right-leaning than anybody wants to admit. And that goes back to our polls that you mentioned. The polls have been just as corrupt as fake news.
14: Mm-hmm.
13: The polls really are an arm of the fake news.
14: Right.
13: So it's all to manipulate the public into voting one way or another or not voting at all.
14: I think that's the whole strategy is to
13: get people just on the right or in the center to just stay home.
14: Yeah, there's no why. He's got a 10-point lead. Why would I go and vote? It's going to hurt him in the end, I think.
13: There are some main arteries that are being tampered with here when we talk about the SAVE Act and the voting. We know voting is corrupt. It is a known fact. Trump has mentioned it many times. Obviously, that 2020 was rigged, but if 2020 was rigged, down ticket items are rigged, down to the mayoral races, governor races, you know, state level races. It's all rigged, one way or another. Did you see that they passed that where the post office is going to have marked ballots so that there will be envelopes will be matched with the ballots that go out, that the ballots come in will all be barcoded?
14: Did the Supreme Court uphold that or something?
13: Yes.
14: That he won?
13: So yeah. That's not a fix. That makes it easier when we talk about too big to rig.
14: Yeah.
13: You know, that cuts some of the ties to the ballot harvesting corruption, again, from the top to the ticket down.
14: Yeah. I think if we get the SAVE Act, at least I think it'll be passed after the midterms, if we can get it passed, if John Thune will do anything at all. I mean, there's so much stuff coming through the House, and then it goes to the Senate, and it's dead at the Senate. I mean, the Clarity Act, SAVE Act, everything that's big has gone to the Senate to die.
13: And that's the connection to the intelligence agencies and the SCIF meetings. So talk, talk, talk, sounds good, then you get elected, and you still talk, talk, sounds good, and I believe that the people are for it. And then they enter into SCIF meetings, and then it's like they're scared out of their clothes.
14: Yeah.
13: To the point where, oh, no, you know, if you knew what I knew, you wouldn't vote for this either. You wouldn't do this either.
14: Yeah.
13: There's the rub. You have to have somebody who's brave enough to start dismantling the system. And that's what Trump is doing. He's slowly, meticulously dismantling the system.
14: Yeah. And it sucks that he has a lot of people on the same side as him that are putting a wrench in that.
13: Because they believe what they're told by the intelligence communities. So whether they have nefarious thoughts behind it or positive thoughts behind it, they believe what they're being told. There lies the problem.
14: So what way would you be able to eradicate that problem or find a solution to that
13: problem? You'd have to have a come to Jesus moment. So we just went through a curriculum for leadership where we used Judges 6, 7, and 8, the story of Gideon, for leadership. And that was the problem. That is always the problem. You have manipulation and fear and bad communications, basically. But one of the first thing that happened in one of the judges, Gideon, a hero, one of the first things that he did is he had to tear down a worship to Baal that his father had erected and that the town fully supported. So his whole community, his whole city was worshiping Baal.
14: Yeah.
13: You know. A false god. And so, but how they cloaked that was they worshiped both. You know, you straddle the fence. But eventually, when he has a come to Jesus moment, when the Lord kind of tells him, hey, you know, do this, he does it under the cover of night because he knows you're going to blow up the system. You are literally blowing up the system, and it'll take everything to stop that. So he does it at night. In the morning, they wake up. And everything is already gone.
14: Mm-hmm.
13: And also in the morning hours, he rebuilds kind of a structure for a new system.
14: Okay.
13: That's how everything works. The wiles of the devil are the same. The sinfulness of man is always the same. God is immutable, so he's always the same. So the pathways are always the same.
14: Yeah.
13: You have to have a man that stands up who's brave enough, or men. It wasn't only Gideon, but it was Gideon and his men who are brave enough to actually crack the system.
14: I don't know if there's anybody that I can say that is that person.
13: If you notice, if you listen to what people are saying, you would swear that they're reading the book. Because Besant came out in an interview, and he threw out some of the trajectory that they are working on in Treasury. Mm-hmm. And Rubio is working on in the State Department.
14: Okay.
13: And Hegseth is working on in the Department of War. There's a multilateral plan that's happening. But the interesting part, if you listen, he threw some of the ideas out of what will take place and what will be the results of these things. And so the reporter asked, why don't you just do that now? And he said exactly this. We would rather not have to blow up the entire system. What he is saying there is, if they do what they want to do,
14: yeah,
13: and there is full retaliation, which they expect, the system will blow. I mean, the whole global treasury system will collapse.
14: Yeah.
13: It will blow up. They don't want to do that. No one wants to do that.
14: Mm-hmm.
13: But they are doing it slowly and methodically. They are taking down the system. We've been talking about mass arrest right. For how long?
14: Yeah, I know.
13: You know, like, what? You know, and then Trump comes out and he says, oh, yeah, the system is rigged and 2020 was rigged. And, well, if that's the case, and, you know, even Cash Patel's book, The Gangsters,
14: yeah,
13: you know, it isn't like they don't know. They do know. The problem is the system that we have is the system that we have. If you blow it up, then what?
14: Yeah, you better have a plan.
13: You better have right. So you have to have just
14: by the seat of your pants either.
13: You have to have a secondary system. Yeah. Otherwise, the United States starts to go down, and if China sees that, it's all out war then. This is a biblical proportion situation that we are in 2026. There's no doubt.
14: Did you see that J.D. Vance with that Bryce Crawford? He just had an interview, and they were talking about the end times. It was kind of wild because J.D. Vance was saying, yeah, we couldn't be in the end times. He's like, but however it goes, we're going to keep doing what we're doing. And if it ushers in the end times, it ushers in the end times. If it doesn't, it doesn't. That's pretty much what he said.
13: They realize that the financial collapse of the whole global markets, they realize there's enough people in the Trump administration that have enough Bible in them to know this is apocalyptic nuances.
14: Yeah.
13: All right, there's dynamite laying around. That if you light that fuse, dominoes can fall.
14: Because I think this is the most biblical literate administration that we've ever seen in our lifetime, don't you think?
13: Yes. And those that are brave enough
14: to say it.
13: To say it and execute and to do something about it.
14: Mm-hmm.
13: You know, so you may have, you know, some Christians involved here and there, but your doctrine matters. So you could be a nice flowery, you know, love your enemy kind of Christian all day long, but you have no understanding of biblical prophecy or eschatology. You have no idea. Or even if you did, you wouldn't believe it.
14: Yeah.
13: Like, you know, there's coming an antichrist, a political figure who literally is powered by Satan.
14: Yeah.
13: You know, to them, that's folklore.
14: Right.
13: You know, and but to the Bible-believing Christian, that's coming.
14: Yeah. 100%.
13: It's not a matter of if, it's a matter of when. And that's the problem is the radical Islamists, they believe what they believe.
14: Right.
13: That's what's motivating them to sacrifice, what, three top tiers of their leadership in Iran?
14: Yeah.
13: Because they believe what they believe. They really believe what they believe.
14: And they're going to keep going, too.
13: And they're keeping going, right.
14: And it doesn't even matter because now the police, the civil servants in Iran now are like not get paid or have their pay cut in half, stuff like that. It's such a just one more little hair.
13: This is the issue that we're seeing now, and you're seeing it creep out a little bit more and more. So like just in the story of Gideon, not only do you destroy the altars of Baal in the night, you also have to have it erected. The new structure has to be in place at the same time. Yeah. So if you notice, again, the State Department just put out the statement on the Trump administration launches the Foundry School to build the workforce behind America's manufacturing comeback.
14: Nice.
13: Okay, so that's the thing. We're going to tear stuff down, dismantle the system, but we have to have another system in place. He says this was on September 1st, just announced. It says on Thursday, September 3rd, the Trump administration will launch Foundry School, a national program to train the entrepreneurs, engineers, technicians, and industrial leaders needed to rebuild American manufacturing. Of course, led by J.D. Vance, he's kind of taking it on because we know he's the predecessor, at least proposed. He's going to be the next president, at least.
14: Right.
13: But this will be in the pipeline for 50 years. We're talking about the next 10 presidential administrations.
14: That's awesome. That's thinking forward. Finally, there's an administration that is thinking decades down the line and not what 6 months from now is going to happen.
13: There's the issue because it's not about elections.
14: Yeah.
13: We're talking about 50 years, 10 presidents around, give or take. So he's talking about the flagship to secure trusted global supply chains for the technologies that will define the whole next century. That's 100 years.
14: That's the AI, the data, all that stuff is coming.
13: It's coming.
14: Yeah.
13: And we have people that are against the data centers. I just rode through my motorcycle down into Southern Ohio, and you see, you know, little yard signs, no data centers.
14: Yeah.
13: Data centers are coming.
14: Yeah.
13: And they're already here, but the mega data centers, they're coming.
14: for me, I mean, the water might be an issue, but if you have a closed loop system on the data centers, why can't we put something out west?
13: Here, put some perspective. So data centers, when you look at it in a biblical worldview, you can be against it and you can be for it.
14: Yeah.
13: Because you're looking at it in a biblical worldview. You also have to look at it in the vein of liberty, mm-hmm. right? So gun ownership.
14: Yeah.
13: Guns don't kill people. People kill people.
14: Right.
13: So it's the same with the data centers. A data center is similar to that of a gun. It's how it's used.
14: Yeah.
13: Right? There's perspective on this.
14: Right.
13: So you can't legislate and say no data centers and put these laws in the place. You have to have liberty. It's the same with the removal of the guns.
14: Mm-hmm.
13: You have to have liberty and controlled liberty.
14: Yeah.
13: So here's perspective with the water that, you know, the yeah. data centers are going to use an absorbent amount of water. Golf courses. How many golf courses have we seen close in the past 7 years? Probably half in Ohio.
14: Oh, yeah?
13: The golf courses.
14: I haven't even paid attention.
13: You know, it's a dying breed. Yeah. You know what I mean? So several of them are closing. So a data center, generally, depending on the size, but uses probably around 300,000 gallons of water, which is a ton of water. Mm-hmm. You know, 300,000 gallons of water a year to cool a data center. A golf course uses 1 to 200,000. One golf course.
14: Yeah. And if you use a closed loop system, which is just a little bit more money.
13: But I'm just saying, we have the capacity. I mean, we're talking probably 50, 60 golf courses just in Ohio, easy, that have closed in the past years. Each of them consuming about 100 to 200,000 gallons of water per day.
14: Yeah.
13: All right. So if you have 50 of them closed just in Ohio,
14: that takes
13: that,
14: care of
13: that is a huge capacity of water that we used to use that we don't use. Mm-hmm. And like you said, so if it's closed loop,
14: right,
13: we're not actually using all like it's not going into the ground and then it's gone.
14: You're not contaminating the water.
13: Right.
14: You know?
13: Right. And so the contamination, you can go run that through filtration systems. So again, it's not a matter of being against something. You have to be for something.
14: Right.
13: Right. So let's not be against doing
14: something
13: this.
14: That you use every day.
13: Yeah. Let's, you know. Right. So sure, you go on your iPhone and boom, you're using the cloud.
14: I don't want them built in the backyard, but there should be some separate, there's plenty of land that's unused or that's, you know, never going to be.
13: Well, listen to this quote. So this is talking of the Trump new industrial plan, the foundry school and the manufacturing thing. It says, look, if the 20th century ran on oil and steel, the 21st century runs on compute and the minerals that feed it. This historic declaration hails a new economic security consensus, ensuring aligned partners build the AI ecosystem of tomorrow, from energy and critical minerals to high-end manufacturing and models. It says, we encourage efforts to partner on strategic stacks of the global technology supply chain. That's the issue. They are looking for partners,
14: mm-hmm.
13: not enemies.
14: Right.
13: You know, so if you're for something or against something, where would you put yourself in the last century when somebody wanted to build LTV steel down on right on the river by the lake? I mean, are you going to say no and stand out there and protest the creation of it? Wasn't LTV, but it was you got a massive steel mill. Are you going to say no? Like right. Cleveland isn't going to be the hub of steel,
14: right?
13: Because you don't want to pollute the Cuyahoga River.
14: Yeah,
13: I get it. You don't want to pollute the Cuyahoga River. You don't want to pollute Lake Erie, but you can't throw the baby out with bathwater.
14: Yeah, there's a way to figure out how not to pollute.
13: There are definitely
14: ways. And they did it. Yeah,
13: and they polluted some.
14: Yeah.
13: Sure, but that goes back to what Trump said even with COVID. You can't let the cure be worse than the disease.
14: Yeah, exactly.
13: We're trying to promote a prosperous life. We're seeking life, liberty, and the pursuit of happiness.
14: Right.
13: So there has to be much more thought. So just the perspective of the fact that golf course water alone exceeds the usage of the data centers in Ohio.
14: That's wild.
13: That is wild.
14: Yeah.
13: The water, we're charged to use city water per gallon. That water circulates already. It is closed circuit. So the water that we use goes down into the sewer, which heads over to the Southerly Water Plant in Cleveland. They re-clean the water, and it's the exact same toilet water that it's coming back into your faucet.
14: Right.
13: It technically already is a closed-loop system.
14: Right.
13: You have to work with these governmental officials, and you have to hold them to a higher standard. That's what's really the difference of the Trump administration is within. You have righteous, moral, Christian, Bible-believing people in the administration.
14: Yeah.
13: That is the difference that we're seeing.
14: It's massive.
13: It's not just Trump. It's the Trump administration.
14: Yeah.
13: It's best than it's vote. You know, there are a ton of people there who have been working for years in order to execute the plan.
14: Yeah.
13: You've been listening to another edition of One of His Footmen. 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

0: Mystery Babylon the Great. The great horror that sits upon many waters. With whom the kings of the earth have committed fornication. John the Apostle. Interested or not, like it or not, people are having their eyes open to biblical concepts. The harlot is called great, not for quality, but for sheer size, the height, the breadth, and the depth. The swamp is massive. Ghislaine Maxwell was sentenced to 20 years for sex trafficking. Jeffrey Epstein was charged and arrested for sex trafficking minors. AG Pam Bondi said the crimes on film were horrific child porn. Yet, not a single person has been charged on the receiving end. They did sex traffic to no one. On March 5th, 1770, was the Boston Massacre. The townspeople, in fact, much of the colonies, called for blood. But one particular lawyer, because of a strong faith in the Lord Jesus Christ and a belief in an honest and open legal system, this lawyer would represent the Redcoats. Despite the odds, despite public fury, he gained an acquittal. This lawyer was John Adams. To make America great again is to make America righteous again. I'm Jeff Toring, pastor of Liberty Valley Church, and I am one of his footmen. Come, join us.
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3: The Lord said, Simon, Simon, behold, Satan hath desired to have you, that he may sift you as wheat. But I have prayed for thee that thy faith fail not. And you notice how the Lord says, I have prayed, though that you're going to deny me, I pray that your faith fail not. And today he's our intercessor. He knows whether you're moving to the place of failure and of stumbling. And if you're his, my friend, he's already prayed for you that your faith fail not. If you belong to him, your faith will not fail. Though you fail, your faith will not fail. And the reason it will not was because he's prayed for you. You see, he's our intercessor. He prays for us today.
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9: This is Jim Daly from Focus on the Family. When you get in touch, please let us know the call letters of this great radio station.
12: Charles said it was horrible. He said it was the worst thing you could ever imagine. And he said, in fact, it was so horrible that when I went to kindergarten, I looked at this girl and I said, I gotta get out of my house. I don't know what to do. And she said, pray.
13: The friend
12: said, pray.
13: Mm. And these are five-year-olds.
12: Yeah. Mm-hmm.
10: That's Michelle Ablard describing the terrible plight of an abused child who ended up in foster care and then, through a series of miracles, ended up in her home and today is Michelle's adopted son. This is Focus on the Family with Jim Daly, and we're going to hear more of this incredible story, and then we're going to be asking you to prayerfully consider how you might help one of the tens of thousands of orphans living in foster care right now. Thanks for joining us. I'm John Fuller.
9: You know, John, one of our core values here at the ministry is the value of children, and we believe children are a heritage from the Lord and a blessing, and that's why so many of our programs are devoted to parenting and making sure parents are doing the best job they can do to raise the next generation. And what a calling it is to raise the next generation. I know moms are going, man, is this worth it? Yes, it's worth it. I've seen it with my own boys. Gene poured into them. I poured into them too, but Gene was the backbone of those boys getting a good foundation. And we live in a fallen world, and many kids today grew up in broken families. I grew up in a broken family. I was the foster kid way back when. And that was in fourth, fifth grade. And, you know, I ended up moving in with my brother, who was a young man who married his pregnant teen wife. And that had a whole thing, too. But that was junior high and high school. So I've come from that brokenness. And here's the one thing that's amazing. God is there for you. And he's a father to the fatherless. And he is close to the brokenhearted and saves those crushed in spirit. And I think one thing, when your family breaks apart, you are crushed in spirit. But the Lord is there to say, come with me, and restores that brokenness. Mm-hmm. And today's program is about that.
10: Yeah, we've got a remarkable story for you about a school teacher who had a heart for children, and God pushed her to become involved in foster parenting. And this is really inspirational, and I think it's going to be life-changing for a number of our listeners. Michelle Ablard is in the studio with us. She's been a grade school teacher and educational specialist for over 25 years now. In 2017, Michelle became certified as a foster care parent, and that began an unexpected journey toward adoption of her now two children, Charles and Jean. And she's captured her story in a little book called Faith Builds a Family, A Journey of Faith, Hope, and Healing.
9: Michelle, welcome to Focus on the Family.
12: Well, thank you.
9: I love your story, and it's close to my heart, like I said, in the middle. But first of all, teachers were so important to me growing up. I think it was the structure I was looking for, because my home life was so void of structure. I had an alcoholic father, and my mom, you know, did what she could do, but it was falling apart. And, you know, I think going to school just was it for me. And I could excel in there, and I felt confident in there. Mm-hmm. And teachers, for whatever reason, they just took an interest in me and loved on me, which was awesome. It gave me a certain confidence that I don't think I had otherwise. Yeah. But that was all teachers. So on behalf of all those other teachers, thank you. for doing what you've done and what you do every day. And I just think it's a great thing. You talk about being an ordinary school teacher with dogs and a mortgage, and that's what you thought your life would be like. And then
12: very routine.
9: You get into this. Yeah, you get into this situation. What was the nudge that God gave you to get into foster care?
12: It was interesting because I did have dogs and a mortgage, and I got in my car every day and drove to work, and it was routine.
9: Yeah.
12: And some days I would show up at work and be, how did I get here? Did I run any red lights? Or, you know, because all of a sudden it was so routine. But one day in particular, I'll never forget, I was driving to work and I just felt inside my spirit. I've never had God speak verbally to me, but I felt deep in my spirit, quit your job.
9: That, out of nowhere.
12: Out of nowhere.
9: That is how God speaks to us.
12: Out of nowhere. You know,
9: what did I
12: and,
9: just do?
12: And at that time, they were like having lists of teachers that were going to be laying off and things because districts just didn't have the funding at that point from the state. And I said, quit my job. That's funny. You know, so I just went on to work like nothing. And I kept feeling that all week.
9: Wow.
12: You know, I felt just conviction, quit your job. And I was like, okay, this isn't making sense. So I walked into school one day and with the staff that I just loved, and I loved being there. It had been my home for 16 years, you know. And I walked in, I was under so much conviction, I just blurted at everyone I saw, I feel like I need to quit.
9: Wow.
12: And they just laughed. You know, that helped me feel better then inside because I was pretty much ignoring what I knew I should do.
9: Yeah, and what's so critical in this is the way God sews this together. So you did quit. You did get another job. And it was actually, you got paid more.
12: I did.
9: So that was good. But something happens in that second grade class that you're teaching. Tell us what happened.
12: Yeah, so it was, and that's another amazing thing, that I was working with all struggling readers, and there was this little girl, her name was Jean, in that group, and she was balding, and the smell was horrible, you know, and we saw red flags. We always saw red flags.
9: Sure.
12: But they're so good at covering things up that you can't just call the state on a red flag, and you have to have something. So she was very unlovable. And after, you know, at that point, I'd been in the classroom 17 years, and I knew that the most unlovable were the ones who needed the most love.
9: Right.
12: And so I went home every night and prayed, God, help me to love this child.
9: Yeah.
12: But God has definitely taught me to love that child.
9: Well, and again, what you're describing is common with kids that are, you know, have very difficult trauma at home.
12: Mm-hmm. Yep.
9: It's not unusual.
12: We knew there was something.
9: Yeah.
12: You know, and that's another thing that you had mentioned, that the boundaries, you know, the consistency. And so that was their safe place where they could do that kind of stuff because they knew that we would consistently love them while disciplining them.
9: No, it's so good. But in your book, Faith Builds a Family, you share a story about the day you agreed to become a foster parent for Jean, this little girl that kind of captured you.
12: Yes.
9: I mean, to be loved, and you knew the need for her to be loved. And then her older brother, Charles, also described that first night when they were dropped off, and you're fostering at this point. So you're certified, and then the kids come along. Something Jean and I have experienced as well.
12: Yeah.
9: I think we had about 15 foster kids come through our house. And it's an interesting, that first experience is interesting.
12: It's
9: because you don't
12: it's
9: know
12: scary.
9: What to expect. You're just on the porch going, okay, here they come.
12: It's scary,
9: so,
12: you know.
9: So, yeah, what happened?
12: I knew who was coming, which was beautiful.
9: That's even better.
12: You know, but I also knew who was coming, which was also scary because I knew who.
9: That's true.
12: I had worked with her,
9: yeah.
12: You know, and I'm like, they were completely terrified when they were walking up. It was like the weight of the world was on their shoulders. And I come to the door, and they look up, and they start just screaming, "It's Miss Ablard!"
9: That's kind of cool, actually.
12: Yeah, so then I opened the door, and they were just, so they ran everywhere, and I'm thinking, what did I get myself into?
10: Well,
9: Well, that's the beginning. They got to check out the domain.
12: They were so excited. Just amazing.
10: And their ages at this time were?
12: 7 and 8.
10: Okay. Mm-hmm. Wow.
9: And they're in the foster system, and there's a distinction. So the state is hopeful that there can be some work with the parents done, mm-hmm. the birth parents, mm-hmm. that they can get to a healthier place. And hopefully there's intervention. But that is, you know, for the 343,000 kids in foster care, about 77,000, the parental rights have been terminated. Mm-hmm. These kids, their parental rights had not been terminated yet.
12: No.
9: But so they're in the system. This is hopefully a temporary thing to where the parents can get their act together. Mm-hmm. And this is going on in every state in the U.S.
12: Yeah.
9: I mean, that is the idea. And they really, the state works hard for reunification, sometimes to a fault, to be honest, because those parents aren't going to be able to get the bad behavior corrected.
12: Yeah.
9: And then that's when the court steps in, they terminate parental rights, and that's where you have 77,000 who are available for adoption. And just describe these kids particularly, what they were facing. How long were they in the foster system? When did they become available for adoption?
12: We went through actually years. I think it was 4.5 years.
10: Mm-hmm.
9: So there was visitation occurring?
12: Visitation started after 9 months. The abuse in their home was so horrific. But due to state laws, they had to start at least trying to work on reunification. So they started visits. And Charles immediately started having physical problems, neurological. He looked like he was having seizures, and his arms would fly everywhere. And he doesn't remember the details of the abuse. It was so horrific. But he, it comes out in his body. And, you know, that's another thing that they learned early on, how to advocate for themselves. And he...
9: Survival.
12: Yeah, he wrote... he went and made a video for the judge begging, please don't ever make me go see them again. And the judge granted his wishes, and he was free to never see them again.
9: Wow.
12: He said, it's doing too much, I can't heal. Gene went to see the parents a little while longer, and it was through a few conversations that she revealed that she was afraid to tell them that she didn't want to see them anymore, that they would hurt her because they still had that hold on her.
9: Sure. You know, the thing that's so... hard to grasp is it's one, a beautiful thing. Children have an amazing capacity to forgive their flawed parents. I mean, I did, and I know that feeling. You still love your dad. You still love your mom, even though they're not healthy parents.
12: Yep.
9: Oftentimes, those parents were abused as children.
12: Yep.
9: And it's a repetitive cycle that occurs. And so we need to recognize that. In Jean's case, your daughter, she was having fantasy escapes.
12: Yep.
9: Describe that, because that, again, is a tool of survival.
12: Yeah. I mean, her dream was that one day she would be able to sit on the couch and snuggle with her mom. That was her dream, that her mom would actually wrap her in her arms and snuggle with her. And she thought that with these parenting classes that they were going to be better, you know, and that was her dream. She continued with the family visits just for a short while after. She would go off into her closet afterwards, and I would hear her talking, and she'd be off in a completely different world.
9: So in that context, what were, you know, some of the attitude adjustment that you needed to have? Expectation adjustments.
12: A lot of patience.
9: Yeah.
12: You know, and just sit there and wait for her to come out of it and just say, hey, what were you doing? And that was how she coped.
9: Yeah.
12: She would completely leave the situation completely. Another thing is, you know, we had good therapists, and a good therapist brings the foster mom in at the end, or dad.
9: Yeah.
12: So that's how we worked through a lot of it. A lot of it, I think, it was just her feeling safe.
9: Right,
12: and once
9: totally.
12: She started to feel safe, she no longer disappeared into another world.
9: Yeah.
12: And she's never gone there since.
9: That's one of the best rewards, and I experienced that, Jean and I, with some of the foster kids that came in with food insecurity issues, stuttering. I mean, these are things that occur because the kids have been traumatized.
12: Yeah.
9: And there's no box that says perfect child.
12: No.
9: You know, that you can select from. They all come typically with issues. And then the question is, how do you do the things you need to do to give that child confidence and security? The one that I experienced with one of the, it was a two-year-old boy, and he came in, stuttered, and he would sit for breakfast, and Mr. Jim, you know, can I have cereal? And I give him a bowl of cereal. Can I have toast? I give him toast. Can I have a pancake? I give him a pancake. This went on for like 3 or 4 weeks every morning, and I just did what he would ask for. And one day, it just ended. And he asked for a bowl of cereal and nothing else. And the other thing is, the stuttering stopped at the same moment. It's like he could then speak clearly. It was like a total God thing. Just those things, that those insecurities, and the fact that he knew he could have access to food anytime he wanted, made such a difference for him emotionally. Tell us about the plea that Charles made to God when he was in kindergarten, the prayer he said.
12: This gives me chills. I mean, this is,
9: and
12: the
9: this
12: Bible
9: is Gene's
12: says,
9: brother.
12: Yes, the Bible says, faith of a mustard seed. You can tell that mountain to move and it will move. And it was Christmas time, and the kids had lived with me since Halloween. So Christmas Eve service, my brother, Michael, did a lot with us at the beginning there. He really helped Charles a lot come out of his shell.
9: And he's a therapist?
12: Spent a lot of time.
9: Or?
12: No, no. We did have a therapist friend, though.
9: Okay. All right.
12: Jamie, who...
9: Okay, Jamie.
12: She's like a sister, yeah. You know, you become very close to the counselors when you start foster care.
10: Right, yeah.
12: But, we were driving home from Christmas Eve service. It was their first time. They were all dressed up, and so we were driving home, and my brother said, "Tell us what life was like for you guys back then." And Charles said, "I'll never forget it. I will never this moment." Charles said it was horrible. He said it was the worst thing you could ever imagine, and he said, in fact, it was so horrible that when I went to kindergarten, I looked at this girl and I said, "I gotta get out of my house. I don't know what to do." And she said, "Pray."
9: The friend.
12: The friend said, "Pray."
9: Mm-hmm. And these are 5-year-olds.
12: Yeah.
9: Wow.
12: And
9: that's growing up fast.
12: Yeah, and then I found out who the girl was later on. She had also been in foster care at one point, which was interesting.
9: Yeah.
12: But she told him, "Pray," and I started tracing back. Well, 3 years ago, what was I doing? And of course, this was also divinely inspired, because I don't just come up with ideas like this, but it was that nudge again. Where was I 3 years ago?
9: Yeah.
12: And I would have been driving to work when God said, "Quit your job."
10: Yeah.
9: Yeah. I mean, that networking, the weaving of the tapestry from the Lord is such a part of your story.
10: Wow.
9: You mention in the book Proverbs 3:5-6. It actually is my life verse. I love that verse. It's, I think, one of the most popular verses. Lean not on your own understanding, but in all your ways acknowledge him, and he will make your path straight. I mean, who wouldn't, in devastation?

0: I hadn't told the kids yet. We were still in school, and I knew we were going to have court in June. And we were all subpoenaed. And they were going to have to go in and testify against their dad
1: With him in the room?
0: with him in the
1: Oh
0: room.
1: my goodness.
0: And I just thought, these kids have been through so much.
1: Yeah.
0: Why are we doing this
1: That's
0: again?
1: trauma.
0: Yeah. But I tucked him into bed and I went to my knees that night at my couch. And I said, I don't understand. Why are you doing this? Why these kids have been through so much. And I fell apart. And I said, I am not leaving this spot until you tell me why. And that verse popped into my head. Proverbs 3, 5, and 6. You know, that was a verse I grew up with. I hadn't thought about it in years. And I replayed it in my head, and it's, trust in the Lord with all your heart. Trust. I wasn't trusting. And lean not on your own understanding. It wasn't my job to understand why. It was my job to trust.
1: Yeah.
0: And I said, thank you, Lord. And I went to bed. And I sang my songs, laid in bed, and I felt peace. I said, because you've gotten us this far, Lord. And Charles always said to me, Mom, it's not, God wouldn't bring us this far to let us go. We have to trust.
1: Yeah. Well, before we close today, Michelle, you've brought along some very special guests, Charles and Jean, the kids we've
0: Yes.
1: been talking about. And we'd like to take a moment just to ask them a few questions and hear from them. Are you guys okay with that?
2: Yeah.
1: Okay, great. What a remarkable story. And in so many ways, I'm sorry that you had to go through that. It's going to get me teary-eyed now because one of the things I love from my sons who are now 24 and 22 is they'll say to me, "You were a great dad," which I didn't have, you didn't have. And I hope as you grow up and you get married that that might be something that you'll treasure when your kids say, "You're a great mom and you're a great dad." Won't that be cool? I'm sure you can't even imagine that right now, but it will happen, I think. But even not, just that you're healthy and you're doing well. So thanks for your courage to just sit in for a few minutes with us. I don't even know. Jeez, there's so many ways we could go here. Maybe a favorite memory with your forever mom here, Michelle. What do you think when you were on the porch and you realized, "It's my teacher." What did that feel like? Either one of you. Let's start with you, Charles. What did it feel like?
3: I don't remember much from back then. My mind blocked most of it out.
1: Yeah.
3: I do remember running through the house and looking at all the stuff and being like, this is a million-dollar mansion.
1: It's three bedrooms. And one of them could be yours.
3: And I'm like, the dishwasher actually works.
1: Oh, that's interesting. Yeah. Did it was it a tough process though, the transition, and or was it did it feel like light? Did it feel positive?
3: It felt positive, yeah.
1: That's amazing. Do you remember that prayer when you were five?
3: Yeah, I actually also got help from my school. There's a thing called the Good News Club.
1: Oh yeah, my wife and I both participated in that.
3: Yeah, so that's actually how I learned how to pray, was the Good News Club.
1: Wow, that was great that you were able to go to that. Jean, how about you? What was that memory when you went, "Ah!"
2: It was crazy because I mean, I had recognized her as, oh, she's the teacher that we would read this little book. What was it? Wayside Stories? Yeah, we'd read Wayside Stories together, just like take turns at our little table. And then the minute I saw her, I was like, wait, this is her house? I'm gonna stay with her. This is awesome. Because I really liked her. She was like the only teacher that I really liked because we had that bond
1: Yeah,
2: together.
1: I mean, that's so, you're hungry for that, right? Because you haven't felt a normal sense of love. And when you feel it, somebody paying attention to you, somebody recognizing you're actually in the room, that's an amazing feeling, isn't it?
2: It feels great. It's refreshing.
1: Yeah.
2: Yeah.
1: And that is what it should be like. That is normal. That is what a child should feel, is being wanted and being loved. And again, it's wonderful that you guys are experiencing that now. And I'm sorry it didn't happen when you were first born. Let me ask you guys, why do you think, if you're talking to a couple million people, through this

0: broadcast. And being a foster parent or adopting out of foster care can be really hard. What's your best pitch to ask an adult or a married couple to say it's a good thing to do? What would you say?
1: I think I would say, like, whenever you go and you make that step, someone or maybe like halfway across the world is thanking you, because this is something that's taking them out of like torture. Like, this is something completely new. This is like a new life for them that you're going to give them.
0: Yeah. Charles, any thoughts?
2: Well, you're literally saving your life. I mean, I could have died there, so.
0: Oh, that's so sad, my friend.
2: Whenever you think about that, if you think about it as saving a life, I think it's a pretty easy choice.
0: Man, that is good. That is so good. And that, let me ask you spiritually, I mean, this idea of God and trusting in the Lord and the Proverbs 3, 5, and 6 that we talked about earlier, how has he made an impact in your life? And what's your relationship with the Lord like?
1: I feel like if I hadn't gotten into foster care, I wouldn't have known God, because we were not a Christian family at my biological parents' house. We were actually probably the complete opposite. Mm. And I feel like to this day, I've gotten really close to God through foster care, because it depends on like the home you go into. If you go into a Christian home, then you know that like not only does someone else love you, but God loves you too. So even whenever you don't feel loved, God's there with you through everything, like yeah. through all your healing, through all the trauma you're re-experiencing. And it's just, it's great.
0: It's pretty awesome. And that he loves you more than anything. You. Yeah. And you. That he loved you enough to die for you. Mm. That's pretty cool.
3: Well, that's how we concluded our conversation with Michelle Ablard and her two teenagers, Charles and Jean, on today's episode of Focus on the Family with Jim Daly. What an amazing story, Jim. And God prompting Michelle at the right time to step in and foster these kids, and she was ready and willing to give them a forever home.
0: Yeah, she was. And here's the thing. Michelle didn't accomplish all that on her own. She had a wonderful community of support, and that's what you need. Her niece's family got her started in foster care. Her brother was a positive influence on her kids, and many others helped along the way. That's a key part of what our Wait No More ministry, where we not only recruit couples to become foster or adoptive parents, but we also encourage people to come alongside these families in their church and community. Not everyone is going to adopt. We get it. But there are great ways to get involved and provide help. Maybe shopping or running errands for the families, doing laundry, or simply being a good neighbor and a friend. 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Life in foster care is difficult enough with all of the moving from home to home to home. And many of these kids end up carrying their possessions in trash bags, hefty bags. 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We so appreciate your generosity. And the kids do, too.
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Welcome to today's edition of Time in the Vineyard with pastor teacher Jeff Toring. Today's broadcast is being brought to you from the pulpit of Liberty Valley Church, Northfield, Ohio.

The Bible has threaded all the way through from Genesis to Revelation the teachings of an inheritance. And what I want to do is I want to take us back all the way to Genesis. Genesis 1 verse 26, that it is Adam and Eve in the garden, and we're familiar with the story of Adam and Eve in the garden. And this is before the fall, and in fact, this is during the first week of creation, and God tells something about the inheritance. In verse 26, it says, "And God said, let us make man in our image." So there's an image that he has in mind. We dealt last week of a different image, that of the seal, the royal seal or the royal image that would be stamped in. And I think there's some interchange here when he talks about, let us make man in our image. He's not only talking of the physical, but he's talking of that of our soul and that of our inheritance and that which we have coming to us. So he says, let us make man in our image after our likeness. And then he says, and let them have dominion. What he is talking of there is that there will be a full reign, that man was given dominion over the creation. So he created creeping things and beasts. He created all the things here. He says he shall have dominion over the fish of the sea, over the fowl of the air, over the cattle. And then I want you to notice also, and I have this circled, he says, and over all the earth. Right from the beginning when man was created, there was a specific thing given to man, not to angels, not to any other beast, not to anything else, but man himself was to have dominion over all things, and it says, over all the earth. Eventually, he will have this as an inheritance that we are going to see. Now, we also know that it is, at this time, it is before sin. So it is before the fall, before Adam and Eve ate the fruit. So we are in a mode of peace. The child at this time gets to play with the snake, and the lion lies down with the lamb. And so the wolf will be able to play with the lamb. It'll be a wonderful time here that he is giving them. Have dominion over it all. But of course we know then Genesis chapter 3 comes, and they blow it. They fall into sin. Now they have to work, and they no longer have full control. Animals became carnivorous, and the whole thing falls apart because of sin. They blew it because of sin. So then what happens is through history, God decides that he is going to recuperate what has been lost. It didn't take God by surprise. In fact, he had an inheritance plan. He had a redemption plan all along. Didn't take him by surprise at all. And so eventually he calls a person by the name of Abraham. Abraham, one person, he's going to start a new nation and a new people, a kingdom of righteousness and holiness. And eventually, he promises Abraham that this nation will be a holy nation, a righteous nation. It'll be a nation that outnumbers the stars in the sky, the sand of the sea, that this kingdom eventually will inherit the world, the same exact dominion, in fact, more than Adam and Eve were given in the garden. So what I want to do is trace the inheritance then all the way through, back till finally we get to Jeremiah, and see how God works this out through sinful man. Because we have to understand that even though we are born again, and we are born into the family of God now, and we are still sinners, that does not disqualify us from the inheritance. Sometimes it may deter us from some blessings of the inheritance, but still the inheritance is given. So we go over to Joshua. We already preached through all the book of Exodus, where God buys them with a price. They were sold into slavery. And then finally, he gives them the inheritance. So Joshua chapter 11, we see some of it begin to come to pass. Joshua 11, verse 23. So Joshua took the whole land, the promised land, the inheritance, the promised land. Joshua took the whole land according to all that the Lord had said unto Moses. Joshua gave it for an inheritance unto Israel according to their divisions by their tribes, and the land rested from war. They came into the promised land and they inherited it. God gave them the land of milk and honey. But in Joshua chapter 13, we find that the inheritance is beginning
to grow. So in verse 1 of chapter 13, notice, it says, "Now Joshua was old and stricken in years, and the Lord said unto him, Thou art old and stricken in years, and there remaineth yet very much land to be possessed." There's a whole lot more land on the globe, a whole lot more land on the map that we still will eventually have coming to us. So the tribes there are receiving a portion of the inheritance from Jacob, who gets it from God, and all the brothers, the 12 sons of Israel, receive their inheritance. They all receive a portion of land in the promised land that is boundaried out perfectly for them, except for one tribe. Notice in verse 14, this is very important that we notice this. All the other tribes receive an inheritance, except for only the tribe of Levi. He gave none inheritance. The sacrifices of the Lord God of Israel, made by fire, are their inheritance, as he said unto them. So all the other tribes, all the other brothers, get their inheritance of land. But the person of Levi and his offspring and his family receives no inheritance. They receive no land. They do receive an inheritance, but it's not land. It's in fact, they have God as their inheritance because they are the priests. The Levites are the priests. They minister next to the king. So we'll see then eventually in the New Testament we're told that we who are believers are kings and priests unto God, that eventually when our inheritance really comes to pass, we are promised by God that we eventually will be kings and priests. And this falls into that because they have no land specifically that is their inheritance, because they are so closely tied to the king that the king reigns over all the realm. Therefore, the priests reign over all the realm. They have no other work. They don't farm their own. They don't do their own work in their own land, but the priests and the Levites are constantly about the Lord's business. They are constantly about the king's business. So they're not bothered by all the other things that the other ones are coming to. And then eventually we come to what is known as the Davidic covenant, when David rules and reigns and Solomon begins to rule and reign over the earth. Not over the whole earth entirely, but he comes pretty close. But we know the story then too. Solomon falls into sin, and then we lose it. He blows it. And then eventually they go into captivity, and it just turns into an utter destruction. And then we find ourselves then back over to our text. If you turn back over there to Jeremiah 32, we'll pick up where we left off last week. The Babylonians are coming to take them captive. They were in the promised land. They had a part of their inheritance, but because of they were worshiping Baal, they would do terrible things that were just unheard of in the Valley of Hinnom. Therefore, the Babylonians were coming to take them. Now we find ourselves here. Jeremiah is preaching the truth, and the people don't want to hear the truth. That's common. We know that. The people truly do not want to hear the truth. The people want to hear good news. Nobody wants to come to church to hear bad news. Nobody wants to come to church and hear that you're a rotten sinner and that you need a Savior. So the churches are growing astonishingly large as long as the pulpit can candy coat and tell you good news. That's what's happening here. Jeremiah is in prison because of it. And we know that his message is there's going to be 70 years of captivity. 70 years. Your whole life. Jeremiah. Jeremiah is probably 60 by this time. His life is over. Actually, almost everyone's life is over. The Babylonians, when they came and took the people captive, most of the young boys, what they did to make sure that they were good servants of Babylon is most of the young boys were castrated. It was a terrible time. They took the sons, the daughters, held them captive, took them away from their moms and dads, killed them in front of them. It was a debauchery. So we find here now our preacher, Jeremiah, is in the prison. And because of the law, somebody comes to him. In verse 7, it says, "Behold, Hanamiel,
the son of Shallum, your uncle, Jeremiah, shall come unto thee, saying, buy thee my field that is in Anathoth, for the right of redemption is thine to buy it. We went over last week on how it was a legal right to keep the land in the family because the inheritance belongs in the family. So if you came across hard time, you sold off your land, somebody else could redeem it for you as long as they were family. We kept the land in the family. So they're coming to it. And so eventually now he's in the prison. Verse 8, so Hanamiel, mine uncle's son, came to me in the court of the prison, according to the word of the Lord, and said unto me, buy my field, I pray thee, that is in Anathoth, which is in the country of Benjamin, for the right of inheritance is thine, and the redemption is thine. Buy it for thyself. Now we went over too, what would anybody be thinking then? I'm in prison. I mean, we're never going to get out. Why would anyone want to buy land? Why? It just doesn't make sense. The law says you could. Of course, Anathoth was already occupied by the Babylonians. But I want to show you something so encouraging of our Lord. Even though they're going to be taken captive for 70 years, even though their life is over, God sends him an encouragement. Buy this land, Jeremiah. Make an investment in the kingdom. Because I've promised you an inheritance. I've promised that an inheritance of land, the promised land, will be yours, Jeremiah. Trust me. I'll give it to you. And there's something about when we say to ourselves, life is over. It happens many times in life when the generations pass, where you just feel like life will never be the same again. And they do. They say, here in this passage of Scripture, they're saying, our lives are over. And it will never be the same ever again. Even though if he lives for 20 more years, his family is gone. It'll never be the same. And God comes to him and he says, buy this land, Jeremiah. Buy it. Trust me. Do what the Bible says. And for the Christian who really walks with the Lord, will experience the last sentence of this verse. Now, those of you who don't read your Bible on a regular basis and who don't pray on a regular basis and haven't really grown to that point yet where you're just really connected to the Lord, I'm not sure if you'll understand. I hope that you do. But really, you have to be somewhat solid of a follower to understand the last sentence. Because Jeremiah is sitting here grieving terribly. And look at it. He says, then I knew this was of the word of the Lord. It's like the hair-raising moment when you just understand this is of God. Nobody understands it. It doesn't make sense. But this is of God. And you can see Jeremiah in the prison, can't you? Just creaks a smile off his lips of a reassurance. This is not the end. We are not a people of no hope. We don't mourn like the world because we have an inheritance. So he goes on and he prays about it, of course, in verses 16 on down through. And he says, God, in the end of his prayer in verse 25, God, you told me that we're going to be in captivity for 70 years. I don't really know what's going on. Because verse 25 of Jeremiah 32, he says, you said unto me, O Lord God, buy thee the field for money and take witnesses, for the city is given into the hand of the Chaldeans. Then came the word of the Lord unto Jeremiah, saying, behold, I am the Lord, the God of all flesh. Is there anything too hard for me, Jeremiah? Is there anything too hard for me, the one who created all things and by whom all things consist? And notice God's response down, jumping down to verse 36. Now therefore, thus saith the Lord God of Israel concerning this city, whereof you say it shall be delivered into the hand of the king of Babylon by the sword and by the famine and by the pestilence. Behold, I will gather them out of all countries
whither I have driven them in mine anger and in my fury and in my great wrath. But I will bring them again unto this place. I will cause them to dwell safely. And they shall be my people, and I will be their God. Yes, it looks terrible, but a time is coming when everything will be well again. And I will be your God, and you will be my people, and this land will be for you. So buy the land, Jeremiah. Do what the Bible says. And trust me, it will be joy. Utter joy. They will come back home. So then we follow through the Bible and we find out what's going on the other side of the world where these people are who are scattered throughout. Let's wait another generation because it's supposed to be 70 years and then they're supposed to come back home. So let's find out how it all pans out for us. So hold your finger here, or at least we'll put a bookmark there again. And let's go over to Esther chapter 3. If you notice, it's about the same time, the same generation, about 70 years later. God says, I'm going to bring them back home. Esther chapter 3 says in verse 8, and Haman, this character Haman, said unto the king Ahasuerus, there's a new king on the throne now, it's been 70 years. He says to this king, King, there is a certain people scattered abroad and dispersed among the people in all the provinces of thy kingdom. And their laws are diverse from all the people. He's talking of the Jews who went into captivity for these 70 years. This guy's coming to him and he says, King, there's a whole different people around here and their laws aren't like our laws and their religion is not like our religion. Their laws are diverse. Neither keep they the king's laws. Therefore, it is not to the king's profit to suffer them. It isn't profitable for the king to even keep them alive. If it please the king, let it be written that they may be destroyed. And I will pay 10,000 talents of silver to the hands of those that have the charge of the business to bring it into the king's treasuries. He's saying now, there's a people around here that live around here that ought not to live around here. And in fact, they shouldn't be living around here because they were called to go home. 70 years had come to pass and God said, come home. But they wouldn't. They were disobedient to the core. And they would not come home. So they're going to face the devil. When the sheep are away from the fold, the wolves will get you. And that's what's happening. Let it please the king. King, how about we'll pay $19.4 million to make sure all these Jews get slaughtered. In verse 11, and the king said unto Haman, the silver is given to you, the people also, to do with them

exterminating these Jews when they were over in this land. And then in verse 13, those letters, all those receipts and the illegal documents, were sent by post into all the king's provinces to destroy, to kill, to cause to perish all Jews, both young and old, little children and women, in one day, even upon the 13th day of the 12th month, which is the month Adar, and to take the spoil of them for a prey. Did you catch that? To take a spoil from them for a prey. What he is saying is it's worth it to pay $19.4 million to have all these Jews killed, because if you saw their wallets and how much money that they make, we'll make a ton. It's all about the money. That's why they didn't go home. So now, verse 14, the copy of the writing for the commandment to be given in every province was published unto all people, that they should be ready against that day. The posts went out, being hastened by the king's commandment, and the decree was given in Shushan the palace, and the king and Haman sat down to drink. They'll just get drunk while the Jews, God's people, will be slaughtered. So now we know what's going on here. So go back to Jeremiah then, and we'll see. Because wait a minute. God said to Jeremiah, buy this property, because I promised that everyone's coming home. But we find that they didn't come home. And in fact, now there's legal documents that are showing that you're going to be killed. And God, you said, they shall be my people, and I will be their God. But notice in Jeremiah 32, he repeats something that's very significant in verse 42 to the end of the chapter. He says in verse 42 of Jeremiah 32, for thus saith the Lord, like as I have brought all this evil upon this people, so will I bring them all the good that I have promised them. I am going to give them my promise. I promised them something. And fields shall be bought in this land, whereof ye say it is desolate without man or beast. It is given into the hand of the Chaldeans. But look, he says in verse 44, he repeats it very specifically again. He says, men shall buy fields for money and subscribe evidences and seal them and take witnesses in the land of Benjamin and in the places about Jerusalem and in the cities of Judah and in the cities of the mountains and in the cities of the valley and in the cities of the south, for I will cause their captivity to return, saith the Lord. He says, I promised them this. But if you notice, they didn't come home. So does God not know what he's talking about? Or is his promise, is God just not on the throne? Can he not control what's happening? Well, certainly he can, because the next chapter tells us more. Moreover, the word of the Lord came unto Jeremiah the second time while he was shut up in the court of the prison, saying, thus saith the Lord, the maker thereof, the Lord that formed it to establish it, the Lord is his name. Call unto me, and I will answer thee, and show thee great and mighty things which thou knowest not. Call unto me and ask me, when it seems completely now impossible. I mean, utterly impossible. Like a death has taken place, you cannot reverse it. Verse 14 of chapter 33. God says, behold, the days come, saith the Lord, I will perform that good thing which I have promised unto the house of Israel and to the house of Judah. In those days, now, we don't know when those days are. But what we do know is we're not talking about these days. 70 years later, we know it didn't come to pass because they didn't come home. So he can't be talking about them. So he's talking of a future day. Behold, the days come, saith the Lord, I will perform that good thing which I have promised unto the house of Judah. Verse 15, in those days, and at that time, will I cause the branch of righteousness to grow up unto David. The branch of righteousness is a personal name for Jesus Christ. The branch, Jesus Christ. But that's a kingly name for Jesus.
He's called the branch, or he's also called the root of Jesse. It's referring to his kingdom.

only pedigree. That Jesus Christ is a king, the King of Kings. He has the royal pedigree. So he refers to him. He says, in those days and at that time will I cause the branch of righteousness to grow up unto David, and he shall execute judgment and righteousness in the land of Israel. In those days shall Judah be saved, and Jerusalem shall dwell safely, and this is the name wherewith she shall be called, the Lord our righteousness. Jerusalem will be called by their king, the Lord our righteousness. 4 in verse 7, thus saith the Lord, David shall never want a man to sit upon the throne of the house of Israel. There will be a king in Israel. And then look at it too though. Verse 18, neither shall the priests, the Levites, want a man before me to offer burnt offerings and to kindle meat offerings to do sacrifice continually. There we go again. The inheritance was given to all the tribes, but none for those of Levi. Because their inheritance is the full realm. And it has made us unto our God kings and priests, and we shall reign forever.

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3: Josh Booth back with Bill Bullington. 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
7: There is tremendous work to be done that should just encourage us all, excite us. 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
8: 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In today's episode, Pastor Brian shares the second half of a lesson from Philippians chapter 1. As Paul writes in prison, he declares that he can rejoice because God has placed him there to proclaim Christ and advance the message of the gospel. 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And while you're there, look for Pastor Brian's new book, Are We Living in the Last Days? With a balanced biblical explanation about the book of Revelation and Christ's return, Pastor Brian will help you understand the hope that unites all Christians. Let's hear now from Dr. Brian Chappell as he shares the second half of the lesson, Unstoppable Joy.
7: On this Sunday, let me ask that you would look in your Bibles to the book of Philippians, chapter 1, as we will be looking at verses 12 through 18. Let me ask that you would stand as we would honor God's word, Philippians 1, verses 12 through 18. Important to remember that as Paul writes, he is in prison and surely wondering what God is up to. Philippians chapter 1 and verse 12, Paul writes, I want you to know, brothers, that what has happened to me has really served to advance the gospel. so that it has become known throughout the whole imperial guard and to the rest that my imprisonment is for Christ. And most of the brothers, having become confident in the Lord by my imprisonment, are much more bold to speak the word without fear. Some, indeed, preach Christ from envy and rivalry, but others from goodwill. The latter do it out of love, knowing that I am put here for the defense of the gospel. The former proclaim Christ out of selfish ambition, not sincerely, but thinking to afflict me in my imprisonment. What then? Only that in every way, whether in pretense or in truth, Christ is proclaimed, and in that I rejoice. Yes, and I will rejoice. We'll finish that sentence next week. For now, let's pray together. Father, teach us what it means to be a people in whom you are working beyond what we would expect, beyond the trial, beyond the hardship, to actually believe that you are working so in our lives for the advance of the gospel. We are a community that feels some stress now of employment, of industry, of economy. There are others who feel much pressure from family circumstances that are very hard. But in all, we would pray that you are working in such a way that our own testimony might be a week from now, or a month from now, or 20 years from now. What happened to me really served to advance the gospel. Give us the eyes of faith and hearts made strong because we have heard your word. We ask in Jesus' name. Amen. Please be seated. God's works of providence are his most holy, wise, and powerful, preserving and governing of all his creatures and all their actions. And I think what that means for us, not just from an ancient story, but what would it mean for those of you who are going through the job upheaval right now, or your family's under pressure such as you never knew, or your children in some ways at tension with you, and you think this cannot possibly be good. It is not good. But all things can be worked together for good with hearts that say, God, this is so hard, but I trust you. Because then the works of providence begin to work in such a way that it actually increases people's boldness for the gospel. Did you catch that in verse 14? And most of the brothers, having become confident in the Lord by my imprisonment, are much more bold to speak the word without fear. One of the reasons they're bold is even they begin to see the works of providence. What, the palace guard believes now? There are saints in the household of Caesar? God's doing something. But the other thing that's happening is that boldness begets boldness. When you see people standing for the Lord against all odds, against the horrors of the world, when you see that, you say, there's something real in what they believe. This Christianity thing is not just about appearance and prosperity and getting along. I mean, there's something real. These people are willing to sacrifice everything, risk everything to stand for their Lord despite horror in their lives. There must be something concrete and real to this gospel. And so people become more committed, more bold to it. I think of it in my own life. You know, in just a few days, I will be in Belfast, Northern Ireland. I've been there before. Some of you may remember the great tensions during what they called the Troubles, when Protestants and Roman Catholics murdered each other because of politics that paraded as religion. Being there just a couple of years ago, I was with a young pastor who's ministering in a part of Belfast where it's an older church. Just a few older people left, and I began to walk with this young pastor who's taking his family into a very troubled neighborhood, and walked with him on a Sunday morning as he began to collect his congregation. Going to a set of apartments and knocking on a door, and I'm a little scared because there's graffiti from militant gangs that are on the wall of the apartment building, and he knocks on the door, and as a woman greets him in her bedclothes, he says, Mary? Church is in 30 minutes. You need to get the kids. You need to come. And then we're driving along, and he sees another young woman with her kids in a stroller. Elizabeth, 20 minutes. Need to be done with your walk so you can come to church. And as we're driving by what is their equivalent of a 7-Eleven, he sees one of the attenders of his church go inside, and he knows what's going to go on. So he pulls up into the 7-Eleven. He goes to the liquor aisle, and he says, "Betty, this is not the answer. Church is in 10 minutes. You need to be there." And I think, this is a bold man. And I think of how easy my life is and how much more willing I'm to be bold because I see people living in boldness for the sake of the gospel. It's what we recognize Paul says when you believe in the providence of God. It's not only advancing the gospel, it's giving boldness to his people. And that providence is happening because we believe the gospel itself is powerful. It's not just that there's this blind providence. It's not just the equivalent of luck or fate. There is this working of God. And the way that he works is through his gospel. When we believe that this gospel has power, we are willing to proclaim it with this kind of boldness. The gospel power that's being expressed is odd to us. Do you remember the apostle says in verse 15, some are preaching Christ from envy and rivalry. Others are doing it out of love for me. And then he begins to describe more of that. Some are actually trying to hurt me by preaching the gospel. They think I've got too much fame. They think I'm getting too much attention. And so they are preaching the gospel so they'll get more prestige. And they actually want to hurt me. They want my ministry to fail so that theirs will succeed. Like there's nobody in any church that ever did that. I hope that ministry fails so that ours succeeds. Paul says, I don't care. Because whether they are preaching the gospel for pretense or pure motives, what happens as a consequence? Do you remember? Verse 18. What then? Only that in every way, whether in pretense or in truth, Christ is proclaimed. And in that, I will rejoice. Listen, you preach the gospel for good motives or bad. As long as you preach the gospel, I'm going to cheer for you. I'm going to rejoice. Why? Because Paul is saying this gospel has its own inherent power. That it's not based upon the virtue of the one who's doing it. There are people who are preaching out of wrong motives. And yet as long as they say what's true, the gospel's got the power to work into people's hearts. That's even true if you think about Paul. I mean, think about the virtue that's in the one writing here. He used to kill Christians, to persecute them, to separate husbands from wives, to separate mothers from their families, all for the sake of what he thought was a good cause. And now this same former murderer of Christians and persecutor of the church is in prison. Boy, there's a testimony for you. And yet Paul is saying, it does not matter. As long as I am saying what is true of the gospel and others are saying what is true of the gospel, it has its power to advance in the world. Just a silly example. It's almost like if you say, it does not matter if Jimmy Olsen holds the kryptonite or Lex Luthor holds the kryptonite. Both are still dangerous to Superman, right? It's got its own power. It's not the virtue of the person or the nature of the person. It's saying to you and to me, we want to check out. My family knows me. They know my weaknesses. My coworkers know how I've messed up. People hear me when I cuss and get angry, and they think I've got no way to share the gospel. Listen, I'm not saying that's a great way to share the gospel. I'm saying the gospel can work beyond you if you'll say it. I'm saying it has its own internal power. It has the power to save even people like us. That's the message. And so when Paul is saying, listen, I want you to know this gospel, whether you hear it from good people or bad people, if you'll hear the gospel, it's got the power to transform you. I know it from my own life in ways I don't want to bring up too often, but I need you to know, I know the conversion of my brother who is now in prison was a consequence of another man in the holding cell ministering to my brother when he was terrified and afraid. And I recognized the man was in the holding cell because he was guilty of some crime too. And yet he was the one who took the words of the gospel and said them to my brother that led to his eternal salvation. It does not matter the virtue of the person. The virtue of the gospel is what we promote. And if we will say what the gospel is, if we will be true to its nature and content, then God is working beyond us to accomplish what he intends. And that is the great blessing. I just think of the people of courage who are willing to do that. You know, in this town, if some of you know him, Jerry Trachek, you know, Peoria Rescue Mission. And there are not many more courageous people on the face of the planet, I will tell you. I sometimes go with Jerry and I'm embarrassed. Really, Jerry, would you say that to those people? And he just does. And you say, praise God, I need to be as courageous as he. His trust in the gospel, taking to the down and outs, to the drug addicted, to the people in the awfulest straits, because he believes in the gospel. And when you have that sort of profound belief in the power of the gospel itself, it makes you courageous for God's purposes. And that's his calling. And he's not calling just special people. He's just calling people to be part of this belief in the profound nature of the gospel so that they will speak. We believe in the power of God's providence, the power of God's gospel. But ultimately, we have to believe, if we're to be the church of Jesus Christ, in the power of God's people.
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7: We believe in the power of God's providence, the power of God's gospel. But ultimately, we have to believe, if we're to be the church of Jesus Christ, in the power of God's people. I mean, recognize there's a couple of people on display here. I mean, there's the one kind of on stage, the Apostle Paul. And we recognize that that person is being used despite an awful past and an embarrassing present. But he's still teaching us things, isn't he? The Apostle Paul there in prison is teaching us, don't waste your contacts. No, if this gospel is so powerful, if even hard things can be used, your hard things in life, if you're able to say, this is so hard, but God, I still trust him. If that's your message to friend and family and coworker, then God says, I can use that because I used Paul. So Paul's not wasting his contacts. He's speaking to the soldier that he's chained to. He's speaking to the emperor's household when he has opportunity. He's speaking to the brothers around him in the church of what God is doing. He's just not wasting his contacts. He believes as God has put this person in my life, there's a reason for that. And Paul is not wasting his crisis either, is he? God, I'm in prison. Where'd you go? I'm done with you. I don't like this. Instead, he profoundly believes that if he is able to say from his heart, God, this is so hard, but I trust you, that message in itself is powerful for the sake of the gospel. And so he's not wasting his contacts. He's not wasting his crises. But Paul's not the only one on display here. Do you recognize the other people that are on display? Paul is writing to those at Philippi. And he's writing to those at Philippi for two major reasons. One of them, if we go to another portion of Scripture, to Acts 28, where it's actually describing Paul in prison, it says that he survives in that Roman chained house arrest by providing for his own expenses, as Kenneth Bay was required to raise his own food in the hard labor camp. Paul is required to raise his own expenses in order to survive under Roman house arrest. Where does that money come from? Do you remember verse 5 of the same chapter? Paul began to praise those at Philippi because they had been partners with him in the gospel from the first day until now. Even as he is writing, he is saying, "You have been my partners." And just to go into verse 19, what he concludes with, "For I know that through your prayers and the help of the Spirit of Jesus Christ, this will turn out for my deliverance." Here are the people of God supporting the Apostle Paul in partnership, which is generosity of money, and at the same time in prayers, that we're putting these things two together so that Paul's ministry could not have gone forward, could not have done anything, had it not been for the people of the church who believed they were part of the mission. I think of that on a Sunday where, you know, we put and promote so that you can see what you have helped do, this Unlimited Grace media, and see major cities across the country, 400 cities across the country, 40 to 60 nations across the world, and perhaps more to come. And I do not kid myself that this is because of me. If there had not been a generation before many of you here establishing the media facilities that we even have in this church, if there had not been people who brought their support a year ago to even enable us to launch in such a major way, if there had not been people praying for it, none of this would have happened. That whatever happens to a person for God's sake is actually because others have been partners and provided. I think of my wife, and I think so much has been required of her to take care of kids in a ministry of my lifetime. I think of Sunday school teachers who prayed for me for decades in various places where we've been. I think this is God using his people for his purposes. We think this is just one ministry. No, this is our partnership in the gospel, that God is calling all of us into a lifestyle of generosity with the understanding that we are participants in the ministry of the gospel wherever he places us. And what God is doing is not just through me. I mean, do you recognize Pastor Greg prayed 70 missionaries that this church supports? And 85% of them, by the way, brothers and sisters, are out of this church. That God is doing a tremendous work as he's saying, "I'm not looking for a selfish people, but a selfless people who believe that as God is by his providence using his gospel through people, there is tremendous work to be done that should just encourage us all, excite us. I'm part of the saints. I'm part of the people of God. As God is using me, as I am committing myself to generosity and prayer, God is using this far beyond what we would ask or imagine. And it has been his nature all along. God's works of providence are his most holy, wise, and powerful, preserving and governing of all his people and all their actions. That's what God is doing. And the blessing for all of us, regardless of what we're facing in this moment of our lives, would be if we could a week or a month or 20 years from now, look back with a friend or a grandchild and be able to say these words of the Apostle Paul, "I want you to know, it was hard. It was so hard. But what has happened to me has actually served to advance the gospel." I think of Kenneth Bay, who was the longest serving American, or a month or 20 years from now, look back with a friend or a grandchild and be able to say these words of the Apostle Paul, "I want you to know, it was hard. It was so hard. But what has happened to me has actually served to advance the gospel." I think of Kenneth Bay, who was the longest serving American in a North Korean prison camp. And I remember Kenneth in my classroom. His English was not all that great. He was shy. He stayed in the back of the class. He did not contribute much. When he graduated from seminary, he had trouble finding a place to minister. His marriage shattered. It was so hard. He could not have dreamed that by his continuation in prayer for the people of North Korea, that he would be imprisoned for the cause of Christ, and that the focus of the entire world at some point would be, why is this man in prison and what does he stand for? And then Kenneth could write about it. I want my book to tell people that God is faithful. It was so hard. But I trusted God. And the gospel advanced far beyond what he, you, or I could have ever anticipated. It is what we pray, what I pray for you. Friends, family of God, I know some of you are going through misery right now. My prayer for you is that you could say, it is so hard, but I trust God. And through that testimony, you will look back and say, I want you to know what happened to me served to advance the gospel. Stand strong. Let nothing move you. Always be abounding in the work of the gospel, because your labor is not in vain. This is the promise of God. This is the gospel we hold.
10: Friends, before you continue with your day, I'd love the opportunity to pray for you. Let's do that together now. Lord, thank you for delivering us from slavery to sin. Help us really to believe in that deliverance so that we continue through this day presenting ourselves to you as ones who have been brought from death to life in Christ. May the privileges of grace grant us the power of love to live for you. We pray in Jesus' name. Amen.
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15: This is Seth Leibson for Townhall.com. Some people did something, one prominent Islamist member of Congress put it. An Islamist candidate for U.S. Senate wrote, "Those we killed in our response to 9/11 were equally to be mourned as victims, just as the Americans killed on 9/11 were." He has also campaigned with a popular broadcaster who claimed the U.S. deserved 9/11. The Islamist mayor of New York has posted on X, "There is no moral difference between those who were killed on 9/11 and those we killed in response. This is how we lose the distinction between good and evil, which many thought would never be confused again after 9/11. Elie Wiesel wrote, "History is to civilization what memory is to individuals. For those of us who remember 9/11 accurately, we can never forget it, nor the fact that vast numbers of people with a medieval ideology still want us dead. Those engaging in moral equivalence about it are the handmaidens of hate. If ignored, they will be the authors of our destruction, which, Abraham Lincoln reminded us, can only come from within." I'm Seth Leibson.
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22: News this hour from Town Hall. I'm Keith Peters in Washington. Authorities are at the scene of that deadly Amazon Prime plane crash in Miami today. The Boeing 767 cargo plane crashed Sunday after apparently overrunning the runway and hitting an SUV and a van. That van was carrying members of a cleaning crew. NTSB Chairwoman Jennifer Homendy says crews have begun collecting investigative information.
23: We do have data and information, but we are very thorough, fact-based agency, and we don't release that information until we have verified it and are able to provide that verified information to the public.
22: Homendy says NTSB hopes to begin sharing that information tomorrow. The Prime airplane came to rest beside a roadway near two semi-trucks. The aircraft appeared to be resting on its belly and was largely intact despite the fire. Dallas is tightening security ahead of this week's landmark Republican midterm convention. This includes canceling permits for a planned anti-Trump protest nearby.
24: Dallas officials have revoked permits for a September 10th protest near the Republican convention. That's where President Trump and Vice President Vance are expected to appear. Police say they need direct coordination with organizers before approving demonstrations near an event drawing more than 20,000 people. Protest leaders accuse officers of missing or canceling meetings. But city officials say the priority is keeping attendees, demonstrators, and officers safe. Andrew Stewart reporting.
22: Officials in Hawaii are urging residents to prepare for heavy rains and flooding as Hurricane Lowell, a major Category 3 storm, prompted forecasters to issue a tropical storm warning and a hurricane watch for two islands. More on these stories at townhall.com.
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0: Welcome to Monday Night Roundtable. It's Khalid Namar in the big chair. I'm in the studio all alone for the moment. We're going to have an interesting night, as we always do here on the Monday Night Roundtable. But on the line, I have the other two musketeers, Steve and George, weighing in tonight. Steve, George, are you there?
1: I am. Yeah, greetings. How you doing?
0: I am fantastic. You know, Steve, you're always out and about.

0: in the western part of Ohio. In Georgia, you're out enjoying the beautiful weather. I hope at a family
1: Yeah, I
0: event.
1: figured, yes, so many people in the family are getting old. Even though they're younger than I am, they act like they're about 20 years older. So I figured, yeah, we usually get together at weddings and funerals and, picnic here and there with the family. Probably not a bad thing because I do have a wedding next week, next Saturday. So that will see the family. But outside of that and funerals, I got invited to this cookout. And like I said, a lot of my relatives are younger than I am, but they look like they're part of the geriatric ward. Hope they're not listening in.
0: You're a spring chicken, huh?
1: Hope they're not listening in. But yeah, this is Monday Night Roundtable. Khalid, thanks for sitting in. Steve, as always, at parts unknown, they're in the bunker, or who knows, but we won't ask. Don't ask, don't tell. That's our motto here at Monday Night Roundtable.
0: Yeah,
1: But.
0: it is a gorgeous, gorgeous day. I mean, wow. If this is the last nice day of the season, which I hope is not, it is a good one. It is a fantastic day. It's just a great day to be out in our country today.
1: Right, and
2: Absolutely.
1: Any holiday that's been on a Monday, we've always been live, except for the one time when I think when the station lost power and we couldn't broadcast because we didn't have power. But I'll say that, Steve, you and I, we've been kicking almost 8 years, Monday Night Roundtable, every Monday, never a day off, never a special show, never the best of, never anything. We're always there putting up the good fight, telling the people what's going on. And Khalid, thanks for again being in studio. Save me a trip
0: Of
1: and
0: course.
1: leaving the geriatric party, I mean the family party early. And I'm actually sitting in my car calling, and here we are. I'm going to stay till the at least the interview. We have a really good interview, Steve, at 7:15. Do you have that gentleman's name from the? I believe it's the Pacific Legal Institute.
2: Right. Well, it's Zachary Williams that set up the interview for us, and the attorney that is going to be on, I have his first name, Brad, but unfortunately I couldn't find his last name. But he is the founder and he is the president. And they've done a lot of really good things. And you said in one of your messages how you met them. They were at another Hillary somebody, not Clinton, somebody else's
1: No,
2: event,
1: Hillary
2: and that's how you
1: Jackson.
2: Hillary
1: Yeah, Hillary
2: Jackson.
1: Jackson.
2: And not to be confused with the Clintons now. And
1: No, absolutely not.
2: sounds like they've been doing a lot of great legal work for a lot of great causes.
1: Yeah, it wasn't one of them there. It was their Ohio lawyer who was at the meeting. But I just want to make clear, if it would have been Hillary Clinton, I would have asked her, "Did you really kill Vince Foster?" I would have asked her that,
0: Wow.
1: but she wasn't at the meeting, so I couldn't ask her. So it's Hillary Jackson. I think it was Moms for Liberty, Hillary Jackson, or yeah, I believe it's Moms for Liberty. Very good meeting that day. It was about 50 people, and I was really impressed with the work they've done on legal issues that pertain to religious freedom, right to life, transgenderism, and those kind of things that they're fighting. And they seem to have a pretty good reputation and a pretty good scorecard of victories against the evil deep state left. So I'm looking forward to that interview. So I definitely want to call in since I basically told them I would want to have somebody, and they picked Labor Day, and I said, well, we're there anyhow, Steve and Khalid, and here we are.
2: Yeah, you know what I do on Labor Day? I work. I worked all day, and then when I got off of work, I came home and worked. So
1: Well,
2: I
1: I
2: still
1: say I,
2: labor.
1: I'm working. I was working too until I came to this cookout because I'm part of management. I'm not labor. I'm management. So I had to work. I
2: Oh.
1: worked yesterday too, because we have a big deadline coming up September 15th, and as they say, there's always something to do. So.
0: Yeah, so.
1: Khalid, I know you're the bachelor, you're the man about town, you're the Renaissance man, you're the debonair kind of guy. What did you do this weekend?
0: Well, I slept and for part of the day, but I also had a lunch with an old friend and took a little bit of a drive. I had a great workout yesterday, and I kind of just relaxed because I don't get a chance. I didn't sleep well all the preceding week, so I took time to catch up on some sleep and, like I said, get together with an old friend, make sure I got a workout in, and did some organizing of my office and at home and my office library. Had to get it all together. So I kind of just took it easy.
1: Yeah, last week we had Paul Schiffer in studio. We were talking about the event that I want to get that in before we get our caller, that Monday Night Roundtable and the Schiffer Report are co-sponsoring on September 26th, Saturday. We'll also be co-hosting on September 26th, although there's a McFan meeting coming up this Saturday, so that's 2 weeks after that, co-hosting Medina County Friends and Neighbors with Cliff Kincaid, who is the evening speaker as well as the speaker at McFan. He's an investigative journalist. He was with Accuracy and Media back in the day. He has his own website now, and he still does. He went out, up to confront the Muslims and their jihadi spirit that they're exuding in Michigan. So he went up to the convention up in Michigan, and he'll have some updates on that, basically taking videos and confronting them and saying, hey, you know, you guys are not bringing good things to America. You're taking advantage of our religious freedom, and you're looking to subvert our Constitution. So he'll give us more details on that on September 26th at Medina County Friends and Neighbors in the morning. And we will have an event at Mulligan's in Canton. And there's information on that on the Schiffer Report website. It's going to be a great event. Doors open at 5. And there's no admission. There'll be also free books that he will be autographing. All we ask is people to support the restaurant and buy a great meal, enjoy fellowship, friendship, strategizing, and the speech will be at 7. And this is, again, Cliff Kincaid. He's a great American, great patriot, great investigative journalist, and very well respected in the journalistic community. So that's what we have there. And again, we can't forget Medina County Friends and Neighbors coming up this Saturday, which is September 12th. And I think Lisa will call and tell us who these speakers. I don't remember. I think it might be some candidates for office. So that's what's going on here. Okay. Our good friend Tom Zawistowski at the We the People Convention, he has a couple good events posted, I think 2 or 3. What has to do with Major General Flynn is coming to town, to Portage County, and, you know, some other great events. And there's always so many good events. People need to get together, support the cause, support it financially. And again, it's always good to have fellowship and friendship. And basically, I go to so many of these meetings, I pick up information, I pick up strategies, I pick up tactics on how to fight and defeat the left, because they're insidious. This is their religion, destroying our republic, so we have to be vigilant all the time.
0: Awesome. And without further ado, we have our interviewer, our guest, Brad Dacus. He is online. And Brad, welcome to the Monday Night Roundtable. Brad, are you there?
3: Ooh. Yes, I'm here.
0: Okay.
3: Great to be here. Thank you.
0: All right. So how do you pronounce your name?
3: Dacus, D-A-C-U-S.
0: So I did get it correctly. Okay. And yeah. You are with the Pacific Legal Institute?
3: Pacific Justice Institute, PJI.
0: Pacific Justice Institute. All right. And so George Sotari is on the line, our chief host, along with Steve Krause. So George, you're a bit more familiar with the guest here, so I'll let you take over the interview.
1: I thought his name was pronounced Brad. No, just kidding. So come on, a little comedy humor there. Come on. But Brad, thanks for joining us on a Labor Day Monday. Again, as I mentioned earlier, we've never missed a Monday whenever a holiday has fallen on a Monday, because the enemy never sleeps and neither do we. So we're happy you can join us. And I went to a seminar put on by Moms for Liberty. It was your Ohio representative, your Ohio legal person. I can't remember her name, but I filled out the card and I said I would like to interview someone from the organization and learn more. And you've been kind enough to email me and give me some information. But unfortunately, I've been very busy the last 2 months with, unfortunately, a lot of I'm a CPA, former CPA, and we have a lot of taxes to get done by September 15th and October 15th, so everything just piles up all at once. But what I was impressed with was that the organization takes on so many battles on all fronts, whether it's right to life, whether it's religious freedom, whether it's stopping men playing in women's sports, a whole host of issues. And you seem to have a very good track record of victory. So tell us more about your organization. Why are you guys so good and the things that you do fight? And then give us an update of some of your victories.
3: Oh, I'd be more than happy to. It's real encouraging just to see all that's taking place. And we have over 140 cases in active litigation across the country, defending religious freedom, parents' rights, the sanctity of human life, all without charge. We have 37 offices coast to coast, and it's just real encouraging just to see, how many people were able to help. When they shut down the churches in California because of the pandemic that opened everything else up, we're the ones that stepped up. And we got the Supreme Court to order Governor Gavin Newsom open those churches now. Then when they started purging people of faith from the workplace all across the country by the hundreds of thousands because of the vax mandate, we stepped in, defended those who had religious convictions against it more than any other organization, even the EEOC. We had more cases and with an incredible success rate. We win the overwhelming majority of our cases, and we do all our work without charge across the country. So we're very unique.
1: Yeah, that's great. And, I would guesstimate that probably the majority of your cases are blue states. However, since the administrative state is so vast and wide, I bet you also have these people ensconced in red states in the administrative state and the bureaucracy. So I'm certain you probably have your fair share of red state lawsuits as well. But if you gave us a percentage, what percent would be in blue versus red?
3: Oh, that's a great question. And I would say roughly 85%, okay, I think, are in blue states. Maybe 90% are in blue states.
1: Wow.
3: But we have a lot going on. Like in Texas, is a big state, so we've got number of cases that we're dealing with there, and upon parents' rights, we had a big $7.5 million judgment against a school district outside of Waco when the principal brought retribution against the children because the parents complained and lowered some of the kids' grades just to get even with the parents. I mean, it's just in crazy stuff. So this happens, and we take it on all without charge, and it's just our joy to do so.
1: Right. Well, that's a great victory. And unfortunately, most likely the school district paid the $7.5 million as opposed to the principal who deserved to be charged with or at least a chunk of that $7.5 million for violation of civil rights and those kind of things. Does it usually happen or can it happen where the person is held individually culpable, or is it always, falls on the poor taxpayers of the school district because the principal chose to act like a moron?
3: Yeah, actually, most of it fell on the superintendent in his personal capacity. Our attorneys did a great job and really had a real great positive impact on the whole thing.
1: Great. Yeah, you get a great ripple effect because I'm certain school districts, watch these kind of cases and they know that bacon's in the fire if they're going to do something stupid like that. Give us a couple examples of other cases as they pertain. That was parents' rights as pertain to perhaps transgenderism or right to life.
3: Oh, yeah. So we defend parents' rights to know what's going on with their kids in public schools. A lot of public schools are pushing just outrageous things on children, LGBTQ, sexual confusion, et cetera. It's just completely outrageous. And so we at PJI are working hard to defend those parents and hold school districts accountable. For example, in New Jersey, we're challenging the attorney general who decided to he decided to

0: integrity, or you let other groups handle those kind of cases?
1: Yeah, we because there's entities already engaged in that, we don't do that. However, on the election side, we do have a whole division called Church Engagement, which is empowering and equipping over 1,000 churches now in key congressional races across the country, about 45 congressional districts. We're arranging for them, churches in those areas, to have voter registration Sundays to register their people to vote, which is fantastic. And it really is going to have a big impact. The last election, we had just under 900. So we're really making progress so pastors and churches and Christians can have their voice heard.
2: Yep.
0: Oh, excellent. Yep. Steve, Khalid, yep. I'm certain you guys are chomping at the bit. I've been monopolizing the questions here. Steve, Khalid, let her rip and ask some questions of Brad.
3: Well, I've got a lot of questions, but Khalid, do you want to go first or me?
2: Yeah, I just had a question. So there's a couple of groups that I'm aware of. And I'm sure there's lots and lots of groups, but just the ones that are on our side of the aisle. There's Landmark Legal, and there's ACLJ. I think that's Jay Sekulow's group. Do you actually do you work with them on certain cases? Do you all come across each other as co-counsels? Do you do amicus briefs for anything that involving them?
1: Yes, we do. Lots of organizations we partner with. We believe in synergism and. So we're asked to file friend of the court briefs for some of their cases, and they ask the same for us. They ask, friend of court briefs for our cases. And we have two cases right now pending before the Supreme Court. So this is very important to have these kinds of workable relationships that we have. One of our cases, by the way, is dealing with a women's Korean spa up in Seattle area, Olympus Spa. And it's just for women, and Korean spas, women don't wear clothes, and it's the culture, and that's Christian-owned. That a man says he wants to go in and he wants to have access to the whole, be naked in front of the females and the 13-year-old girls. Well, to make a long story short, we've been taking on this case, and right now we have it pending on appeal to the United States Supreme Court. Very important case for the rights of business owners not to have to compromise their faith to do business here in the United States of America.
2: Okay, and last question, do you have any social media presence? Like, you have a podcast, because I watch a lot of those types of podcasts.
1: Yeah, we do, actually. So we have a number of different things out there. One is a streaming show I do for an hour called Brad Dacus Live, Monday through Thursday, Brad Dacus Live. And then we also have another one called Faith and Law with me, Brad Dacus, and that's streaming on a number of networks. And then, of course, we also have a radio show on over 1,000 stations called The Dacus Report, and then a commentary on over 800 stations called The Legal Edge. And if people want to get these, they can get them actually just delivered to them every week on an email that we send out, and people can listen to them, watch them, and get the updates. They just simply need to go to our website, pji.org, pji.org. And they can sign up to get our updates, and we'd love to keep them keep these media resources available to them. 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
2: Yep, that's good to know, because I do partake in a lot of these types of podcasts, because I love those types of legal discussions and philosophical discussions on law. So thank you for that. And Steve, take it away. Steve Krause. All right. So, Brad.
3: I'm sorry, I'm here. Mm-hmm. Hey, Brad, can you hear me?
1: Oh, yes, I can.
3: Okay, hey, I'm becoming a big fan. Can you first repeat that website again?
1: You bet. Thank you. It's P for Pacific, J for Justice, I for Institute, .org. PJI.org. And you can sign up to get our Legal Insider case updates. And if you do that, then all this will be made available to you very easily every week. And our support is just really, really appreciated. Of course, we're a nonprofit organization ministry, so we do all our work without charge, but that's because mom and dads, grandmas and grandpas, and a lot of churches support our work. And churches hear about us because I do a lot of guest preaching at churches. So I just guest preached at Calvary Chapel, Red Rock, and Las Vegas was last Sunday, and

0: and then before that, I was speaking up in Stockton, and I think it's coming Sunday, I'm going to be preaching at a church outside of San Diego, California, and I preach without charge from the Word, and that's just a real joy, and I'd love to share the gospel at the end of my sermons and give people a chance to respond. We're doing lots of cases, lots of litigation, lots of radio, but in my opinion, the best long-term way of turning this nation around is for people to come to a real and personal relationship with the Lord through faith in Christ. And, that's something that's a part of what I do. And most people think of me as a constitutional law attorney, went to a great law school, yada, yada. But that's really what drives me. And so I love to guest preach at churches all across the country, as well as work with people to have their rights protected with our huge team of attorneys nationwide.
1: Well, Brad, I want to give you a standing invitation to come out here and preach at the church I go to, which is Chapel on the Lake, which is in beautiful Marblehead, Ohio. And at any time that you can, find the time to come. But besides all that, and I thank you for your testimony. That was wonderful. That's how I feel, too.
0: Thank you.
1: We got 27 minutes, and about 3 minutes we have to go to a soft break. So I'm going to ask you a couple quick questions to get out of the way, and then can you hang on after the break and we can go in depth a little bit more?
0: Oh, yes, I'd be happy to. Thank you.
1: Okay. So first of all, how old are you, Brad?
0: I am 62 years old, but I'm doing my best.
1: 62 years young, right?
0: Yes, I work out, and I take my vitamins and do my sauna and cold plunge, and I just do everything I can to stay at my optimal, to run the race as long as I can. So right now I'm in Dallas, sure. And I just got into Dallas, and I'll be doing some stuff here, and then flying to Santa Rosa to speak there, and then I told my staff, I said, book me like I'm 21, but control me like I'm 108. And I said, if you do that, so that's the formula I gave them. I said, if you do that, everything's going to work out just great. So that's what they do.
1: Well, that's an awesome answer. Now, my second question you've partially answered, and you might not have enough time because we've only got about 1 minute for this. But I want to know what your motivation is. I already know it's Jesus Christ, but what started you on this journey to do what you're doing now?
0: Yeah, well, originally I was going to go to seminary, actually, a Dallas Theological Seminary or something that I really prayed about, and I just really felt a stronger and stronger desire to go to law school, and I did, and then I interned with an organization back east dealing with religious freedom called Rutherford, and that was someday I want to do this full-time. Well, less than a year out of law school, they called and asked me to open an office and defend religious freedom in 14 Western states, and I did it. And then they wanted me to – they shut down that office and wanted me to come back east and head up their public affairs office. And I couldn't sleep at night. And finally, I just took the plunge and started Pacific Justice Institute and haven't looked back. And it's just so exciting how many people we've helped. And I like to defend the Constitution. That's a 50-yard line for me. The touchdown is actually enabling and empowering people through organizations, directly, indirectly, to come to a real relationship with the Lord and to see ministries flourish and people of faith live their faith in the workplace, in the schools, in the military, wherever, and then to defend parents' rights over their children to do the same, because we have, like in Oregon, they took a child from a Christian family because the Christian family was not going to affirm and encourage gender confusion in their child. It is insane, absolutely insane. So we defend parents' rights as well. That's an institution created by God and not by man, and we do defend that. And, of course, the sanctity of human life has always been really dear to my heart.
1: Well, thank you for that. We're going to take a short break here. This is Steve Krause on Monday Night Roundtable with our special guest, Brad Darkus. And we'll be back after these brief announcements. Thank you.

0: Hey, Bob France here, and we're in studio once again with Mark King from Keeping Medicare Simple. Mark, are there a lot of bad actors out there breaking the law and making Medicare phone calls?
1: Unfortunately, we've seen an increase in that activity this year, and that person who is calling you is calling you to get you to change your coverage. He or she is not looking out for your best interest necessarily. They are calling you just to make a commission.
0: Mark, in addition to those illegal phone calls that people are receiving, they're also seeing Joe Namath on TV and a whole bunch of other people. Can we trust them?
1: Well, Joe Namath is not your friend. If you call that number, you are giving permission to Medicare insurance agents around the country to call you.
0: Even though most of those agents around the country may not know what the specific limitations are in Ohio.
1: Right, and that's the great part of dealing with us. We know the local plans.
0: You know the local plans, you know the local restrictions, and that's why you want to call Mark King instead. 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
4: Swamp, fake news, racist hats? 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

0: All right, welcome back to Monday Night Roundtable. On the line, we have, in addition to our other two hosts, Steve Krause and Joe Satari, we have a fantastic guest from the Pacific Justice Institute, Brad Dacus. And we will pick up. We have about another 10 minutes left in the segment, so we're going to get a little deeper into some issues. Steve, take it away.
1: Yeah, hey, Brad. I just want to say, first of all, you're a breath of fresh air. I've been dealing with attorneys and lawyers here in the state of Ohio now for, let me just back up. I never had to have an attorney until I started, until I ran for office. And I've never been able to get away from an attorney since then. And you're a breath of fresh air. And right now over Cleveland, just hearing your motivation and hearing your vision, I'm sure is just making demons tremble all over the place, because this is wonderful. This isn't just great. It's wonderful. So with that in mind, what is, you know, you're 62 years old. Obviously, you've been on this journey for a long time. You believe in Jesus Christ as your Lord and Savior. What is your mission statement? What are you trying to do? Just support the Constitution, show people how to find Christ, but also you want to set America back on the right path? I mean, what is your vision for this? Hello?
0: Yes, Brad, are you there?
2: Oh, yes, yeah, sorry. I was protecting from the sound. Sorry. But yeah, this our mission is to defend religious freedom, parents' rights, sanctity of human life, and other civil liberties with the intent of directly or indirectly furthering God's kingdom and doing it all without charge. So we not only do we litigate, that's, of course, a big part of it that we have to do, defend people of faith and institutions, churches that are trying to be shut down and they're trying to shut them down and stuff like that. But also in terms of legislation. So we have a whole division that works with state legislatures. So we got six states directly to pass laws saying boys can't compete in girls' sports. We worked with the state of Texas. I flew in, testified, and they've adopted a policy that allows paid chaplains to be on public school campuses, along with some of the radical school counselors that really give kids bad directions on abortion and gender confusion and sex and stuff. Well, now school districts say, hey, we want to balance this. We want a chaplain to be here for kids. We got that passed. In Louisiana, we worked to get passed a law that says the Ten Commandments have to be posted in every public school classroom. The Fifth Circuit Court of Appeals upheld that. So we're really making, and then in Nevada, we got them to, we fought to reinstate a law that requires notice to parents before any minor has an abortion there. So we've been very busy on the legislative side. Oh, in Kentucky, we got a law to help support a law there that says drag queens can't do their performances in front of children or in public parks and places where there's children. So we've been very active. And so that's just on the legislative side. And then of course, our church engagement, we're getting churches across the country to do voter registrations on Sunday mornings in the church lobby, which is legal. And we have all those resources available. And then we've got really great free stuff on our website, like Articles 12 Steps to Protect Your Child from CPS or Social Workers. It is such a crisis. So many children are wrongfully being taken, and not just in the inner cities with, or, you know, parents who are abusive with drugs or alcohol or something. No, it's just moms and dads that love their kids that just don't want to compromise their values and raise their children the way they should go. Well, a lot of government entities and social workers don't like that. They have their agenda, their God, if you will. So this is a great article, 12 Steps, and every single family, every mom and dad in America, including right there in Cleveland, Ohio, should have a copy of this. And they can. All our resources are free right now on our website, pji.org. They can download it, make copies, give it to people who have children. But it's every family should have it. The stakes are so high. And if they wait for, you know, the phone call from a social worker or some, or knocking on your door, that's too late, because the most important decisions they make is how that to respond to those first inquiries. So that's just one example of what we have available.
1: No, that's so important, and thank you for that again. I'm going to ask one more question, and I'm going to turn it back over. How would somebody that has a case, how do you find a case to get interested in? Or what kind of cases are you looking for? Obviously, if somebody wanted to reach out to you and say, hey, I've got a case of a constitutional violation or where the school superintendent is doing something, how do they get in contact with you? They just go to your website, or is there a certain parameters that they go through?
2: Yeah, they just go to our website, and they fill out the request for help. And if it falls on our mission statement, you know, and what we do, and and they have a viable case, we take them on. We say yes. We don't just cherry pick like a lot of organizations do. They just look for the pretty case, the high profile case. Our goal is to make sure, and they do good work, don't get me wrong, but our goal is to make sure that everyone gets help, that no one's left on the side of the road. So it's real easy. Just go to pji.org, click a request for help, fill out that information, and then we'll look at it and get back with them on it. But another great resource we have, by the way, is opt-out forms customized for each state, including Ohio has one just for Ohio. It's the maximum authority parents have they can lay claim to. Very effective. And that's something else that every family with a child and a public school in particular should have, or should download this. And this is without charge. It's free right now on our website.
1: Wow, that's wonderful. That's wonderful. Hey, Khalid, I'm going to turn it back over to you and to George. Thank you so much, Brad. I look forward to speaking with you again. And like I said, you have an open invitation to come preach here in Ohio. I'm a session member at the First Presbyterian Church in Sandusky, Ohio, and I actually go to Chapel on the Lake in Marblehead, beautiful vacation land, Ohio. And I work over on Put-in Bay, the island of Put-in Bay vacation land. So if you'd like to come over here and spend a little time, we would love to host you.
2: That would be great, and I would love to take you up on that. I preach all over the country, and I don't charge anything, and no love offering, no honorarium. I'm expository right now. I'm preaching from Esther chapter 4. It's entitled For Such a Time as This, very exhortational, very evangelical, and I share the gospel real clearly at the end, and we have every service just about, people respond to that opportunity to receive Christ when I give that message, and so God's Spirit really moves, but it's verse by verse. I'm very respectful for God's outline, if you will, so it's expository, verse by verse. So if anyone disagrees with my message, they're not disagreeing with me, they're really disagreeing with the author of Scripture, so
1: sure.
2: Which is a nice shield to have.
1: Well, that's great. Well, hey, Mr. Producer, would you give Brad my phone number off air? And with that, I'll turn it over to you, Khalid.
0: Excellent, Brad. In a couple of minutes we got left, I got a question, because a lot of times, particularly George could co-sign this. There's not a lot of activism by young people in our movement. We go to these events and you don't see a lot of people under the age of 40. You know, you see a lot of people average 45 and up, you know, sometimes 50 and up. Do you have a lot of, or any activities that reach out to young people to try to get them into your movement?
2: Yeah, that's a great question. And, you know, we work with decisionpoint.org. We actually, my wife and I helped found that. They put on revival rallies in the middle of public schools, public high schools, and they're really in the outreach. And so we equip them and we defend them, but also another organization is Turning Point USA, TPUSA. We defend all their chapters, and they're really emboldening and empowering young people not to take all the false information that public schools are giving them. So it's really great to empower them. We defend them. We just won a matter in Tucson, Arizona. We got another one up in New York for another chapter, and their sponsor. And so that's a real effective, exciting thing that's going on among young people. And we just also just empower churches to more effectively reach out. So, like, we have a number of things that can help churches reach out to young people. One, our schools, our church school co-ops. Church homeschool co-ops, if you will, We have information on how churches can start those and reach out to kids and give parents an option. And so there's just a lot of opportunities that exist, and we love to help churches take advantage of those opportunities to reach out.
0: Yeah, that's good to hear, because, you know, the young people on the left appear to be sometimes more active, because that's what we see. I went to a Bernie Sanders rally a few years ago, and I did it so you all wouldn't have to. And it was so many young people there. It was like 20-year-old college students, and it was just unbelievable. But it's good to see that on the right side of things, there are young people who are trying to really get involved right now in their 20s, in their, you know, in their 30s, as opposed to waiting until they, you know, have homes, mortgages, and kids in college themselves to get involved. So I want to thank you for joining us, and certainly we'll have you back here, and we'll connect with you about coming to this part of the country to speak out in Steve's neck of the woods. So Brad Dacus, thank you for joining us here on Monday Night Roundtable.
2: Oh, thank you. It's been a pleasure. Take care. God bless.
0: All right. Thank you.
1: Yeah, God bless, Brad. Take care.
0: Brad Dacus, yeah, Justice Institute, PJI.org. PJI.org, if you want to check out what they're doing. Yeah, there's so much to talk about today. We have, you know, the attack or attempted attack on Amy Acton, Ohio gubernatorial candidate. There's the her refusing to debate Vivek, which is not shocking. And there's the 9/11 retrospectives coming up this week. So we have a lot to, you know, that we can get into for the next hour. But Steve, we have a great sponsor here on Monday Night Roundtable. You want to take a couple of minutes to talk about him?
1: Sure. There's a great opportunity right now for people in Ohio who are just tired and frustrated, or maybe just a little run down and they want a vacation, but they don't necessarily have the money to go to Florida or North Carolina or South Carolina. We got the keys of the North Coast right here at Put-in Bay. And we have a sponsor, and it's Transportation, Island Transportation, and it's owned by Chip and Dee Dee Duggan. And they offer all the transportation on South Bass Island, quote-unquote Put-in Bay, better known as Put-in Bay. And we just had an awesome day yesterday and today. The weather was picture-perfect. The people were happy. There was an antique car parade again this afternoon at 2:00. Everybody's enjoying. It's a beautiful getaway. So if you're tired of the grind, if you're tired of just the same old, and you just want to take a few hours off, but you can't afford to go to, you know, Jamaica or someplace like that, you can drive over to Ottawa County, which is where I live. You can drive to the northern point of Catawba Island, where the Miller Ferry, you can get on the Miller Ferry. Now, get this, Khalid, if you get on the boat, just take yourself over there. It's only $18 round trip. And you can go to the island. There's a bus there. I drive the bus that'll take you from the Miller's Ferry to downtown, the village of Put-in Bay, where all the festivities is, and also Perry's Monument, which is very important, for $350 a person. So you're in this for almost nothing. And then and I want to talk about Perry's Monument just for a second, because Perry's Monument is not only the third tallest federal monument in the nation, but it's the only monument built for the largest border that's unguarded, and that's because of the War of 1812. In the War of 1812, as you all well know, a little history lesson here, England decided to get back at us because we kicked their butt in the Revolutionary War. And they already sacked Washington, and they were going to invade the Midwest. Well, Perry and his little group of ships intercepted the British Armada off of South Bass Island, in the Battle of Lake Erie in 1813. And in a God moment, the wind shifted. Perry was getting his butt kicked. He actually had a ship shot out from underneath him. And he traveled a whole 2 hours, half a mile in a rowboat to get to his other ship, the Niagara. Well, just at the right moment, the winds changed, and he was able to sail into the British Armada and cause their defeat. And that's why over here today, we're not part of Canada, and we don't speak French or proper English. And it's really a nice getaway with historic significance. So I encourage every patriotic person, every person who's just frustrated from the day-to-day job, everyone who would just like to get away, to come to Put-in Bay, because it's well worth it. And he is our sponsor, and he's a great person, a great Christian too, and a great Republican conservative.
0: Yes, we're very grateful that we'll be working with them throughout the remainder of the year. That'll be, matter of fact, you know, I used to, try to get out there. My family did for many, many years. And I myself started to get out there the last few years. So I want to, you know, definitely shout out that that's the best part of Ohio, in my opinion. It's especially in, you know, in the summer, it is gorgeous just to be out in that part of the state.
1: It was beautiful today. You would believe, I posted on Facebook the sunrises. I haven't seen sunrises like this since I was in Cuba in 94. It's just absolutely breathtaking. And you know, God's creation, building this earth the way he did and the things that he's done and the colors and the splendor, it's just magnificent. So if there's anybody out there who just needs a break from reality and wants to go get on island time for a little bit, come to Put-in Bay. And actually, right now, Labor Day was a big weekend. Things are slowing down a little bit, so there's less people during the week. You can come and explore things. Everything's still open. The Butterfly Museum, the Perry's Cave, the Crystal Cave, Heinemann's Winery, the Nature Museum. There's all sorts of things. They're still all open, and you can come during the week or on the weekend. And you will have a great time, I promise you.
0: Yeah. So, Steve, you were born and raised in this part of the state, correct?
1: Yes, I was born in Bowling Green. My father was on his GI Bill after the Korean War. He's a Korean War veteran. And then I grew up in Sandusky, Ohio, which is Cedar Point. And now I live on Catawba Island, which is Ottawa County. And I work over, and both my wife and I both work for Chip and Dee Dee Duggan with Island Transportation on Put-in Bay. They're wonderful people. Wonderful people.
0: Yeah, I'm sure. Would love to meet them sometime. And you know, out in that part of the state, it seems like people who aren't from Ohio really love that part of the state more than a lot of people who are from Ohio. People from Michigan and Canada, Indiana, they really appreciate how beautiful that part of, this, of our state is, and they certainly partake up in that and all that has to offer.
1: You just mentioned three of the biggest groups that come: Michigan, Indiana, and what was the third one you mentioned?
0: Canada.
1: Canada, yeah. I've had a lot of Canucks come down. They want to see the island they didn't get to own. You know, but we get a lot of Clevelanders too, and I invite the Clevelanders to come. We're just an hour and a half drive. I had some gentlemen today, get this, Khalid. Mm-hmm. I had some gentlemen today. I picked them up at the airport and I took them downtown, and it was only about 1.5 miles drive. And they were older gentlemen, and they had just flown up from Cincinnati for the day so they could eat at Mossback's, one of the restaurants. It also goes by Fishbowl, but it has wonderful walleye and perch, fresh fish. And they flew up from Cincinnati just to have lunch at Mossback's, and then they were going to fly back to Cincinnati.
0: Wow. Wow. Yeah. And that is, you know, when I meet people from, you know, all over the place, and they all seem to know about that part of the state. And then the camping that we have in, you know, in south eastern Ohio. You know, I drive around the state, you know, quite a bit. And the more I get around the state, the more I love this state, because we do have a lot to offer and a lot of beautiful sights that people should really just take it in, you know, and, you know, don't stay in your little bubble. Get out into western Ohio, you know, see the islands out there. You know, it's something to see.
1: Those are very wise words, very wise words. I'm here to tell you that you can get into the sewer of Columbus and you can think everything's lost. But when you get out to some of the places that you just mentioned or get up here, then you realize God's beauty and you realize that it's not all lost and it's not all chaos. Just because there's a few people playing in the dirt pile or playing in the mud pit, And they want you to think that everything is that way. It's really not.
0: No. And that's what happens when you live through the media. You don't get out and meet people. You don't get out and see things. It clouds your view. And some people, it's rendered them, you know, recluses. They stay indoors. They stay, you know, close to home because they're afraid to venture out because they live through their television. And they think the moment they go out, someone's going to shoot them or, you know, someone's going to be mean to them, and they just don't get out and enjoy the beauty, you know, that exists. Sometimes I love just driving with no particular place to go, but I just love driving, and it helps to clear my head, and I like to kind of see things, which is why I can never, ever exercise on a treadmill. I should say never, but rarely, because treadmills are boring to me. I like to get out and see things. If I'm walking, I want to see things. I don't want to just sit in a treadmill inside a house.
1: Khalid? You've got an open invitation. Come on over here. I'll take you over there. We'll go to the island. We'll drive a Model A that was built in 1929 or 1930. And we'll ride around on the island. It's picture perfect. You'll love it. And, you know, I brought Joe Miller over here once, and he said, boy, he says, he couldn't believe it. He said, you undersold this. You undersold it. He kept telling me that. I've undersold it. I don't know how I undersold it. I invited everybody. It's the most beautiful thing, and it's right here. It's so worth enjoying.
0: Yes, absolutely. I'll take you up on that because, you know, you don't have to twist my arm to take a nice drive through my state. So we're going to take a break here at the end of the hour. Thank you so much. I don't know if you're going to be hanging around for the next hour, Steve, but we got a few things to talk about. Yeah. A lot of things that are happening in the state of Ohio. And 9/11 retrospective is coming up. We can dig deep down the wormhole on that. I am Khalid Namar on with Steve Krause, Monday Night Roundtable. Stick around.

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4: This hour from Town Hall, I'm Keith Peters in Washington. Representatives of the National Transportation Safety Board have arrived at Miami International Airport to investigate the deadly crash of an Amazon Prime Boeing 767 cargo plane Sunday that killed five people. NTSB Chairwoman Jennifer Homendy says investigative teams will be looking at everything from the cargo jet to the people involved.
5: We'll have a group of investigators focused on operations and human performance. They will look at the history of the accident flight, look at the flight crew experience, training, 21 Air LLC policies and procedures, their relationship, the contractual relationship with Amazon.
4: Experts say the plane appeared to remain airborne well down the runway before landing. Fuel prices hit a record high for Labor Day weekend.
6: The average price of regular gas was $4.14 a gallon heading into the holiday, nearly a dollar higher than last year and well above the Labor Day weekend record. Prices surged after the U.S. and Israel attacked Iran in February, affecting crude oil traffic through the Strait of Hormuz. Diesel prices are at their own all-time record of 5.